Israel again did evil in the sight of the Lord, so that the Lord gave them into the hands of the Philistines for 40 years. Now, you recall that God told the nation of Israel, when you go into the promised land, destroy all the wicked. Now, once in a while, somebody will ask you, more than likely, how can God be a God of love and at the same time have him go in and destroy all these other people? Well, what you have to ask is, what's the purpose of God? The purpose of God for the nation of Israel was to bring up a nation through whom the truth that there is one true God could be spread throughout the world. And the Jews, that is Israel, knew who that God was, Jehovah God, Adonai, Elohim, that is Jehovah. And so God's purpose for them was to spread the truth that there is one true God, when all these nations of the world believed in all kinds of gods. And so in order to keep that nation pure, he placed them in an area. And in order to do that, to keep them from intermarrying and causing the race to become weakened, or when the race became weakened by intermarriage and trade and so forth, what happens is also their ideology, their philosophy, and their theology also began to be weakened. And before long, they would no longer believe in one true God, because there would be so many other nations that believed in all these other gods. And instead of staying pure, they become like them. Now, the period of the Judges was the dark ages for the nation of Israel. And if you'll turn to the last chapter in Judges, the 21st chapter, here's what you'll find. You'll find a description of how the people in that day were thinking. And here's what the last verse says. In those days, there was no king in Israel. Everyone did what was right in his own eyes. Anytime you have a society in which everyone's doing what's right in their own eyes, you have a society that is destined to bondage, all types of bondage, and certainly destined to the disciplined hand of Almighty God. Yet this is the kind of nation we find. Now, the scripture says concerning that in those times, for example, that God chose to do something about it. And that is, if you will look at this 13th chapter, and notice, if you will, beginning in verse 3. Then the angel of the Lord appeared to the woman and said to her, "Behold now, you are barren and have borne no children, but you shall conceive and give birth to a son. Now therefore be careful not to drink wine or strong drink, nor eat any unclean thing. But behold, you shall conceive and give birth to a son, and no razor shall come upon his head, but the boy shall be a Nazarite to God from the womb, and he shall begin to deliver Israel from the hands of the Philistines." So God now speaks to this couple who could have no children, announces to them that they are to conceive and have a son. He's to be a Nazarite. That is, he is to be separated unto God. And one of the indications of that was that he could not cut his hair, could not drink any strong drink, and could not come close to a person who had died. So it was a very strict kind of relationship. And so God sends this son into their lives, and naturally, if you'll notice what he says, he shall begin to deliver Israel from the hands of the Philistines. And if you'll notice also in that same chapter, in the 24th verse says, "Then the woman gave birth to a son, named him Samson. And the child grew up, and the Lord blessed him, and the Spirit of the Lord began to stir him." And so what we find is, we find God beginning to work in his life at some age, probably early. God beginning to work in his life because he came upon the scene for a very specific purpose. Now, I don't want you to forget that. He didn't just get born. God sent him into that time and that season, the dark ages for the nation of Israel, for a very specific reason. And that was to deliver them from the bondage of these ungodly, pagan, heathen Philistines who believed in many gods, one of whom was named Dagon. Don't forget that. Now, Samson had an uncontrollable weakness. Now, I want you to listen carefully. Don't think about somebody else's weakness. I want you to ask yourself the question, what weakness do I have in my life? Now, listen, don't ask the question, "God, do I have one?" Yes, you do. Every single one of us have one or more areas of weakness in our life. It could be one of many things. It could be, for example, a problem with greed. You just got to have more and more and more. You say, "Well, I'm not a wealthy person." You know, you can be poor as you can be and still be greedy.
or you can be wealthy and be greedy. So it may be that that weakness is greed, or it could be your weakness is gossip. You've just got to talk about somebody and tell something that you don't know, or that you want people to think you know. Or it could be that the weakness in your life is you have to be number one. It doesn't make any sense what you're doing in life. You got to be number one. You've got to be the best. You have to have some position or some authority or some place in life. Or it may be as Samson's weakness, and that is a lust, a sexual lust. This was Samson's weakness, a lust, sexual involvement. That is gratifying something within inside of him. And so whatever it may be, what you have to ask is, what is that weakness within my life? Because remember, we all have strengths that God gave us to enable us, to equip us, to do what He wants us to do. He also has allowed each of us to have our weakness or weaknesses in order to remind us how dependent we are upon Him. And when we utilize and respond correctly, it drives us to God, motivates us to get into a deeper, intimate relationship with Him, so that whatever this weakness is, it may be controlled, and we can live our lives successfully and faithfully, fruitfully, and devotedly to God. Now, with Samson, it's very clear what his problem was. He had a very definite weakness when it came to his sexual lust. And so, if you'll notice, there are three women here that I mentioned. There could have been 33, because the Bible nowhere tells us all the details that go on in any given instance. And so what you have is you have this woman at Timnah, and then you have this prostitute in Gaza, and then there's Delilah. There are only three of them mentioned. But all three of them, I want you to think about this for a moment. Not a single one of these persons is good for Samson. But Delilah's not quite like the rest of them. She has this awesome, overwhelming impact and effect in his life. And the scripture says, verse 4, after this it came about that he loved a woman in the valley of Sorek, whose name was Delilah. Now, each time the Philistines have done the same thing. Now watch this. The Philistines, the Lord of the Philistines, came up to her and said to her, you see, they already had been watching him and knowing that she being the kind of woman she was, what was going on between them? They knew it, and so they said, entice him. Well, how do you think they expected her to entice him? Just talking to him? Not indeed. Entice him and see where his great strength lies, and how we may overpower him, that we may bind him to afflict him. We'll each give you 1,100 pieces of silver. Now that 1,100, if it were just 1,100 instead of each one, it had been about $5,000 in our time today. But so she had the opportunity of being a very wealthy woman. The scripture says he loved her. That is, she really made an impression on him. So Delilah said to Samson, now can't you hear her saying this? Oh, please tell me where your great strength is and how you may be bound to afflict you. Now, isn't that a stupid question? You'd think any man in his right mind would say, why would you want to bind me and afflict me? I thought this was supposed to be a wonderful relationship and we both satisfying each other. Now, you're asking me how you can bind me to afflict me, but watch this. Weakness blinds the human heart. Weakness, sin blinds the human heart, blinds the mind. Samson said to her, if they bind me with 7 fresh cords that have not been dried, then I will become weak and be like any other man. Then the lords of the Philistines brought up to her 7 fresh cords that had not been dried, and she bound him with them. Now she had men lying in wait in a room, and so she said to him, the Philistines are upon you, Samson. But he snapped the cords as a string of toe snaps when it touches fire, so his strength was not discovered. You think, now wait a minute, what kind of woman is this? Been going to bed with each other, having sex, let's just face it like it is, and she wants to know how to afflict him. She told him, how do I afflict you and bind you? And so he gives her some deceitful answer, and sure enough, that's exactly what she does. This will show you how deeply in bondage Samson was. His lust, his sexual lust was so strong, he had to know, this woman is not good for me. There's something wrong. Blinded. Listen to what happens.
Then Delilah said to Samson, "Behold, you've deceived me and told me

0: lies. Now, please tell me how you may be bound, he said to her. If they bind me tightly with new ropes, which have not been used, then I'll become weak and be like any other man. So Delilah took new ropes, bound him with them, and said to him, the Philistines are upon you, Samson. For the men were lying in wait in the inner room, but he snapped the ropes from his arms like a thread. Now you'd think any man in his good common sense at all would say, two strikes and you're out. Two strikes and you're out. Listen to this. Then Delilah said to Samson, up till now you have deceived me and told me lies. Tell me how you may be bound. And he said to her, if you weave the seven locks of my hair with a web and fasten it with a pin, then I'll become weak and be like any other man. So while he slept, Delilah took the seven locks of his hair and wove them into the web. She fastened it with a pin and said to him, the Philistines are upon you, Samson. But he awoke from his sleep and pulled out the pin of the loom and the web. Three times. What does it take to get your attention? Three times she does it. Somebody says, I'd never let that happen to me. It depends upon how many times you've already given in to your area of weakness. Look at this. It came about when she pressed him daily with her words and urged him that his soul was annoyed to death. Now, what happens between this man and Joseph are two different things. The Bible says that Potiphar's wife, day after day, came on to Joseph trying to entice him to go to bed with her, and he would not do it. So, same situation. Came about when she pressed him daily with her words and urged him that his soul was annoyed to death. So he told her all that was in his heart and said to her, a razor has never come on my head, for I've been a Nazarite to God from my mother's womb. If I am shaved, then my strength will leave me, and I will become weak and be like any other man. Then Delilah saw that he told her all that was in his heart, sent and called the lords of the Philistines, saying, come up once more. He's told me all that's in his heart. The lords of the Philistines came up to her and brought her money in their hands. They believed him. She made him sleep on her knees, called for a man and had him shave off the seven locks of his hair. Then she began to afflict him, and his strength left him. She said, the Philistines are upon you, Samson. He woke from his sleep and said, I'll go out at other times and shake myself free. But he did not know that the Lord had departed from him. What a tragedy. Over and over and over again, God warned him and warned him and warned him and warned him. And what happened? His weakness now was not cords and ropes and chains. His bondage now was that his heart, his mind, his spirit was absolutely, totally given over to the indulgence of lust for sex. Absolutely bound him. And what happened? When he gave away the secret, he jumped up to do the same thing he'd always done, and all of a sudden, he didn't have the strength. Now, here is the strongest man destroyed by the weakness, one weakness, a lust for gratification by sex. Didn't work. Never works. Can't work. It's not the will of God for it to work. You see, weaknesses are not to be played with. They're not to be toyed with. They're not to be ignored. They're to be recognized. You say, well, how do I deal with it? Here's what you do. You're honest enough to identify what that weakness is in your life. You acknowledge it. And you confess it to God. God, I just have to acknowledge this is an area, or these are areas of weakness in my life. And then you ask God to make you alert. God, make me alert to the first moment I see this weakness popping up in my life to express itself. Make me alert quickly to identify it. And then you cry out to God, oh dear God, strengthen me, enable me to walk away from this, or not to look at that, or not to get there, not to grasp this, not to go there. Oh God, strengthen me and enable me to walk in your will and your way, crying out to God. How many times did David cry to God? He said, this poor man cried out to God and God delivered him. And that's why he tells us to cry out to him to deliver us. And then listen, what you do is you walk away from, you turn your eyes from, you no longer seek after, you do not manipulate, you choose to walk in the will of God. You say, but I just don't know that I can do that. If you're a child of God, you have within you the Holy Spirit who is there to enable you, strengthen you, guide you, guard you, protect you. Listen, you can be obedient to God if you choose to do so. But if you continually gaze at something that is an area of weakness in your life, you cannot continually gaze at it or go in that direction or become a part of or relate to something that is going to destroy you and pray, oh God, help me on your way there. That's not the way it works. It is confession and listen, trusting in the power of the Holy Spirit to enable you to walk away. That's how we deal with those weaknesses.
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1: 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Emotions are part of being human, but they need to be controlled. With a caution for believers, here's A Moment with Charles Stanley.
0: I think you have to recognize that emotions are natural. Everybody has them. In other words, emotions are a very important part of our life. If you didn't have any emotions, you would never want to date somebody, you would never want to marry them. So God knows we all have emotions for things. So emotions are just natural and normal. Now, the intensity of that emotion must be guided and guarded by the Holy Spirit. And He places within us the Holy Spirit to give us guidance and direction that we don't step across His boundaries. And when a person wants somebody, for example, and they want them so desperately, and their emotions get the best of them and they override them, what you have to ask is, God, am I going by my emotion or am I listening to your spirit? In other words, is this awesome love I have, is this from you, or am I just emotionally excited about all this? And this is why I say to people, when you get emotionally excited about anything, stop, take a little inventory. God, is this of you? Am I moving too fast? Is this something I want in the flesh? Or does this fit your plan and purpose for my life? When you bring every thought into His will, then you're saying, all right, Lord, this is my desire. This is what I want. This is what I planned. But Father, I want what you want. When I say I bring it into captivity, it's captivity to His will. we'll say, well, Lord, all right, how do I know that?

0: 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He will use His Word to give you very, very clear direction. That's why you should love it, because it's God's guidebook for life.
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4: Believe on the Lord Jesus Christ. Until now you have asked nothing in my name. Ask and you will receive, that your joy may be full. Jesus said that, and John recorded it in his gospel, chapter 16, verse 24. God loves you. Jesus wants you to know that if you will ask in His name, He will provide. And what happens? Your joy will be full. There's joy in serving Jesus. J-O-Y. Jesus first, others second, yourself last. But don't leave yourself out. Understand that it's a package. Jesus, others, you. And as you follow His teachings, as you read again and again the Gospels, especially the Gospel of John, know that within those pages, in those verses, in those chapters, there is promise after promise after promise. There is a response to what God has already done, what He is doing, and what He is going to do in the days ahead, for you and for me. So let's understand that asking in Jesus' name is going to give us joy, wonderful joy, unspeakable joy, unbelievable joy. J-O-Y, Jesus, others, you. Christ through you can change the world.
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5: Get more solid Bible teaching at Through the Bible, ttb.org.

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5: There is a distorted idea that if you become a Christian, it will be all joy and all light and all sweetness and just roses all through life. Be nice if it happens that way, but folks, it generally does not. There are thousands of saints that fear God and obey God who are walking in darkness. What do you do when the lights go out? What is the discipline of darkness?
6: Welcome to Love Worth Finding, featuring the powerful, dynamic messages of pastor and author Adrian Rogers. In part one of today's message, we learned that those of greatest devotion may know the deepest darkness. Faith that is born in the light is often developed in the dark, and that there are some things seen in the dark that cannot be seen in the light. We may also be tempted to make our own light, but there are many examples in Scripture that warn us not to. If you have your Bible, find Isaiah chapter 50. We'll begin in verse 10 as we learn more about the discipline of darkness. Once again, here's Adrian Rogers.
5: I suppose a question that pastors are asked more than any other question is this: why? Pastor, tell me, why should such a precious little girl die at such an early age? Pastor, tell me why I could not carry this baby to term. Pastor, tell me why my wife has treated me this way and walked away from a perfectly wonderful marriage and her children. Tell me, Pastor, why? Well, after preaching for a long time, I found out that why is not our question. God has the answer to that. How is the important thing to us? How are we going to react? What do we do when the lights go out? When nothing seems to make sense? Well, you know, we feel like we could bear up under almost anything if we just knew why. But when we're suffering and it doesn't make sense, then that's hard. Well, our scripture today is a wonderful, wonderful scripture. And I pray God He'll write it upon your heart. Isaiah chapter 50, beginning in verse 10. Who is among you that feareth the Lord, that obeyeth the voice of His servant, that walketh in darkness, and hath no light? Let him trust in the name of the Lord, and stay upon His God. Behold, all ye that kindle a fire, that compass yourselves about with sparks, walk in the light of your fire, and in the sparks that ye have kindled, this shall ye have of mine hand, ye shall lie down in sorrow. Now, here's the question. What do you do when the lights go out? What is the discipline of darkness?

0: Well, I want to give you some propositions.
1: Number one, those of greatest devotion may know the deepest darkness. There is a distorted idea that if you become a Christian, it will be all joy and all light.

Bible, we're going to find out that was true of the Bible saints. I read in the Bible about John the Baptist. Was John the Baptist a great man? You better believe it. Jesus said there was not a greater born of woman than John the Baptist. And yet John the Baptist got down in a dungeon, and he's in darkness, and he can't understand. He got so perplexed, he even sent messengers to ask of Jesus, "Are you really the Messiah? Are you really? Or should we look for somebody else?" Now, that's not a bad man who was saying that. That was a good man, a man who was deeply perplexed. Now, we're talking about a man who fears the Lord, who obeys God. If you're in darkness right now, if you're plunged into darkness, if things don't make sense to you, that does not mean that you have sinned or you're out of the will of God. Remember our proposition that those of greatest devotion may know the deepest darkness. Now, let me give you another proposition. Number two, the faith that is born in the light is often developed in the dark. May I ask you a question? When have you grown the most spiritually? When it was all sunlight and roses? Or when there was darkness and difficulty and despair and heartache and tears? Are not those the times in the darkness that you've grown the most? A wise man said, "Never doubt in the dark what you've learned in the light." Your faith, born in the light, grows in the dark. Now, you say, "Adrian, I'm not in darkness." Well, just hold on. Just wait a while. This is some good medicine to keep on the shelf. And there will come a time when you will find out that not only is God necessary, you find out that God is enough. That God is enough. Now, here's a third proposition. Some things are seen in the dark that cannot be seen in the light. You're going to understand some things in the darkness that you would never have understood in the light. For example, have you ever heard anybody say, "The stars are out tonight"? Friend, they're out in the daytime. The stars do not go away in the daytime. You just don't see them in the daytime. Those stars are there, and you could not see the stars were it not for the darkness. Now, in the light, we see that which is near. But in the dark, we see that which is far away. In the light, we may see more clearly. But in the night, we see further. There's just certain things that you see in the dark that you will never see in the light. Let me give you another proposition now. If these things are true, then it is better for you to be leaning on God in the darkness than standing alone in your man-made light. Now look in verse 11. "Behold, all ye that kindle a fire, that compass yourselves about with sparks, walk in the light of your fire," underscore this, "of your fire, and in the sparks that ye have kindled. This shall ye have of mine hand, ye shall lie down in sorrow." Now, one of the great dangers of darkness is that you may be tempted to light your own fire. Now, remember that if this darkness comes to you and you are fearing God and obeying God, and then the darkness comes, that means that darkness has been ordained of God. Remember what verse 3 says of this chapter? God says, "I clothe the heavens with blackness." That is, the darkness is ordained of God. Now, the sad thing about the man-made fire is it is deceptive. If you walk in the light of the fire, the sparks that you've kindled, you're not going to have a sure guide. It's kind of like taking your flashlight and going out at midnight and looking at a sundial to see what time it is. You see, God says, if you do this, when you're in darkness, if you light your own fire, "This will you have of mine hand," God says, "you're going to lie down in sorrow." You're asking for it. You're going to have great difficulty when you, in a time of God-ordained darkness, light your own fire. I want to give you three examples of that. First example was Abraham. God said to Abraham in a time of light, "I'm going to give you a son, and this son is going to bless the world. And he's going to be a son of miracle.
And through this son, all of the promises, Abraham, that I've given you will be fulfilled, and you're going to have descendants

like the sand of the seashore, like the stars. Year after year after year passed, and no son. Finally, Abraham and Sarah got together and said, we better help God out. Now, Sarah had an Egyptian maiden whose name was Hagar. And Sarah said to Abraham, why don't you have sexual relations with Hagar? Maybe she can conceive, and then you can have your son. You know what he was doing? When he agreed to that, he was lighting his own fire. He's trying to help God out because it was darkness and he couldn't understand it. So what he did was to light his own fire, and Ishmael was born. And for centuries and millenniums past that time, the offspring of Abraham had been made to lie down in sorrow. Because here was a man who could not trust God, but he took matters into his own hand with no direction, no command from God, lit his own fire, and then he and his offspring are lying down in sorrow. Let me give you another example. Moses. God called Moses, and God said, Moses, I want you to lead the children of Israel out of bondage. But Moses is looking around and he doesn't seem to understand how God is going to do it. He's in a time of darkness. And then Moses goes out and takes matters into his own hand. He saw some people in an argument. Moses steps in and kills one of those. He slays an Egyptian and buries him in the desert sand there. But God's wind uncovered Moses' mistake. Moses, who set out to be a missionary, ended up a murderer. And as a result of that, Moses spent 40 years on the backside of a desert, lying down in sorrow. He lighted his own fire. I think of Simon Peter. Jesus had told Simon Peter, Simon, I'm going to the cross. Simon says, no, Lord, this will never be. Jesus said, Simon, Satan has desired you to sift you as wheat, but I prayed for you that your faith fail not. Oh, Lord, I'll go with you to prison and to death. And then that night of dark Gethsemane, when it was dark, things didn't make sense. Here was Jesus Christ, the Messiah. They're taking him a prisoner. Nothing is making sense. And rather than believing what God had shown him in the light, in the darkness, Simon Peter draws his sword and goes to cut off the ear of the high priest's servant, a man named Malchus. And as a result, you see Simon Peter off there doing what? Weeping bitterly. Bitterly he wept. Why? He tried to light his own fire. And he's lying down in darkness, lying down in sorrow because of that, weeping bitterly. Now, here's the proposition. It is better for you to be leaning on God in the darkness than standing alone in man-made light. Now, here's the next proposition I want to give you. This is the final. So number five, and here it is, friend. If your sun has set, it will rise again. If you're in darkness, friend, it will rise again. Notice Isaiah chapter 50, verse 4. He waketh morning by morning. God will waken you in the morning. The Lord God hath given me the tongue of the learned, that I should know how to speak a word in season to him that is weary. Friend, when you go through darkness and come out, you'll know some things that other people won't know. He waketh morning by morning. He waketh mine ear to hear as the learned. In the morning, when the morning comes, when you've gone through that dark night of the soul, when you've been through anguish, I'm telling you, friend, there's a better day coming. If you're in darkness right now, trust God. If you're in darkness right now, lean on God. If you're in darkness right now, don't light your own fire. Trust God. And I'm telling you, He'll turn every tear to a pearl.

turn every hurt to a hallelujah. He'll turn every Calvary to an Easter. Your morning will come. Psalm 112 in verse 4, unto the upright there ariseth light in the darkness. He is gracious and full of compassion and righteous. Psalm 30 in verse 5, for his anger endureth but for a moment. In his favor is life. Weeping may endure for a night, but joy cometh in the morning. Don't you love that? Weeping may endure for a night. You may lie down and wet your pillow with tears. But I'm telling you, friend, there's a better time coming. One of these days, God is going to pull back the shades of night and pin them with a star and open the door of the morning and flood your world with the sunshine of His love, His light. And you're going to see things that you've never seen before more clearly than you've ever seen them before. When He awakes you in the morning, you will awaken with the tongue of the learned. I was an artist who painted a great painting. He wanted his friend to come see his painting. So he invited his friend to come and see the painting. And so his friend came down the busy street, went in, and the artist said, come in here, and I want you to sit in this room, and I'm going to turn out all the lights, and I want you to sit in the darkness for 15 minutes before I show you my painting. The man did it. Then he was taken out of the darkness and brought into the gallery to look at the painting. He said, it is beautiful, it's magnificent. He said, why did you want me to just come in this room and sit in the darkness? And the artist said, it is because you had the glare of the street in your eyes. I wanted you to be able to appreciate the richness of my colors. Said, you would not have been able to do it until the glare was gone. You know, I think sometimes that you and I are just so dazzled by this world. I think sometimes that there's so much jingle and jangle and so much glare that God in His love just lets us know something of the treasures of the darkness. I've been preaching long enough to know there's some people in this room right now. You've got some deep, deep hurts. And you have some big, big questions. And you're trying as best you know how to love God. You fear God and you obey God. And nothing seems to make sense. Trust Him. Trust Him. Lean on Him. Stay upon your God. A father and a little girl came from the funeral home. They had just put away into the cold ground a mother, a wife. And now this daddy and this little girl had to come home without that mother. The little girl said, Daddy, can I sleep with you tonight? He was glad she said that because he did not want to be in that lonely bed by himself. She came to lie down by her daddy. He turned out the light. And she said, Daddy, it's dark. Daddy, it is so dark. Daddy, have you ever seen it this dark before? Daddy, it's so dark, I can't even see you. Daddy? Daddy, is your face toward me? He said, yes, sweetheart. My face is toward you. She said, I'm glad to know it, Daddy. Good night, Daddy. I'll see you in the morning. And she went off to sleep. And that big man crawled out of bed.

0: got on its knees and spoke to his heavenly Father and said, "Father, it is dark, so dark. Father, I've never seen it this dark before. Father, is your face toward me?" And from heaven he said, "Yes, my son, my face is toward you." He said, "Then good night, Father. I'm going to sleep." And I'm going to tell you, friend, in your deepest, darkest sorrow, the eyes of your heavenly Father are upon you. Trust him and learn the treasures of the darkness. Now, let me say one last word, and we're going to have prayer. If you're not a child of God, if you're not trusting God, if you're not staying upon God, there's another kind of darkness. It's called everlasting darkness. For those who do not know Jesus Christ, they go from this life into eternal, everlasting darkness. Without Jesus, the sun will never rise for you. So I want you to know Jesus. I want you to trust in Jesus. And if you're not certain that you're saved, or if you're certain that you're not saved, I have wonderful news. You can be saved for sure and forever by receiving Jesus Christ as your personal Lord and Savior. And I want to encourage you to pray this prayer, if you can pray it sincerely out of your heart. Dear God, I know that you love me, and I know that you want to save me. Jesus, you died to save me, and you promised to save me if I would trust you. I do trust you. I believe you're the Son of God. I believe you paid for my sin with your blood on the cross. I believe that God raised you from the dead, and I now receive you as my personal Lord and Savior. I receive you by faith. I trust you once and for all to save me. You're now my Lord, my Savior, my God, and my friend. Begin now to make me the person you want me to be. I will follow you the rest of my life, not in order to be saved, but because I have been saved by a sheer gift of grace. I will follow you. And by your grace and for your glory, I will not be ashamed of you, because you died for me. I will live for you. Thank you for saving me. In your precious name I pray. Amen.
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3: Welcome to Apologetics with Reasons for Hope. In addition to rejecting Jesus Christ's divinity, Islam's view of God's nature is distorted. For example, Islam views God, or Allah, as a threatening, harsh judge instead of a loving heavenly father. In fact, Muslims never call God Father. You see, the Quran portrays God as both impersonal and detached from creation. The idea of being adopted into God's family or having a personal relationship with God is a foreign concept to Islam. We see this in the name Islam itself, which means submission. One can picture a harsh, angry God making demands of his people that are impossible to fulfill. In contrast, the word Christian means follower of Christ. God, motivated by love, sent his Son to earth as a sacrifice for us so that we, through faith, can follow him. And there are more differences between Christianity and Islam, which we'll discuss next time. For more information, go to hopetools.net and stay bold.

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0: 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Gifts may also be mailed to VCY America, 3434 West Kilbourne Avenue, Milwaukee, Wisconsin, 53208. And while we don't know what tomorrow's news holds, in this changing world, we're thankful that God's Word never changes and provides us salvation, comfort, and hope. 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
2: Did you know that after Washington retired from being president, he again became commander-in-chief of the Army? It was just a year and a half before he died that he received an urgent plea from President John Adams to put on his general's uniform. France, in the midst of a revolution, was demanding payment not to harass American ships. The cry went out, millions for defense, but not a cent for tribute. Washington replied this day, July 13, 1798, "We can with pure hearts appeal to heaven for the justice of our cause and trust the final result to that providence who has so often favored the United States."
1: This has been an American Minute with Bill Federer. 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
0: And we do thank you for joining us on Crosstalk, coming your way from VCY America. Ladies and gentlemen, if you would take a scan of society, you would find it filled with very divergent worldviews. While some will follow a theistic worldview, there are others that hold to pantheism, others to polytheism, some who follow humanism, others cling to postmodernism, and the list and its many variants go on from there. Have you ever given thought to your worldview? Have you ever thought about the worldview that you may be passing on to this generation? Joining us today on the topic of ensuring a biblical worldview, we welcome Jay Seeger to our studio. He is founder and managing director of the Starting Point Project. He holds degrees in physics and engineering technology. He is president of Logos Research Associates. That's the world's largest group of scientists who are Christians and biblical creationists. Jay is an international speaker, author of several books, and has been speaking on science and the authority of scriptures for, well, over 40 years now. And Jay, welcome back here to Crosstalk.
5: Yeah, it's always great to be on the program. 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
0: So ensuring a biblical world, let's just begin by defining a worldview. What exactly is a worldview?
5: Worldview is one of those things that everyone has and almost no one thinks about. Basically, when you're looking at the world around you, you're coming to different conclusions. Well, the only way you can come to conclusions about everything around you is to have a set of values and things you've accepted to begin with that you're using as a filter to come to your conclusion. So it's kind of your starting point. It's a beginning assumptions that you will then use. You grow up with, you usually get your worldview from, you know, your parents, what they're telling you as you grow up, or if you go to church, might get it there, or your friends. But you have a set of things that you've just taken for granted, and then you will use those now moving forward to draw your conclusions about everything else. Most people have opinions about just about everything around them, but they don't realize that their opinions are totally colored by what ahead of time they're predisposed to a set of beliefs that they've adopted. Generally speaking, a worldview isn't something that you go about proving, and here's why. If you could prove your worldview in a sense, your worldview isn't your starting point. Whatever you're turning to use as evidence and prove that worldview, that's where you would be starting. You're assuming those things are true to say, hey, because those are true, this worldview I have is true. So a worldview is kind of beginning assumptions, things that you just adopt, take for granted, and then you use those to interpret everything else around you.
0: Your ministry is called the

0: Starting Point Project, and some would think it's kind of an odd name, but you're very purposeful in the naming of that organization. Explain what you mean by starting points.
1: Sure. It's actually helped us out quite a bit. And you think about it, everyone out there, no matter who they are, whether they're a Christian, an atheist, a Buddhist, Muslim, everyone starts somewhere with their beliefs. It is absolutely impossible to not start somewhere. A Christian starts with two core beliefs. Number one, God exists. And number two, the Bible is the Word of God. Mm-hmm. And that's our starting point. That's our foundation. That's our beginning bias. That's our worldview. And then we use that to define everything else, including what science and logic are, ethics, morality, philosophy, history. All those things are defined by what we've chosen as our starting point. Someone else might have a different starting point. Like for an atheist, you could ask them, hey, what's your starting point? They'll probably look at you like, what are you talking about? And you'd explain it. They'd think it through, and then they would share something. And then you can just very graciously ask, oh, what made you choose that as a starting point? And why are you confident that that particular starting point will help you accurately define everything else around you? And you get into these nice conversations, and it usually doesn't take long for the atheist to realize they really can't defend at all this starting point that they have chosen, that God does not exist. And it doesn't work well for interpreting things around them. And we're not going down this path right now. But for an atheist, if there is no God, where did stuff come from? How did it organize itself? How did particles bang together and become alive? How did particles bang together and become aware of themselves? And on and on and on. That cannot be explained from an atheistic worldview, but it can very easily be explained from a Christian worldview, a Christian starting point.
0: So let's talk about the influences. How is one's worldview developed? How is that influenced?
1: Well, for most people, it's going to come from their parents, their upbringing. Most people do have a mom and a dad, or one or the other at least. And their parents tell them certain things, and they tend to believe it, which is fairly normal. Mm-hmm. So I kind of expect someone growing up with in an atheist household will probably tend to lean that way, although probably internally they're thinking, I'm not sure this really makes sense, but my parents keep telling me that, and they make fun of people who believe in God, so they kind of feel pressured in that. In our worldview, we're created in the image of God, and I believe that God has put the knowledge of himself inside every single human being, including this young person growing up in an atheist household. So they do intrinsically know that God exists because God has placed that there. But if their surroundings are strong enough, they may grow up as an atheist because that's what they're being taught. And it kind of makes sense. I expect someone to grow up in a Mormon household to believe Mormonism, at least initially, until they really start thinking it through themselves and find dilemmas with it and problems and historical errors and issues. And God will be working in their heart, certainly. But you typically gain that worldview from your immediate surroundings, which is generally your family.
0: Okay, your family. The role of education, does that impact that worldview?
1: It really does. And for most people growing up in a household, most people are not atheists. They're open to God's existence. They aren't necessarily Christians, mm-hmm. but they're okay with the existence of God because it kind of explains a lot of things and it makes them feel better. And then they go off to school and they hear different things about the world around them, where it came from, why it's here, how it operates. And they're told, generally speaking, that it did come from a big bang. The public school system is not saying, well, maybe God started it, but then the rest went on its own. They're pretty much giving the impression that science has explained everything, where this big bang came from the fluctuation in a quantum vacuum, whatever. And so the universe got here, and then eventually life on this planet, and then life evolved, and now they're here. So they're learning that. And then if they believe in God, they just add God to it. Well, you know, God kind of started it all off and he helped it along the way. So they're melding two things together, what they're hearing from their parents that there is a God, but then the school system largely giving them naturalistic explanations. Mm-hmm. And they just kind of put the two together and conclude that, well, as long as I'm a good person, you know, that's what counts.
0: Yeah. And now we have often seen as well the number of young people going off to university and all of a sudden abandoning that which they were knew or had a worldview before going to university, that education having quite an impact. We've seen what's happened on university campuses across the nation here. How does that happen?
1: Well, we're basically turning over the education of our kids to the secular society, mm-hmm. and they're not teaching things that are biblical. I understand why they're not, but it shouldn't be that way, and parents should be a lot more involved. I think if a parent is really carrying out their role as a Christian parent the right way, even if their kids do end up in public school, which is going

0: to happen, they'll be okay because they'll learn critical thinking skills and they'll realize what's wrong with what they're hearing. But too many parents are not really involved at that level. So the kids go off and they go to, for instance, they'll go to school and they'll learn about science. They go to church and they hear about Jesus. And they go back to school and learn about history. They go to church and learn about Jesus. And they go back to school and learn about, you know, math and things. And go to church and learn about Jesus. Then they go to school and learn about dinosaurs. Go to church and learn about Jesus. At some point, they realize, wow, what I'm hearing in school kind of goes contrary to the Bible. But, well, I guess it's okay because no one in church is saying any of it's wrong. So I guess they're expecting me to go to school to learn those things because, I mean, you can't learn about dinosaurs from the Bible, right? Mm. That's the mindset. And so they start to adopt the secular views of the world. And then they'll hang on to at least parts of the Bible. Well, God exists. And yeah, I guess you got to do the Jesus thing. I don't want to reject that. But you don't take almost anything else in the Bible seriously. And so you have this melded view, which really isn't Christianity anymore, but it's biased towards the educational system. And if you try to put the two together, it's always the Bible that gives way to make it fit with the secular view rather than adjusting the secular view to make sure it's consistent with Scripture.
1: Jay Siegert is with us today here on Crosstalk. He is founder and managing director of the Starting Point Project. And I'd like to hit one other influence as well that is involved in developing the worldview, and that is the media. And we're seeing so much of that, not just broadcast media, but social media. And you'll find that there are so many that are, I mean, they their thumbs wear out from the, you know, the texting, the posting and these kind of things. But a lot of social media is having that impact upon the development of a worldview as well.
0: Right. Sound bites. It's interesting. A young person will not sit and listen to a 45-minute lecture, but they will literally watch 4 hours of short videos and scroll through their phone one after another, after another, after another. They're addicted to it. And they get their truth from that, too, little TikTok videos or whatever. A little soundbite, that's all they need. Like, oh, I didn't know that. Now that's true to them. They haven't researched it. They don't really know, but they kind of lean towards that. Their lifestyle might be easier if that particular thing is true. So they adopt it as truth, and then the Bible gives way. They start rejecting things from the Bible because they've heard too many, you know, things on internet, YouTube videos or whatever it is. They lean that way because they don't have a biblical foundation to begin with.
1: Okay, and so again, we see conflict that happens within those worldviews, something taught at home, the church, they try to meld all those things together and try and make sense out of it and just kind of adopt it for themselves. Those who hold to a biblical worldview will find that there are many attacks that are launched against their very source of authority. And you've got a quote from a Dr. Richard Rorty that I think it's important that you share.
0: Right, and this is kind of an example of what's happening all across the country, and yes, around the world, but what affects us a little bit more is our country. So Dr. Richard Rorty, this is what he said. He said, quote, "Secular professors in the universities ought to arrange things so that students who enter as bigoted, homophobic, religious fundamentalists will leave college with views more like our own. Students are fortunate to find themselves under the benevolence of people like me and to have escaped the grip of their frightening, vicious, dangerous parents. We are going to go right on trying to discredit you parents in the eyes of your children, trying to strip your fundamentalist religious community of dignity, trying to make your views seem silly then rather than discussable," unquote. So this is happening, not in every classroom, not every professor, but way too many, basically trying to destroy the faith of the child, saying you cannot trust your parents. Mm-hmm. They don't know what they're talking about. We do. And they'll generally arm the student with many things. Yeah, you go home and you ask your parents, you believe the Bible? Yes. What about carbon-14 dating? What about the Big Bang? What about ape men? What about dinosaurs? Whatever. Often the youth might run those questions by their parents, and most of the time their parents really don't have solid answers. And then the young person might say, that's what my professor said. You don't know what you're talking about. And many of these youth walk away. Now, short version for now, I believe these youth are walking away not because they're lacking an academic answer. Their sin nature wants to send them down a certain path, and they're uncomfortable in doing that if the Bible is true and they're going to church regularly and reading and praying. But if it turns out the Bible isn't true, they can do whatever they want. Mm-hmm. So they're kind of excited to hear these things from their professor saying, I knew it. I knew you didn't have to believe the Bible. That thing's outdated. You know, there's all these contradictions. Science has disproven it. So now they have supposedly an academic justification for their lifestyle. So it's not really that they're lacking facts, because you can answer all the questions they have And they're not going to say, oh, I guess I need to go back to church and worship Jesus. They're going to be frustrated.

0: because you took their argument away. So parents shouldn't be, you know, too naive to say, well, little Johnny just needs to hear more about DNA and he'll be back worshiping Jesus. It's really ultimately a heart issue.
1: Jay Seegert with us here today on Crosstalk. We're going to take a quick break. Our topic today is ensuring a biblical worldview. And indeed, ladies and gentlemen, there are many attacks that come against one's source of authority, as the scriptures being our source of authority. And we're going to talk further about some of those attacks following the break. 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

0: Back to Genesis with Dr. John Morris, scientist and president of the Institute for Creation Research. Dr. Morris, why is helium so much lighter than the other gases?
1: Chris, helium is lighter because it's a smaller atom, far smaller than any other gas except hydrogen. There's a very interesting lesson we can learn from this. We know how many atoms of helium are out there from a direct observation. We also know how fast helium is produced below the Earth's surface and how fast it enters the atmosphere. By doing simple division, we can see that all of the helium that's in the atmosphere would get here in a rather short period of time, far too short to have allowed for evolution to occur. Once again, Chris, we see that the scientific evidence supports the biblical way of thinking and not the evolution way of thinking. Back to Genesis wins again.
0: To find out more about creation science, visit us on the web at www.icr.org. 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

0: 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Jay Siegert is with us today. He is founder and managing director of the Starting Point Project. By the way, their website, thestartingpointproject.com. And Jay, it's you work on that starting point with individuals and help to develop that a biblical worldview, understanding and developing the Christian worldview. And matter of fact, every summer you're engaged in taking people to Grand Canyon, other locations as well. Just give us a word about that and what you're doing.
1: Sure. Short version is that with the Grand Canyon, we take people there not to see a big hole in the ground, and anyone can do that on their own. We take them there to focus solely on the authority of God's word. It can be trusted from cover to cover. Yeah, we look at the canyon. It's pretty cool, but it's probably the best place on the planet you can be to talk about the worldwide flood. And when people make fun of the Bible, okay, they're going to pick on Adam and Eve in the Garden of Eden. They're going to pick on the flood story. So we go through all those things. We talk about how do we know for sure that God exists? How do we know the creation account in Genesis is scientifically accurate? How do we know there was a worldwide flood? How do we know Jesus is the Son of God? How do we know the Bible is the inspired Word of God? And how do we graciously reach out to skeptics and then mentor our own children? So the tour is a lot of fun, very family-friendly. It's usually a Thursday night through Sunday afternoon, and it's all about the authority of God's Word as you get to see the Grand Canyon from the top and on the river, and you get to see dinosaur tracks and a bunch of other things.
0: Well, friends, you can learn more information about the trips happening year after year by visiting the website, thestartingpointproject.com, thestartingpointproject.com. And you'll find other videos, Question of the Month, and lots of other matters on the website there as well. We're talking today about ensuring a biblical worldview. And we know the in having a biblical worldview, we have a source of authority. That is that of the scriptures themselves. And it's so therefore we see the scriptures regularly, you know, coming under attack. And I'm going to mention some of the ways that they do come under attack and have you respond briefly to them. Some will say it is outdated. I have seen it over and over. Those were Bronze Age writings. How can you put your trust in something like that? They try to discredit it.
1: They do. And there's a lot of things you could say, you know. The only way to say something is outdated is to say there is another singular source against which everything should be measured to know whether something is outdated or not. Well, they don't have that singular source. It's just their opinion. We like things differently now. Well, the question shouldn't be, was it written a long time ago? The question should be, is it true? And that's what we need to focus on. Yeah, it was written a long time ago, but that doesn't matter at all. The question is it true or not? And it actually stands the test of time. And for super quick example, if someone says, well, I think these two guys here should be able to get married, I always ask,

0: ask, what source of authority did you just turn to right now to come to that conclusion that it's okay versus that it's not okay? Well, I just think they have the right. Okay, so you just think that. Okay, well, there's someone standing over there behind us. I don't know them. You don't know them either. They might have a different opinion. Do we go with yours or theirs? And it gets to be a can of worms when you don't have that singular source. Mm-hmm. The only way I can say that I've come to the conclusion that it is not correct is not because of my philosophy or whether I like it or not. I believe there's a singular source of authority against which everything must comply, and that's God's word. And there's a lot of evidence that it really is from God. And if it is, whatever it says is true. So you can call it outdated, but it's from God, and there's a lot of evidence for that.
1: Now, that brings up another point where somebody said, but it's filled with errors, it's filled with contradictions.
0: Sure, that's another one we can be brief on now. I usually ask them, can you give me some examples? Oh, there are tons of them. I don't need tons, just a few would be really helpful to have this conversation. Well, I can't think of any right now, so I'll give you one just for fun. The crucifixion, book of Mark. Mark says that Jesus was crucified the third hour. Then you read John. John says Jesus was still on trial the sixth hour. And the atheist can say to the Christian, get your Bible out. You read both of those verses, and you tell me that's not a contradiction. And the Christian reads it like, I never noticed that before. And they're like, just trust Jesus. Like, yeah, whatever. Well, it looks like a contradiction. It really does. And there are tons. There are tons of contradictions in the Bible like that, but they're not real. They're alleged. When you look into any one of them, you find a solution. The quick solution here, Mark wrote with a Jewish time frame in mind. So the third hour that Jesus was crucified, the third hour of the morning, Jews had an evening first and then a morning, 6 p.m. to 6 p.m. So they had an evening and then a morning. The third hour of the morning, it starts at 6 a.m. Third hour is going to be between 8 and 9 a.m. So Mark was saying Jesus was crucified probably between 8 and 9 a.m. John was writing the Roman time system, midnight to midnight, like we use today. The sixth hour of that morning would be 6 a.m. So Jesus was still on trial about 6 a.m., and closer to 9 a.m. he was crucified. Hmm. Not a contradiction. You just have to know the context, the author, and who they were writing to.
1: There's another one saying, well, the Bible has been disproved by science.
0: Again, I always ask for very specific, you know, examples. And if they say, well, you know, we know the Big Bang's true and this or that, then I would go a little bit more depth. Tell me more about that. And they generally, most people don't know. They've just heard it over and over and over, and they're repeating it. Mm-hmm. And it often works for them. They say that to a Christian. The Christian isn't sure. Well, I just believe the Bible. Yeah, you have your fairy tale and that outdated book. But I live in the real world, and we deal with science. So you just have to learn how to ask follow-up questions. And we don't have time to go into all that right now.
1: Right.
0: We could do some of that during Q&A, but they need specific examples, and they could each be addressed.
1: It's been corrupted in its copying. I mean, Jay, haven't you ever played the telephone game before?
0: Oh, yeah, that's an example they use all the time. You whisper to something down the line, and when it gets to the end of the line, it's been corrupted. It's kind of a fun game to play. Then I ask them, okay, you know it's been corrupted. You must know what the original is in order to know that it's been corrupted. And can you tell me how they copied it? Because they don't know. I said, well, let me talk about the Old Testament. We'll skip most of it for now, but they had so many rules. They used the Old Testament. If we were going to copy the Bible right now, we might read, in the beginning, God created the heavens and the earth. And then we'd write that down. And then you go, and the earth was without form and void. And that's not how they copied it. They looked at the first letter in Hebrew and then wrote that letter down. And they went to the next one, and they kept doing that, and they had to be lined in certain parchments and all that. And when they were done, they counted the number of words in the original, and they counted the copy to make sure they're exact same number of words. They counted the number of letters. And in Hebrew, they didn't have numbers, but each letter had a numeric value to it. So they added all the numeric values up in the letters in the original, and then they added all the numeric values in the copy. It better be the same thing. So by doing that and many other things, they knew for sure their copy was 100% perfect. And so those are the rules they used over time. It has not been corrupted.
1: And there's others, too, that will say, well, they've left parts out, or they have added things to the Bible that weren't not truly theirs either.
0: Sure. And when you look at scholarly works, you find out, no, we have an accurate representation of what God inspired those original authors to write. But again, people say those things not because they personally know those things are true. They've heard them and they want them to be true because it's more convenient for how they want to live.
1: So in developing a biblical worldview, you would talk about a secret formula.
0: Yeah.
1: What is that secret formula?
0: Just humorously, just there's two things. You stop one thing and start another thing. The one thing we stop is we stop using secular worldviews to interpret God's word, which even many Christians do it sometimes somewhat innocently. They don't even realize it's happening, but they kind of take certain things for granted. They watch a YouTube video, they hear their professor say something, they read an article, and like, oh, well, that's science, it must be true.
1: Such like

0: a Big Bang or something like that.
1: Anything like that, yeah. Mm-hmm. And then they read the Bible and like, oh, well, okay, this can't be literal. Oh, well, this other Christian said, well, no, that's Genesis is just poetry. It was never meant to be taken that way. Okay, that solves it for them. Okay, they don't know anything scientifically about what they saw in the YouTube video, and they don't know anything about Scripture. They just knew that some Christian out there said the two fit together. Good enough for them. They don't want to do the work to really research any of that. And so we need to stop doing that, using man's view to tell God what he meant, and start doing the reverse. Mm-hmm. We study God's word, and we use that as a sole source of authority to judge if something else we're hearing is true or not.
0: We've got a couple of scripture verses here, too, Acts 17:11.
1: Yeah, and most people are familiar with that, where it talked about the Bereans were more noble because they were listening to Paul and others and saying, okay, hold on a second, it's interesting, but I'm going to see if that's actually in the scriptures. Mm-hmm. And if it was, they're good to go. If they're not, they need to call them out on it. And it's the same thing with us. If someone hears something from us and they don't see it anywhere in Scripture, let us know. Maybe they misunderstood us. Maybe they're wrong. Or maybe we're actually wrong about something, but the Scriptures need to be our sole source of authority. Otherwise, we're looking at something else for a source of authority above and beyond God's Word. That's very important.
0: Jesus actually called people out for not knowing the Scriptures.
1: Yeah, and it's interesting. I've looked at this verse, Matthew 22:29. Jesus said, you are in error. You are wrong because you know neither the Scriptures nor the power of God. And it's kind of interesting. So if they were wrong, the Pharisees and us potentially, he's saying, you either don't know the Scriptures or the power of God. I have never once in my life doubted God's power. He's all powerful. So that was an easy one for me. I don't take credit for it. It's just easy if he's all powerful. So if I'm wrong about something, and I've been wrong, and I'll probably be wrong in the future again. If I'm wrong, it's probably because I don't know Scripture well enough. And just a quick side note that's kind of fun about God's power. This is an exercise people can do at home. Or in someone else's home and have you make dinner. But take a sheet of paper, turn it sideways, landscape. On the very left-hand side, put a dot on the edge. And then an inch towards the right, put another dot. So on the left-hand side of your paper, there's two dots an inch apart. That's the Earth and the Sun. That inch represents 93 million miles. That's how far it is from the Earth to the Sun. Okay, if you were to put another dot on that piece of paper that represents the distance not from the Earth to the Sun, but from the Earth to the next closest star, Alpha Centauri, where would you put that dot? Every inch you move is another 93 million miles. Some people say, oh, middle of the page. Others, oh, it's probably like off the edge. You have to drive 4.25 miles. Put a dot down, and every inch of that 4.25 miles is another 93 million miles. If you want to put one more dot down, not from the distance to the Sun or Alpha Centauri, distance from the Earth to the center of our own galaxy, you'd have to drive the equivalent of going 54 miles, and then drive from Chicago to New York City, and then when you're done, drive around the equator of the Earth. That's 25,745 miles, and every inch of that distance is another 93 million miles. That's just to the center of our own galaxy, and we probably have about 2 trillion galaxies out there. God is all-powerful.
0: Indeed, indeed. Hard to fathom. Jay Siegert with us today from the Starting Point Project. And again, there are those who will say, well, I'm going to take the best from God's word. I'm going to take the best from, you know, what science has to offer, the best from what education has to offer. I'm going to put them together, and I've got the best of both worlds.
1: Yeah, it always turns out to be the worst of both worlds because they don't really truly understand the science they're hearing. They just think these guys are smart, and they are. They're intelligent men and women, but a lot of the things they're sharing are not scientifically accurate, mm-hmm. but it's based on the interpretation of the worldview that these scientists have. So they're adopting a scientific worldview that isn't really even scientifically valid, and then they're interpreting or accepting a view of the Bible that isn't in line with Scripture, what it actually teaches. So they end up having the worst of both worlds. And one of the reasons that people do this, including pastors and church leaders and Christians in general, is because of the social pressure. And Jesus, this is a verse that stuck out to me for years now with John 12:42-43, says, nevertheless, even among the many rulers believed in him, but because of the Pharisees, they did not confess him, lest they should be put out of the synagogue, for they loved the praise of men more than the praise of God. Hmm. So the people back then were like, yeah, I guess I believe in Jesus, but I don't want to say anything publicly. Pharisees will kick me out of the synagogue, which is a place of prestige, and they don't want to lose that. Mm-hmm. So many Christians today adopt this blended view so they can still rub shoulders with the important academic people and somewhat hold on to their view of the Bible. Yeah, I'm a Christian, but I accept what they're saying because these are smart people. I don't want to lose their respect. They're more worried about what people think of them than what God has to say.
0: So they're intimidated by that.
1: Yeah, and I understand that. It's not proper, but I understand where it's coming from.
0: Our worldview, how does that impact what we think about social issues?
1: Yeah, that's a bigger deal today than when I was younger. The issues were a little bit more academic and scientific. Today, it's the social pressures coming on with all the transgender things, gay marriage, wokeism, cancel culture, all those things. And it's not that any one of those individuals is too hard to deal with. It's that there are too many of them, and they're overwhelming the system, and we can get back to that.
0: Jay Siegert with us here today on Crosstalk, and friends, we're talking about the whole aspect of having a biblical worldview, and how do we form that? How do we shape it? How do we ensure a biblical worldview? We'll be back in 1 minute. 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
0: This is Crosstalk on VCY America. Jay Siegert is with us today. He is founder, managing director of the Starting Point Project. 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You can actually go there and put your email in and stay abreast of what's going on with their ministry. And as things develop or Jay writes on certain issues or releases videos on different topics, you'll be the first to know and be able to engage with those as well. Again, that's thestartingpointproject.com. to help understand and to defend the Christian worldview. Jay, we were just talking before the break here about one's worldview and how that impacts us on social issues. Pick up where you left off there.
1: Sure, it's really important. There are so many, numerous social issues, and most people know what they are. But here's a really important point for the Christian. It should never, ever, ever be. Someone brings up one of these issues, transgenderism, whatever it is. It should never be our philosophy versus theirs. Who are we that the whole world should care what we think? Someone brings up an issue, we should always say, hey, fascinating topic. Let me see what God's word says about that. And if they have a problem with what we're sharing, their problem really isn't with us personally. It's with God's word. Mm-hmm. And it's just up to us to very graciously help them understand why there are problems with these social issues. It's not the way God designed things. And an analogy I came up with that kind of helps make the point, if you picture a syringe, and now picture trying to use that to eat Rocky Road ice cream. It would not go well. Now, would you get mad at the manufacturer of the syringe because you can't eat Rocky Road ice cream with it? Of course not. That's not what they made it for. Well, that's what's going on with all these social issues. God intended this universe to operate a certain way in life. And when we go off the reservation, in a sense, there are going to be issues. It's not how God intended it to be. So we as Christians need to help everyone around us understand, here's why there are problems with these social issues. It's not because I don't like that particular social issue. It has nothing to do with that. It's that God established certain boundaries, and we're going outside of that, and there are going to be problems with that. Quick example, let's just talk about pro-life, pro-choice. So we have a Christian pro-life person and then a skeptic pro-choice. And they're talking, and at one point, the Christian says, well, you know, the Bible says. And then the skeptic says, oh, you got to leave your religion out of this. What they really mean is you need to leave the Bible out of this. And at that point, way too many Christians say, well, you know, okay. Well, if you agree to do that, to leave the Bible out, you are completely toast. You are just done. And here's why. You believe the Bible is the inspired word of God. They believe it is not the inspired word of God. They're asking you to give up your foundation while they get to keep theirs. You know, how is that fair in any way? It's not. What you should say is, yes, I do believe the Bible is the inspired word of God. You don't. Let's admit our biases, our worldviews, and go from

0: God really mean that?
1: Yeah. Interesting, because that harkens back to Genesis chapter 3, and you get Adam and Eve, and there's, you know, Satan comes into the garden. Did God really say, hath God said? Did God really say you can't eat of any tree in that garden? Well, guess what? God did not say that. He said you can eat of any tree in the garden except for one. So Satan misquoted God, took it out of context, twisted his words, and got Eve to doubt the authority of God's word. The plan has not changed. Certainly skeptics don't believe the Bible. I understand that. But even many Christians doubt the authority of God's word because they think they know better. They know what it says, but they know better because they saw a YouTube video. So they go through all of Scripture, like, well, I know it says creation 6 days, but, you know, they wrote that a long time ago, ignorant goat herders, and we got, you know, radiometric dating now and Big Bang, so can't believe that, can't believe in the flood, can't believe in this, can't. So they're picking and choosing, reinterpreting God's word based on what they think might be true.
0: Some will allow their denomination or their, you know, religious system, their religious authority to have control over their worldview. Is that biblical?
1: No, not at all. In fact, I'm not big on denominations at all. I'm big on what the Bible says. I don't really need a label of a denomination. You know, even if I'm attending a church that happens to be a denomination, that's fine. But the important question is what you're teaching found in the Bible? If it is, I'm good with that. But if you're teaching anything that's really not there, but it's just part of your denomination and you're making a big deal out of it, then it's wrong. Then we've gone too far.
0: It really comes down to your ultimate authority, doesn't it?
1: Right. You have to have an ultimate source of authority. Otherwise, everything is relative. And for many Christians, if they're not really looking at the Bible as the ultimate authority against which everything must be measured, they've got an authority somewhere else. And it typically is something from the world or multiple sources. And they're, you know, putting together some kind of a view and then judging the Bible based on it rather than vice versa.
0: Friends, you're listening to Crosstalk on VCY America. Jay Siegert with us here today. While I have a few more questions I'd like to ask, I'm also opening our phone lines to give you opportunity to get on board. You may now have a question as it pertains to our topic of discussion today, that of ensuring a biblical worldview. The phone number to Crosstalk today, 1-800-733-9829. 1-800-733-9829. Is this an area that you've struggled in as far as having a biblical worldview, and how does one go about establishing that, or how do we pass this on to others? Our number, 800-733-9829. Jay, what are the implication of one's worldview as it pertains to eternity?
1: Well, that's probably one of the most important questions, because sometimes I'll ask someone, even a skeptic, I'll say, which makes more sense logically? So we're just talking logic at this point. They love logic. What makes more sense logically? If you were to die and stand before God, I generally don't say when you die and stand before God, because if it's an atheist, they're going to say, I don't believe in God. It's not going to happen. They'll already push back. So I just say, if you were to die and stand before God, what makes more sense logically? That he will end up judging you based on whatever standard you made up, or he'll judge you on his own standard. Every single skeptic has admitted logically it makes more sense that God would use his own standard. And I say, yeah, I agree with that. It makes sense. I said, given that, then do you think it would be pretty important to know what that standard is? And they have to say yes. If they're admitting God's going to use that standard, it's very important to find what that is. And that's where I would then introduce the Bible and say, the Bible makes that claim. I can make that claim about my own writings. Mm-hmm. I just can't back up my own writing. But the Bible gives us a way to test it to find out it really is from God. It is his standard. So what happens to you for eternity is going to be based on, do you really take the Bible seriously? And the central focus of the Bible is Jesus Christ and saying that he's the way, the truth, and life. No one comes unto the Father but by him. There's one way, not multiple ways. It's God's way. So you might have good ideas. That's fine. But you're going to be judged based on God's standard, who loves you. But it's up to them to accept it. You can't force their will to accept it.
0: Friends, our number to Crosstalk, 800-733-9829. We're going to begin with Andreas in New Mexico. Andreas, you're on the air.
2: Yes. Happy New Year for yourself and everybody who's out there. And, you know, I love this topic because even the word says, you know, only a fool says in his heart there is no God, when creation itself speaks of a great creator. You know, and even there's a culture, I'm not going to mention it, that, you know, they sometimes they don't have a full perspective on God, but they call him the Great Spirit, because that's true. God is spirit. Nobody has seen God.

0: And then there's other things, but I'll let some other callers come in. And thank you for the program.
1: Great. Thank you, Andres. Bye-bye. Any comment there?
2: Oh, yeah. I mean, we could go on forever just about evidence and creation. Romans chapter 1, God's put more information than is necessary just in his creation itself, mm-hmm. that mankind is without excuse. And a really, really quick story. I was speaking over in Oxford in London, and there was an evangelist there from Northern Ireland. I had met him before, and he shared this story. And it's short, but very, very powerful. He was witnessing. The evangelist was witnessing to a nuclear physicist who was an atheist, a brilliant, brilliant scientist who was an atheist. And the nuclear physicist told him, he goes, I don't believe that God exists. And the evangelist looked at him and said, no, you know he exists, but you hate him. You love your sin and you fear God's wrath. And the nuclear physicist looked back at him and said, you are the wisest man I've ever met.
1: Wow.
2: He's like, you got me. It's not the science stuff. He didn't want God to exist, mm-hmm. which I give that scientist credit for being that transparent. Most skeptics would never admit that. That's the true issue with the skeptic. It's a heart issue, a spiritual issue, but they're going to get you to think, oh, it's just academics. They're too smart for the God yeah. thing.
1: Let's see. Our next caller, Rochester, Minnesota. Love, you're on the air.
3: Hi. I just wanted to mention two things. First of all, science is always changing. If you think about what happened during COVID, there was nothing that was consistent. God's word has proved the test of time. And second of all, I think when public school educators send their children home to ask their parents questions, I strongly believe those are from the adversary, and I think we should look to Jesus' example and how he responded to questions from the adversary. So he went straight back to God's words, God's words that he spoke out of his mouth in the first five books of the Bible. You can go look at Matthew, Luke, and John. That's where he quoted from. It is written. So I think that's how parents should respond to their children when they're faced with questions like that.
1: Hmm. Thank you. Jay, your response.
2: Extremely valid commentary there. God's word is powerful. And when parents give answers, they shouldn't be winging it. Like, well, maybe this, maybe that. No, they should. If they don't know, they should say, you know, we need to look to see if there's anything in the Bible that answers this. Also, Isaiah 55:11, God says his word will never return void. It'll always accomplish what he sets it out to do. And I think the way that works is when we share scripture, not just our clever philosophies, when we're sharing actual scripture, it will either be used to convict and convert the person, which is what God wants, but he won't force that on them, or it will be used to condemn them, meaning they heard the truth, but they chose to reject it. So we need to share more scripture when we're witnessing and with our own children.
1: Okay, that's so very important. Now, she also brought up the fact about the changing of science.
2: Oh, yeah.
1: Science changing.
2: And that's just the nature of science. There's nothing wrong with science. In fact, true science always backs up the Bible. There's never, ever, ever, ever a contradiction between science and the Bible, but there are many contradictions between scientist opinions and the Bible because many scientists have a different worldview and they're going to interpret the facts differently. Nothing wrong with the facts, but their interpretation is the one that ends up in the textbooks in the schools, so it gets taught that way. So their conclusions have changed over and over and over, and we should not be looking to that as our ultimate source of authority.
1: We've got Tammy calling from New Berlin, Wisconsin. Tammy, you're on the air.
4: Hi, thank you for taking my call. I am wondering what is meant by this phrase, deconstructing the Christian faith. It seems to me it's would pertain to, you know, undermining Christianity, but I have heard this in conversation, and I was wondering if you could just touch on the meaning of that.
1: Mm-hmm. Okay, thank you.
2: Yeah, it's more like bulldozing, you know, Christianity. It's, in essence, people have different definitions. It looks different to different people, but it's basically saying the view that we've had for years and years and years, the basic doctrinal views, it's not correct. We need to kind of start with a blank slate and build it from ground up and decide what we want in there and what we don't, and it does a lot of damage to the main doctrine of Scripture. And it turns out to be something that makes people who are into it more comfortable with their own philosophies and lifestyles. All religion basically is set up to make a set of standards, which conveniently in which you qualify. You're okay. So you got this religion you built up, and according to its standards, you're okay. That's what mankind does. They make up a religion where they're okay. Christianity is like, no, here's the truth of Scripture, and it's kind of convicting and condemning because it's truth from God.
1: Amen. Amen. Thank you, Tammy, for the call. Up against a break. Other callers, stay on the line. We'll get you right after the break. You're listening to Crosstalk on VCY America. Our phone number.

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1: For the Worldview Report, I'm Brandon House. 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I'm teaching through the book of Daniel on Sunday nights, verse by verse. And right now I'm in the book of Daniel, chapter 7. Very interesting verse, Daniel 7, verse 24. Listen carefully. Here's what it says. The 10 horns are 10 kings who shall arise from this kingdom. What's that kingdom? It's the revived Roman Empire. But then it says, and another shall rise after them. He shall be different from the first ones, and he shall subdue three kings. What is that? That's the little horn. You have the 10 horns on the beast, and then you have the little horn, the 11th, rising Antichrist. But when does the Antichrist rise? He rises after the 10. In other words, folks, to some degree, to some depth, for some period of time, there is already global government with 10 leaders and then Antichrist. Wow. Are we watching the world being divided now? Yes, indeed we are.
0: With us today in studio, Jay Siegert from the Starting Point Project, their website, thestartingpointproject.com. And our number, 800-733-9829. Holding the longest is Kathy in Conyers, Georgia. Hi, Kathy, you're on the air.
2: Hi. I live in a neighborhood that Jehovah's Witnesses come to our doors regularly, and I try to study to be prepared so I can converse with them. And I had a couple gentlemen this Sunday come by, and I was unprepared, of course. But they started talking, and I said, and they asked me what I believe, and I said, Christ in me, the hope of glory. That's my favorite verse. And they go, well, what do you mean by that? And we were talking and talking, and they were trying to, you know, persuade me their side of things. And I countered always because I studied to be prepared.
0: Mm-hmm.
2: And that was just my comment.
0: Okay. Yeah, and thank you for raising that issue. And, Jay, we're going to have a comment. She's talking about studying to be prepared. Are we not to be students of the Word?
3: Oh, definitely. You know, everyone's probably heard this analogy with like the U.S. Treasury. They don't have their employees study all the counterfeit bills that are out there. There's so many of them. They study the genuine article so that when a counterfeit comes along, they instantly recognize this can't be real.
0: Mm-hmm.
3: I've never seen it before. I don't know its background, but I know right now it can't be right because it contradicts their genuine article. So we study scripture well enough to know when Jehovah's Witnesses or Mormons or Eastern pantheistic monism comes along, we can recognize really quickly this is contrary to God's word.
0: Yeah. And study to show yourself approved. Scripture says to certainly to be sanctified, set apart in our hearts, be ready always to give an answer to every man that asketh the reason of the hope that's in us with meekness and fear. So that aspect of studying is so important. We have Therese in Milwaukee. Go ahead. You're on the air.
4: Hi, thanks. I have 2 points. One of them is, you know, I noticed that there's a huge assumption that people make when they're reading the Bible that, you know, 1,000 people would have the same reading experience. And scripture even tells us that, you know, the more we grow closer in relationship with Christ, he's going to reveal more things to us. So, you know, not everybody that opens a Bible with a smug attitude, you know, of course they're going to look at things and they're not going to understand. Now, to that point, we really enter in humility. And I'm very much a scientist. I can tell you that the Bible is the source of science. There's mathematics. This is all pattern recognition and things that have been revealed to me by studying Hebrew, which I love to do in Aramaic. The periodic table of elements matches all to the Hebrew letters. There's different substances that go through the human body that are also mirrored and reflected in scripture. Mathematics is in scripture. It's all by pattern recognition. E equals MC squared is very clearly in scripture. So is a quadratic equation in calculus.
0: So what you're saying,
4: the people, the people that are missing things have been blinded because of their pride, and like they really humble themselves and have the attitude, you know, Holy Spirit, whatever you want to reveal to me, I accept. I mean, there's just absolutely amazing things that the Lord might reveal to them. And I'm telling you, all that science is absolutely 100% in Scripture.
0: Thank you for that. Jay, your response?
3: Oh, yeah. There's so much there. Psalm 119:18 says, open all mine eyes that I may behold wondrous things out of thy law. Mm-hmm. I try to quote that every time I go to do my reading because I need to ask God, show me stuff. And if you just flip open to Psalm every once in a while and read something, God might show you something. But when you're really dedicated to read it consistently and want to not just learn knowledge, I even have to work myself. God, I don't just want knowledge. I want to not even just know you better, but Jesus Christ. And when we do that, he does reveal more and more, not secret things that you have to know to get to heaven, but there's so much in the Bible. It's unsearchable for everything that's in there your whole lifetime. You'll never learn it all.
0: Thank you so much, Therese, for raising that issue. Let's see. We're short on time here. We're going next to Stuart in Milwaukee. You're on the air, Stuart.
5: Oh, hi, Stuart. I mean, hi, Jim and Jay. I'm in Waukesha. I got a question. Well, I'm a Christian. I believe in the Bible as the ultimate authority, you know, so I don't really need this for myself so much. But I'm just curious, where is the exact source material for this so-called theory of evolution? Because I've never seen it anywhere. Where could a person look at that? Because, I mean, I'm 62 and I've never seen it.
0: Okay.
3: Well, the textbooks are full of alleged evidences. Unfortunately, a lot of those things are not true. The teachers in our public school systems and state universities, I be careful when I say this, I don't believe they're trying to lie to us. Maybe some, maybe a few. Most of them are nice people. They're good teachers, and they actually believe what they're teaching. Unfortunately, a lot of what they're teaching is not true, but they don't really even know it. They're spiritually blinded. They've only been taught one side. They've never been presented the scientific case for creation or anything. So, yeah, if you get a hold of us at our website, thestartingpointproject.com, if you want more information. We've got lots of videos and podcasts that cover that in a lot more detail.
0: Great. And people can email you through your website as well?
3: Oh, yes, definitely.
0: Okay. Thestartingpointproject.com. Thank you, Stuart.
5: Okay.
0: Let's go to Brian in Stevens Point, Wisconsin, our final call today. Go ahead, Brian.
6: Good afternoon, brothers. Yes, Jay, first of all, I'm hoping that I can get over to Green Bay and see you in May at Worldview Matters. And my comment is, you know, when it comes to creation and really knowing what the Bible says and how you really see the world, it sometimes takes you a little bit to understand what God is saying. But he reveals it to you. And when you just really look at, your website, I worked at Answers in Genesis, and you really see all that. God's word makes more sense, much sense. Mm.
0: Thank you, Brian, for your call here. Down to just 30 seconds response here, Jay.
3: Sure. Well, Hebrews 11 says that those who come to God must come to him believing that he exists, and that is a rewarder of those who diligently seek him. The more we diligently seek to learn more about our Creator and Jesus Christ, the more he does open our eyes to things that just reveal his majesty more and more and more. But you need to be committed to it.
0: Thank you so much, Brian. Thank you for the call here today. And friends, if you would like to follow Jay, he does a lot of speaking across the country, around the world, actually. Has the trips to Grand Canyon and other matter field events as well. You can go to thestartingpointproject.com, thestartingpointproject.com. Email him through. You've got a source of contact through the website there as well. And Jay, thanks for coming in today.
3: You're welcome. It's always an honor.
0: And with us here today, Jay Siegert and friends. 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

0: with SRN News. I'm Keith Peters in Washington. Darlene Graham Nordone, sister of the late South Carolina Senator Lindsey Graham, has been appointed by the state's governor, Henry McMaster, to fill out his Senate term in the wake of his death at age 71.
1: It's somewhat unusual for a sibling to be appointed to succeed their sibling in the event of their death after Graham died over the weekend, but it's kind of makes sense in this circumstance. We see this happen a lot of times with widows fulfilling the unexpired term of their husbands when they die in office. Graham never married, never had children of his own, but he and his sister have always been really close, and she has played an integral role in a lot of his campaigns, dating back to being in a television ad for him in 2014 and through the decades appearing at a number of his political events by his side, even in March when he filed for re-election this year.
0: Correspondent Meg Kennard reporting. Hundreds of economists are sounding the alarm on the need for guardrails for AI.
2: Hundreds of economists are urging immediate action to address how artificial intelligence could transform the economy while putting many people out of work, saying AI could become radically more powerful over the next 10 years. The Stanford Lab says the letter has so far been signed by more than 200 economists and AI researchers, including 16 Nobel Prize winners. The letter compares the AI transformation to the Industrial Revolution, but on a much shorter timeline, and calls for leaders to create incentives and guardrails to ensure that AI complements humans and benefits society. I'm Lisa Dwyer.
0: On Wall Street, the Dow down by 138 points, the NASDAQ dropped 408, with the S&P 500 index lower by 60 points. This is SRN News. The Pew Research Center asks Americans about the Ten Commandments.
3: The question is, should public schools display the Decalogue in classrooms? Turns out the country is pretty evenly split on the issue. 50% say yes, 48% say no. White evangelical Protestants are the group most likely to favor posting the commandments in the schools. 83% like the idea. Black Protestants come in next at 64%, followed by Catholics at 56%, and then white mainline Protestants at 52%. Michael Harrington reporting.
0: International Christian Concern sounds the alarm about the plight of believers in Syria. The Muslim insurgent group that drove dictator Bashar Assad from power continues consolidating its grip on the country. ICC says concerns about religious restrictions have increased as the government has introduced policies influenced by conservative Islamic norms. This is SRN News.
4: Psalm 34, verse 1. I will bless the Lord at all times. His praise shall continually be in my mouth. Psalm 34, verse 1. In God's Word, the Bible, a commitment to worship God daily.
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5: According to the CDC, one death occurs in the United States every 10 seconds. By the time this spot is over, six people will have been ushered into eternity. Virtually every one of these individuals began their day not knowing it would be their last. The Epistle of James reminds us that life is but a vapor. It's here just a short time and then vanishes away. The writer of Hebrews also tells us that it is appointed unto men once to die, but after this the judgment. Do you know where you will spend eternity? Have you placed your trust in Jesus Christ as your Savior? The Bible says that Jesus is the only way of salvation. Now, if you were one of the six people to die this minute, would you be rejoicing in the presence of the Savior in heaven, or would you be facing a Christless eternity?

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You may not have any warning that your life is about to be over. Don't delay. Today is the day of salvation. 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A message from VCY America.

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1: As we continue in our reading of Deuteronomy, we're in chapter 5 today. Chapter 5 begins the second great discourse of Moses to the people. And in this section, from chapter 5 to, I think, about chapter 26, Moses is going to remind the people of the law of God, of the Word of God, and call upon them to do their diligence to be obedient to Him. And especially, he exhorts them to avoid idolatry. Deuteronomy chapter 5. And Moses called all Israel and said unto them, Hear, O Israel, the statutes and judgments which I speak in your ears this day, that ye may learn them and keep and do them. The Lord our God made a covenant with us in Horeb. The Lord made not this covenant with our fathers, but with us, even us, who are all of us here alive this day. The Lord talked with you face to face in the mount out of the midst of the fire. I stood between the Lord and you at that time to show you the word of the Lord. For you were afraid by reason of the fire and went not up into the mount, saying, I am the Lord thy God, which brought thee out of the land of Egypt from the house of bondage. Thou shalt have none other gods before me. Thou shalt not make thee any graven image or any likeness of anything that is in heaven above or that is in the earth beneath or that is in the waters beneath the earth. Thou shalt not bow down thyself unto them, nor serve them. For I, the Lord thy God, am a jealous God, visiting the iniquity of the fathers upon the children unto the third and fourth generation of them that hate me, and showing mercy unto thousands of them that love me and keep my commandments. Thou shalt not take the name of the Lord thy God in vain, for the Lord will not hold him guiltless that taketh his name in vain. Keep the Sabbath day to sanctify it, as the Lord thy God hath commanded thee. 6 days thou shalt labor and do all thy work, but the seventh day is the Sabbath of the Lord thy God. In it thou shalt not do any work, thou, nor thy son, nor thy daughter, nor thy manservant, nor thy maidservant, nor thine ox, nor thine ass, nor any of thy cattle, nor thy stranger that is within thy gates, that thy manservant and thy maidservant may rest as well as thou. And remember that thou wast a servant in the land of Egypt, and that the Lord thy God brought thee out thence through a mighty hand and by a stretched out arm. Therefore, the Lord thy God commanded thee to keep the Sabbath day. Honor thy father and thy mother, as the Lord thy God hath commanded thee, that thy days may be prolonged, and that it may go well with thee in the land which the Lord thy God giveth thee. Thou shalt not kill. Neither shalt thou commit adultery, neither shalt thou steal, neither shalt thou bear false witness against thy neighbor, neither shalt thou desire thy neighbor's wife, neither shalt thou covet thy neighbor's house, his field, or his manservant, or his maidservant, his ox, or his ass, or anything that is thy neighbor's. These words the Lord spake unto all your assembly in the mount out of the midst of the fire.

of the cloud and of the thick darkness with a great voice. And he added no more. And he wrote them in two tables of stone and delivered them unto me. And it came to pass, when ye heard the voice out of the midst of the darkness, for the mountain did burn with fire, that ye came near unto me, even all the heads of your tribes and your elders. And ye said, Behold, the Lord our God hath showed us his glory and his greatness, and we have heard his voice out of the midst of the fire. We have seen this day that God doth talk with man, and he liveth. Now therefore, why should we die? For this great fire will consume us. If we hear the voice of the Lord our God any more, then we shall die. For who is there of all flesh that hath heard the voice of the living God speaking out of the midst of the fire as we have, and lived? Go thou near, and hear all that the Lord our God shall say, and speak thou unto us all that the Lord our God shall speak unto thee, and we will hear it and do it. And the Lord heard the voice of your words when ye spake unto me. And the Lord said unto me, I have heard the voice of the words of this people, which they have spoken unto thee. They have well said all that they have spoken. Oh, that there were such an heart in them that they would fear me and keep all my commandments always, that it might be well with them and with their children forever. Go, say to them, get you into your tents again. But as for thee, stand thou here by me, and I will speak unto thee all the commandments and the statutes and the judgments which thou shalt teach them, that they may do them in the land which I give them to possess it. Ye shall observe to do therefore as the Lord your God hath commanded you. Ye shall not turn aside to the right hand or to the left. Ye shall walk in all the ways which the Lord your God hath commanded you, that ye may live, and that it may be well with you, and that ye may prolong your days in the land which ye shall possess. Now these are the commandments, the statutes, and the judgments which the Lord your God commanded to teach you, that ye might do them in the land whither ye go to possess it, that thou mightest fear the Lord thy God to keep all his statutes and his commandments which I command thee, thou and thy son and thy son's son, all the days of thy life, and that thy days may be prolonged. Hear therefore, O Israel, and observe to do it, that it may be well with thee, and that ye may increase mightily, as the Lord God of thy fathers hath promised thee, in the land that floweth with milk and honey. Hear, O Israel, the Lord our God is one Lord, and thou shalt love the Lord thy God with all thine heart, and with all thy soul, and with all thy might. And these words which I command thee this day shall be in thine heart, and thou shalt teach them diligently unto thy children, and shalt talk of them when thou sittest in thine house, and when thou walkest by the way, and when thou liest down, and when thou risest up. And thou shalt bind them for a sign upon thine hand, and they shall be as frontlets between thine eyes. And thou shalt write them upon the posts of thy house and on thy gates. And it shall be, when the Lord thy God shall have brought thee into the land which he sware unto thy fathers, to Abraham, to Isaac, and to Jacob, to give thee great and goodly cities, which thou buildest not, and houses full of all good things, which thou filledest not, and wells digged, which thou diggest not, vineyards and olive trees, which thou plantedest not, when thou shalt have eaten and be full, then beware, lest thou forget the Lord, which brought thee forth out of

0: the land of Egypt from the house of bondage. Thou shalt fear the Lord thy God and serve him, and shalt swear by his name. Ye shall not go after other gods of the gods of the people which are round about you, for the Lord thy God is a jealous God among you. Lest the anger of the Lord thy God be kindled against thee, and destroy thee from off the face of the earth. Ye shall not tempt the Lord your God, as ye tempted him in Massah. Ye shall diligently keep the commandments of the Lord your God, and his testimonies, and his statutes, which he hath commanded thee. And thou shalt do that which is right and good in the sight of the Lord, that it may be well with thee, and that thou mayest go in and possess the good land which the Lord sware unto thy fathers, to cast out all thine enemies from before thee, as the Lord hath spoken. And when thy son asketh thee in time to come, saying, What mean these testimonies and the statutes and the judgments which the Lord our God hath commanded you? Then thou shalt say unto thy son, We were Pharaoh's bondmen in Egypt, and the Lord brought us out of Egypt with a mighty hand. And the Lord showed signs and wonders, great and sore, upon Egypt, upon Pharaoh, and upon all his household before our eyes. And he brought us out from thence, that he might bring us in, to give us the land which he sware unto our fathers. And the Lord commanded us to do all these statutes, to fear the Lord our God for our good always, that he might preserve us alive as it is at this day. And it shall be our righteousness if we observe to do all these commandments before the Lord our God, as he hath commanded us. When the Lord thy God shall bring thee into the land whither thou goest to possess it, and hath cast out many nations before thee, the Hittites, and the Girgashites, and the Amorites, and the Canaanites, and the Perizzites, and the Hivites, and the Jebusites, seven nations greater and mightier than thou, and when the Lord thy God shall deliver them before thee, thou shalt smite them, and utterly destroy them. Thou shalt make no covenant with them, nor show mercy unto them. Neither shalt thou make marriages with them. Thy daughter thou shalt not give unto his son, nor his daughter shalt thou take unto thy son. For they will turn away thy son from following me, that they may serve other gods. So will the anger of the Lord be kindled against you, and destroy thee suddenly. But thus shall ye deal with them. Ye shall destroy their altars, and break down their images, and cut down their groves, and burn their graven images with fire. And here, at the end of chapter 7 and verse 5 of Deuteronomy, we'll end this reading and take up again in chapter 7 and verse 6 next time.
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2: Hi, everybody. This is Jimmy DeYoung Jr. with Prophecy Today, where we examine current events in the light of God's prophetic word. The U.S. dollar has continued to lose purchasing power, making it difficult for American families to make ends meet. R.C. Murrell comes today to explain to us the prophetic significance of this event. That in one moment.
3: It's time now for Prophecy Today, a look at current events in light of biblical prophecy. Now with the latest news update, here's Jimmy DeYoung.
2: R.C., over the years, we've had several discussions on the declining value of the dollar and its impact on everyday Americans. How will this affect in a future prophetic significance?
4: Thanks for having me back, Jimmy. It's always great to be with you. You know, Jimmy, that the linchpin of Bible prophecy is the catching away of believers to meet Christ in the air. In fact, you rightly teach that the rapture is the next event on God's calendar. So I

0: did some hypothetical math just to see what it would look like. If only 30% of approximately 65% of the United States who identify as Christians were to depart instantly, the result would undoubtedly cause an economic tsunami. Roughly 68 million people could depart just in the U.S. alone. And when that happens, Paul tells us in 2 Thessalonians 2 and 3 that a great apostasy or a deception will take place, and the door will be open to the arrival of Antichrist. And there's the verse that Paul said, "Let no one deceive you by any means, for that day will not come unless a falling away comes first and the man of sin is revealed." Jimmy, that's the white horse of Revelation 6, 1 and 2, which will be followed by the red horse of Revelation 6, 3 and 4. The cumulative effect of the two horsemen, false peace and wars, will bring out the black horse of Revelation 6, 5 and 6, and an event that has never happened before, global hyperinflation. And here's the verse. "When he opened the third seal, I heard the third living creature say, 'Come see.' So I looked, and behold, a black horse. And he who sat on it had a pair of scales in his hand. And I heard a voice in the midst of the four living creatures saying, 'A quart of wheat for a denarius, three quarts of barley for a denarius, and do not harm the oil and wine.'"
1: You know, RC, as the tribulation grows worse, the rich as well as the poor will suffer. But at the early stage, the poor will suffer more than the rich. Probably the wars that you talked about, which I believe is the second horse in Revelation 6, 3 and 4, probably the wars that the ungodly rulers under the Antichrist leadership, that will begin to reduce the food supply greatly. And these rulers will control it strictly with consequent suffering for many people. And that correlates with Luke chapter 21, verse 11.
0: You know, this is the true picture of hyperinflation. You know, we've had hyperinflation in different countries around the world at different times. One of the worst was after World War I, the Weimar Republic. But this is global hyperinflation. This is where prices just emerge and go up hundreds of percents daily. By the hour, prices just go out of sight to where the average person can't possibly make it without working an entire day to have enough money to feed themselves for that day.
1: RC, you know, it's so important, and I hope people go to your website to see some of these financial connections that you make to Bible prophecy. And, you know, again, we focus on the Jewish people, but we also look at events that are setting up for future events to take place, and that's what you do. Give us your website again, RC.
0: Yes, thank you, Jimmy. It's prophecytracker.org, prophecytracker.org.
1: RC Murrow, thank you so much for being on the program with us this week.
0: Guys, really good to be with you, Jimmy. God bless.
2: 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This is Jay Johnson inviting you to join us every Monday through Friday for Prophecy Today. Remember, the Lord Jesus is coming, and it could be today. So let's keep looking up until...
3: July 13th, when two worlds meet. Have you ever experienced the merging of two separate cultures? Maybe through a blended family or immigration. These situations can be difficult to navigate. When two ways of living come from totally different worlds, how do you combine the one with the other? In a similar way, within every Christian, two worlds are combined, the flesh and the spirit, the sinful and the holy. And while this creates a challenging journey, there is one thing we can be certain of. Today we'll hear from a woman who found exactly what this is. She's here to share with us her true story on this Unshackled Daily Devotional.
4: I'm Marianne Gilmore, and Dad was sent to the work farm for several years, leaving us in desperate straits. When he finally came home, he was in the hospital every year because of his heart. At 14, I rebelled and quit going to church. As soon as I got a job and a car, I moved out on my own. I was 18. The last time I saw my father, he was in the hospital dying. He begged me to stay with him because he didn't want to die alone, but I wouldn't stay. He died alone that night, and I buried my guilt in alcohol. My attitude drove all my friends away. I nearly OD'd on speed one night, then I became suicidal. An old friend invited me to live with her in California, so I moved there. She had become a born-again Christian and prayed for me while I caroused. Because she drew the line, I called her pastor, and he led me in a prayer of repentance. God immediately delivered me from depression as well as smoking and drinking. I went to Bible college on fire for the Lord, but I majored in psychology and began to put my faith in knowledge instead of in God. After graduation, I met and married Dan, who was very troubled and unsaved. Soon I was back to my old lifestyle and our marriage was a shambles. I cried out to God, committed my life to Christ again, and prayed for my husband. By God's grace alone, my husband was saved from mental illness and returned to Bible college. Today, along with our two daughters, we serve the Lord in ministry.
3: 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It says, when Jesus rebuked the winds and the sea, the men marveled, saying, "What manner of man is this, that even the winds and the sea obey him?" Friend, while we are on this earth, we will face very real storms. We may carry guilt, fight addiction, or struggle with mental illness. Our soul, while saved, still lives in our fleshly bodies that are still broken. But God, who has given us His own Spirit, has power over all. Everything on this earth was created by Him and bows to His will. 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
5: This is FEBC Today with Ed Cannon, the president of the Far East Broadcasting Company. I'm Wayne Shepherd. 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
1: God just wants you to be happy. 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
1: The sting of death for the Christian, gone. Christ has taken that sting for us, and death is now a welcome friend. Death is disarmed. Death is defanged. Death just takes us into the presence of Christ.
2: Welcome to Grace to You with John MacArthur on VCY America. Dying is perhaps the last thing most people, even Christians, want to think about. But if you're a believer, you don't need to fear death, even when it's just around the corner. You'll see that in John MacArthur's study that we're beginning today, titled The End is Not the End. We chose to air this series now because this week marks 1 year since John MacArthur went to glory. John had the hope that you'll hear about in this series, the profound hope that comes when you understand that for believers in Christ, what comes after death transcends even the best this life has to offer. In fact, I talked with John about the subject of the believer's hope in view of death some years ago in our studio. Here were some of his thoughts.
1: Yeah, well, it's pretty ridiculous to avoid death to the point that you don't ask what comes next.
2: Right.
1: I mean, you can say, you know, death is a hard thing to look at. Death is a hard thing to consider, but you better consider it. You better take a look at what's coming after death. And while the culture might say that, well, we don't know, or maybe it's just peace and there's a bright light at the end of the tunnel and all that kind of stuff, if you want an authoritative declaration of what's coming after death, you have to go to the author of life, God himself, who has defined both life and death. And there's only one place to go, and that's the Bible. And the Bible explains that death is a reality, that every one of us will die, and that we have two alternative options after death. You're either in hell forever in conscious punishment, or in heaven forever in conscious joy and bliss and peace. And that's the reality. You cannot avoid death, the Bible says, and after this, the judgment. Mm. And by the way, it is God who blesses people in heaven, and it is God who punishes people in hell. God is the executioner in hell. That's why the Bible says, don't fear those who destroy the body, but fear him who can destroy both body and soul in hell. Mm. So because death is not the end, because death is not sleep, because death is not going out of existence, because every human being is eternal, you will live forever in the presence of God in joy and peace, or you will live forever in hell in pain and torment. And that's the reality. And God has told us that. The end is not the end. Not the end for Christians and not the end for non-Christians. This series is very, very important. I don't know that this is a series that everybody's going to run up and say, oh, I really want to know about that, because death is ominous. But the end is not the end, and that's the message we're trying to communicate. So this is a series that you need to listen to carefully, not only for your own sake, but this is profound truth. Let me say it again. Everyone lives forever, either in heaven or hell. The end is not the end. For the Christian, we have glorious things coming. For the non-Christian, horrific things. Stay with us through this series.
2: Yes, friend, nothing is more sobering than the thought of entering eternity. The study we're about to begin can help you make sure you're ready for what's ahead. So follow along now with John MacArthur in his study called The End is Not the End.
1: We are returning to the 15th chapter of 1 Corinthians, and I want to read you verses 29 to 34 as the setting for the Word of God. Otherwise, what will those do who are baptized for the dead? If the dead are not raised at all, why then are they baptized for them? Why are we also in danger every hour? I affirm, brethren, by the boasting in you which I have in Christ Jesus our Lord, I die daily. If from human motives I fought with wild beasts at Ephesus, what does it profit me? If the dead are not raised, Let us eat

and drink, for tomorrow we die. Do not be deceived. Bad company corrupts good morals. Become sober-minded as you ought, and stop sinning, for some have no knowledge of God.

What is going on here? For 28 verses, since the beginning of this chapter, we've been learning about resurrection, that we're all going to be raised in glorified bodies. All believers, all people who die will be raised, but this is about believers, and all of us will be raised in glorified bodies. We will be gathered into heaven in our final glorified form, eternal spirits, eternal souls, but with eternal bodies fit for heaven. This is the plan of God. This is what God is working out in redemptive history. And someday it'll all come to its culmination when everybody is finally gathered into heaven in that final form in our resurrection bodies. We are all gathered in Christ, and Christ gives Himself and all of us to the Father so that God may be all in all. That's a kind of culminating moment in the middle of this chapter, and it's been clearly indicating to us that there is a real resurrection. We will rise. And what that says is we will be who we are in the life to come. We aren't going to buy into the philosophies of the Greeks, as Paul addresses them here, that we all sort of fade into the eternal being. We all kind of disappear and dissolve into the ultimate deity. We will be who we are forever. We will be ourselves forever. God has a plan for us, not in some blurred mass, but as individual persons. We will all rise in glorified bodies to be forever who we are. That is clear throughout the Scripture. Now, this has some serious implications. The fact that you will be you forever in heaven, that I will be me forever in heaven in a perfected form, both soul and body, that has some very serious implications. Those implications can be seen in this text, but sort of coming up to the text, I would just remind you that this was the confidence of the saints throughout the Scripture. Job, who suffered so greatly, endured that suffering, never had his faith disappear. He even said, "Though he slay me, yet will I trust him." But he said this, "I know that in my flesh I will see God." We know that. We know that when Jesus appeared on the Mount of Transfiguration, He appeared there with Moses and Elijah, who were Moses and Elijah. We know that Jesus said, "I am the God of Abraham and Isaac," was a declaration by God about those men after they had died physically, but God was still their God because they were still alive in His presence. It is nothing short of that resurrection reality, that resurrection hope and confidence, that caused Stephen, for example, to offer himself, as it were, under the bloody stones and die as a martyr, realizing that he would, in his own person, in glorified form, enter immediately into the presence of the Lord. It was that confidence that caused Paul to say, "For to me to live is Christ, to die is gain. Far better to depart and be with Christ." It was nothing less than that resurrection hope that must have allowed Andrew to confidently be martyred by being tied to a cross and left for days to die, or Peter being crucified upside down, or James being beheaded. Nothing but resurrection hope could have caused the Apostle Paul to lay his head on a block and have it severed from his body in the confidence that that was not the end of him, that was really the beginning of a perfect and eternal apostle. This is precisely Paul's point here. Now, religion promises life after death. The truth is, only in Christ will you rise to heavenly glory, and it will be nothing base. It will be Christ-likeness, and the very righteousness which He possesses will belong to us. We live our lives in anticipation of resurrection.
We know.

know that we are promised rewards, personal rewards. We know that there is an inheritance waiting for us, waiting for you, waiting for me. We know there is a crown of life, a crown of righteousness, a crown of rejoicing that will be granted to us personally. This reality of our eternal personhood in glorified form, spirit and body, is essential to the Christian faith. Now, Paul looks at that reality in the verses that I read to you, and we find that he sees this as an incentive on three levels. An incentive, a compelling incentive on three levels. Very fascinating portion of Scripture. Let me help you to see what those levels are. First of all, I think Paul is saying here that the fact that we will be who we are in glorified forms, we will be eternally ourselves, but in perfected reality in heaven, both soul and body, is a motivation to salvation. That's the first point that I want you to see. It's a motivation to salvation. Now, you might be struggling to see that, but let me just help you with verse 29, one of the most difficult verses in all of Scripture. And I confess at this point that I cannot be absolutely dogmatic. I can't even be dogmatic. But I can give you what I think is the best and simplest understanding of this verse. Verse 29, as if to say, if there is no resurrection, which he's been affirming for the first 28 verses, if there's no resurrection, without the resurrection, what will those do who are baptized for the dead? If the dead are not raised at all, why then are they baptized for the dead? What in the world is this talking about? What is the baptism for the dead? If you have been confused by that, welcome to the club. I remember a friend of mine who did a dissertation in graduate school on the views of that verse, and he covered 40 of them. There may be 100. This particular verse has been for many people a kind of maze. But I want to give you what I think is the best and simplest way that I can understand what the Apostle Paul is saying. And I don't think he's trying to be obscure or oblique. As always, I think he's trying to give us something that is very practical. But let me back up from the truth and let you know about some of the error. I don't want to give you too much of it, but Cerinth and Marcion, who Marcion was kind of an ancient Gnostic. He had lots of heresy. He believed Jesus was a spirit without a body, but he also believed in a proxy baptism for someone who was dead. This view claims that Paul is teaching that a Christian who has been baptized allows himself to be baptized again, and maybe again and again and again, for persons who have died without baptism. And that would be categorically unsaved people who can't get into heaven. So that the baptism of that believer by proxy is credited to the dead person, and the dead person then has access to heaven. Now, obviously, Scripture doesn't teach that. In fact, your own baptism didn't save you. And there can't be a baptism of you that saves somebody else. Your baptism didn't save you. There's no such thing as being saved by any baptism, whether for you or for someone else. There's no such thing as vicarious salvation. This is the grave error of infant baptism, the idea that the child is baptized in complete ignorance of the gospel, but is placed into the covenant in some kind of a secure place where some say you can even presume regeneration on the proxy faith of the parents who brought the baby to be baptized. That's a salvation again by proxy, by someone else. Baptism doesn't save anyone anytime ever, not babies and not adults. And baptism certainly doesn't save dead people.

unbelievers. But what is he talking about here? Well, let's look at it a little more closely. He recognizes that there are people being baptized with some reference to dead people. What could that possibly mean? Well, let's start and take it apart. He says, what will those do who are baptized? Stop right there. He's got to be talking about Christian baptism. Christian baptism, the act of proclaiming one's union with Christ, done in response to saving faith. The believer who has put his trust in Christ goes through an immersion as a symbol of his death, burial, and resurrection in Christ. This is so synonymous with Christianity that baptism actually became a synonym for salvation. In the Great Commission, at the end of the Gospel of Matthew, our Lord says this, "Go therefore and make disciples of all nations, baptizing them in the name of the Father, the Son, and the Holy Spirit." That is the evangelistic effort. It assumes faith in Christ. Baptism was so inseparable from saving faith that it is spoken of in its place. The same thing happens in Ephesians 4, where you have the statement, one Lord, one faith, one baptism. And that baptism is the water baptism that was so connected, so universally connected in the early church with saving faith that it is spoken of as if it were the very saving faith itself. So we're talking about Christian baptism here, the baptism of believers. Then what does it mean that believers are baptized for the dead? Well, we know what dead means. What about for the dead? Let me help you with that. The preposition here, translated for in your English Bible, is huper, from which we get hyper in English, but it's huper. It can be translated many, many ways. It is a very, very flexible preposition. It can mean over, above, across, beyond. It can mean instead of, in the name of. It can mean in behalf of, or it can have causal meaning, and it can mean because of. If we take that very normal meaning for the word, we would read it this way. What will those do who are baptized because of the dead? What does that mean, being baptized because of the dead? Why would anybody be baptized because of a dead person? Well, we know that baptism is connected to salvation, so some people have been saved and baptized because of people who are dead. That's not too far away, is it? There are plenty of people who came to faith in Christ by reading something written by someone who is dead, or by recalling a testimony given by someone who is now dead, a parent, a friend, or even by the influence of the testimony of someone dying who is now dead. Baptism refers to salvation. Some people are being saved and baptized, coming to salvation, entering the family of God, the body of Christ, because of the influence of believers who are dead. That could mean three things. That could mean, number one, because of the testimony of believers who've gone before, the testimony of believers that we know who face death, secondly. And thirdly, because of, and this is a very key one, the promise of a reunion. Inevitably, when you go to the funeral of a believer, the folks are going to say that we will all be united together again. When someone loses a child, or someone loses a spouse, or someone loses a very good friend, a loved one who is a believer, we have the hope of reunion. That's always brought out at a memorial service. The hope of the resurrection and the reunion that follows resurrection is an incentive to salvation. It would make sense then to read this verse that there are those
who are baptized, they come to faith in Christ and go through Christian baptism because of the influence of dead people whose testimony

testimony they heard and read and now they're gone, or because of being there and watching how people face death and how they died, or thirdly, because of the hope of reunion with those people who are dead. A good place to see this kind of unfold is in the 11th chapter of Hebrews. Let me invite you to go to the 11th chapter of Hebrews. This is a chapter that essentially does exactly what I've just said. The writer of Hebrews is wanting us to have faith, faith in the gospel. All through Hebrews, he's saying, don't shrink back, don't fall away, don't turn away, come all the way to truth, come all the way to the gospel, come all the way to Christ. Verse 39, which ends chapter 10, says, we are not of those who shrink back to destruction, but those who have faith to the preserving of the soul. Move forward in saving faith. And then in order to provide impetus for that or motivation, he launches into chapter 11, and chapter 11 is full of a whole lot of dead people whose testimony is a motive to faith in Christ, faith in God. He talks about, verse 4 talks about Abel, talks about Enoch, talks about Noah. Verse 8, he's into Abraham. Verse 11, Sarah. Verse 13 sums it up. They all died in faith. They all died in faith. The testimony of their faith in the face of death is recorded in the Old Testament. And then he comes to Isaac and Jacob and Joseph and Moses in verse 23. And then he comes down to Rahab the harlot in verse 30. And then in verse 32, it's Gideon, Barak, Samson, Jephthah, David, Samuel, the prophets, who by faith conquered kingdoms, performed acts of righteousness, obtained promises, shut the mouths of lions, quenched the power of fire, escaped the edge of the sword, from weakness were made strong, became mighty in war, put foreign armies to flight. Women received back their dead by resurrection, and others were tortured, not accepting their release so that they might obtain a better resurrection. These people are dead. They're all dead. They all lived a life of faith looking for a resurrection. They experienced mockings and scourgings, chains and imprisonment. They were stoned. They were sawn in two. They were tempted. They were put to death with the sword. They went about in sheepskin, goatskin, destitute, afflicted, ill-treated, wandering in deserts and mountains and caves and holes in the ground. Why did they do this? They did this all the way to death because they knew there was a better resurrection. They are examples of a life of faith. They are the dead who give us a picture of the life of faith. In chapter 12, verse 22 of Hebrews, the writer of Hebrews says, you have come to Mount Zion when you've come to Christ. You've come to Mount Zion, to the city of the living God, the heavenly Jerusalem, and to myriads of angels, and to the general assembly and church of the firstborn who are enrolled in heaven, and to God, the judge of all, and to the spirits of the righteous made perfect, and to Jesus, the mediator of a new covenant. He says, when you come to Christ, you have come into the communion of the general assembly and church of the firstborn who are enrolled in heaven. You will be gathered one day to the righteous who are now made perfect in heaven, and to Jesus, the mediator of a new covenant. The beginning of chapter 12, he says, even Jesus, the author and perfecter of our faith, endured the cross for the joy that was set before him, despising the shame, and is set down at the right hand of the throne of God. How Jesus faced death is how many saints faced death, looking for a better life, an afterlife, resurrection life. Paul's point is this: if the dead don't rise, then what's the point of all these testimonies? What is the point of looking at saints who have gone on and left us their testimony, or having seen how they died in faith, even when they were sawn in half or had their heads cut off or were killed in some other way? Paul's point is, if the dead don't rise, if these

0: people just go out of existence and blend into the amorphous fog of some impersonal deity, then what is the point of the reunion promises? Reunion is a strong, strong incentive to salvation. There's hope for a reunion. There's hope for those who are part of the general assembly, the firstborn, the spirits of just men made perfect, and those that are raised together at the coming of Christ to be gathered around the throne again. If there's no resurrection, if there's no reunion, if we don't go there to meet the people we know and love and who have gone before us and given us the testimony of a life of faith, what's the point? What's the point?
1: 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Thanks for making time for today's broadcast. And be sure to join us again tomorrow when John MacArthur looks at what the future resurrection means for Christians and what it means for unbelievers. It's another 30 minutes of unleashing God's truth one verse at a time on Grace to You.
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2: 20 minutes after Baker Joe Greger of Florida put some rolls in the oven, the fire alarm sounded. He pulled out the rolls and ran to fight the neighbor's fire. When he returned, he put the half-done rolls back in the oven. In a few minutes, they were done, crisp and delicious. Joe told his flour salesman his company perfected the process. Today, you can buy Joe's partially baked rolls everywhere. You never lose when you help someone, the Bible says. 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After many days, you will find it again.
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4: This is Getting God's Message, and I'm Lud Goltz. Fulfilled prophecy has always intrigued me and encouraged my faith in God and His Word. Zechariah makes some statements that uniquely point to Jesus Christ and some experiences He had during His final days on earth. Zechariah 11, verses 12 through 13, talks about paying a shepherd his wages. They paid me 30 pieces of silver. And the Lord said to me, throw it to the potter. So it was thrown into the house of the Lord to the potter. It's interesting to note in Matthew 26, 14 through 16, and chapter 27, verses 3 through 7, that Judas betrayed the Lord for 30 pieces of silver, then in remorse threw it into the temple, and a potter's field was purchased with it. Again in chapter 13, verse 6, it says, a prophet was asked, what are these wounds on your body? His answer, the wounds I was given at the house of my friends. Jesus came to his own and they didn't receive him. In fact, they participated in the process that led to his crucifixion. Another reference to this is in Zechariah 12:10, where God promises, they will look on me, the one they have pierced. Finally, in Zechariah 13:7, you find the words, strike the shepherd and the sheep will be scattered. Jesus referred to this, predicting that the disciples would desert him in Matthew chapter 14, verse 27. These experiences are not coincidental.

they fulfilled prophecies made hundreds of years before by prophets inspired by God. What they said should be taken seriously. Jesus did take them seriously.

In Psalm 63, David said, "My soul shall be satisfied as with marrow and fatness, and my mouth shall praise thee with joyful lips, when I remember thee upon my bed, and meditate on thee in the night watches." To help you focus your thoughts upon God at the close of this day, we bring you this devotional meditation, From Morning and Evening, by Charles Haddon Spurgeon, the great English preacher of the 19th century. This evening's text is found in Psalm 56 and verse 9. "When I cry unto thee, then shall mine enemies turn back. This I know, for God is for me." It is impossible for any human speech to express the full meaning of this delightful phrase, "God is for me." He was for us before the worlds were made. He was for us, or he would not have given his well-beloved Son. He was for us when he smote the only begotten and laid the full weight of his wrath upon him. He was for us, though he was against him. He was for us when we were ruined in the fall. He loved us, notwithstanding all. He was for us when we were rebels against him, and with a high hand were bidding him defiance. He was for us, or he would not have brought us humbly to seek his face. He has been for us in many struggles. We have been summoned to encounter hosts of dangers. We have been assailed by temptations from without and within. How could we have remained unharmed to this hour if he had not been for us? He is for us with all the infinity of his being, with all the omnipotence of his love, with all the infallibility of his wisdom. Arrayed in all his divine attributes, he is for us, eternally and immutably for us. For us when yon blue sky shall be rolled up like a worn-out vesture, for us throughout eternity. And because he is for us, the voice of prayer will always ensure his help. "When I cry unto thee, then shall mine enemies be turned back." This is no uncertain hope, but a well-grounded assurance. This I know. I will direct my prayer unto thee, and will look up for the answer, assured that it will come, and that mine enemies shall be defeated, for God is for me. O believer, how happy art thou with the King of Kings at thy side! How safe with such a protector! How sure thy cause pleaded by such an advocate! If God be for thee, who can be against thee? This meditation was taken from Morning and Evening by C.H. Spurgeon. Please listen each evening at this same time for Morning and Evening.

0: With SRN News, I'm Jason Walker. President Trump telling Salem Radio Network's Hugh Hewitt show the attacks on vessels and recurring strikes show that Iran did not intend to honor the ceasefire deal in the first place.
1: It was a test. We didn't know. It didn't. Look, memorandum of understanding with you, when you're dealing with sleazebags don't mean much. And they don't mean much when you're dealing with honorable people, too, because it's a memorandum of understanding. It doesn't mean much. And I said, why are we even, you know, it's a standard tactic in the U.S. that you go to a memorandum of understanding and then you go to the deal. I said, just go to the deal first. But you know what? It was sort of a test. And they weren't there. They didn't honor the test. We had it. We had this deal settled numerous times. I said, watch. I guarantee, watch. And they never followed it.
0: New work's in store to help Ukraine to combat the threat from Russia. Here's Lisa Dwyer.
2: Ukraine and nine other countries announced that they are forming a coalition to protect Europe from ballistic missiles. Zelensky was in Paris seeking help in developing measures against Russia's missile attacks that have pummeled Ukraine as the rest of Europe remains wary of Moscow's wider ambitions on the continent. Zelensky and leaders of Denmark, France, Germany, Italy, the Netherlands, Norway, Spain, Sweden, and the United Kingdom say they recognize the growing threat posed by ballistic missiles, which are harder to stop than cruise missiles or drones. I'm Lisa Dwyer.
0: Efforts continue in Venezuela following the twin earthquakes a couple of weeks ago. 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
3: The Public Religion Research Institute has been asking this question. Has God granted the U.S. a special role in human history? Amongst the general public, 44% say yes, God has given this country a special responsibility in the world. 52%, though, say no. The survey also reveals that amongst people of faith, only white evangelicals, Hispanic Protestants, and black Protestants believe in this special role. In 2012, all faith groups believed it. Michael Harrington reporting.
0: Legal experts say transgenderism liable to come before the Supreme Court again. Justice's latest ruling in favor of state laws that bar boys from playing on girls' teams was a narrow one. The court went to great lengths, though, at that time, to emphasize it was focused on sports and that the court is not being asked about any other transgender issues. This is SRN News.
4: Psalm 34, verse 1. 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His praise shall continually be in my mouth. Psalm 34, verse 1, in God's Word, the Bible, a commitment to worship God daily.
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8: How do you do? If you faint in the day of adversity, your strength is small, according to an old proverb. Even if you doubt your own ability, it's better to stand your ground than to run away. The man in this story, however, had learned to run from adversity at home, so he was ill-prepared to face trials in the world. And then one day he was put on the spot, and he accepted the challenge because his heart and mind and life were unshackled.

0: Come back here, you.
1: I didn't mean anything by that, Bob. Ow! Ow! You're hurting me.
0: Yeah, I'll do more than that.
2: Dad! Dad, stop it!
0: You get out of my way.

0: please.
1: Leave Mom alone.
2: I'll fix you.
0: Dad, no!
3: Stop it. Somebody stop him.
4: Bringing the good news through dramatic true life stories, this is Unshackled, the longest-running radio drama in the history of broadcasting, produced in Chicago by Pacific Garden Mission. Some people think the homeless have only themselves to blame for their condition, but that doesn't take into account spousal or parental abuse, sudden loss of job, or other factors. Whatever the cause, the answer is the same. Folks at Pacific Garden Mission know that each one needs help in getting back on his or her feet, a safe place to sleep and clean up, nourishing food and a change of clothes, counseling in how to change their lives. The Old Lighthouse offers all this and more to street people, medical and dental treatment if needed, job counseling as well as Bible study and other classes. Nothing changes a person, however, as much as spiritual rebirth, taking responsibility for past failures and receiving God's forgiveness. After all, He took the blame for us. Now for broadcast around the earth, here's program number 2499 in the series Unshackled, the program that makes you face yourself and think.
3: Is he gone?
1: Yeah. You're bleeding, Mom. Let me get a towel or something. Why do you put up with that?
3: What can I do, son? He gets so crazy. I can't fight him.
1: What makes him so mean, anyway?
3: It's the alcohol, Joe. If he just wouldn't drink.
1: Don't cry, Mom.
3: I think he broke my rib. It hurts really bad.
1: I hate him when he does that to you. When I get bigger...
3: Oh, don't become like him, Joe, whatever you do.
4: One experience like that would be enough to cause nightmares and fear in a child. Imagine growing up with drunken violence night after night. Typically, a child with that kind of role model ends up the same. But the man in our story did not. And this is the testimony of how he almost followed in his father's footsteps, and why he did not. The true story of Joe Jordan right now on Unshackled.
5: My father's drinking affected me tremendously, causing bitterness, anguish, and fear. Many nights I would hear him beating my mother, and more than once he chased me around the house at midnight. He was a big man, weighing more than 300 pounds, so when he was drunk and enraged, I learned to stay out of his way. In spite of a minor heart condition, sports became my main outlet.
2: Oh, just look at that. That dumb ref should have called a foul.
1: Dad?
2: Yeah?
1: I'm on the basketball team at school.
2: He turned over the ball. Did you see that, idiot?
1: Yeah, I did.
2: Get me another beer.
1: Sure.
2: And don't you be snitching any either.
1: Here. Mom says I shouldn't play on the team, not with my heart condition.
2: Well, maybe she's right.
1: I'd rather die than quit.
2: Good. You gotta be a man's man, Joe. Don't forget that.
1: Dad?
2: Yeah?
1: Sometimes when you drink a lot, you hurt Mom. Maybe if you quit drinking, things would be different.
2: I can't quit, Joe. I tried, I just can't quit.
5: We lived in Lakeland, Florida, and my parents sent me to church when I was young. But I learned nothing there that helped me deal with the horror that went on in our home. By the time I was 12 or 13, I began hanging around with kids who were 18 or 19. And in spite of my vow to be different from my dad, I picked up their bad habits. My sister tried to warn me.
6: Joe, you started smoking, didn't you?
1: No.
6: Don't lie to me. I saw you with those friends of yours.
1: What's it to you, anyway?
6: Well, I hate to see you end up like Dad.
1: I'll never be like him. Never!
6: How do you think it begins, huh? You hang around with people like that, and sooner or later you end up the same.
1: Let me alone.
6: No, I won't. I care what happens to you. You quit going to church, too, didn't you?
1: So what? The kids in that church are just like the ones who never go to church.

0: much. So why bother?
1: Joe!
0: I said leave me alone. I was the youngest, with three older sisters, and we all learned to stay out of the way when Dad was drunk and angry. Outside the home, though, I was wild and unruly and often got into fights because of the anger that boiled inside of me. Drinking didn't help. In the eighth grade, I was put on probation for fighting. My life might have been very different, except for my sister Barb, who was determined to help me change.
1: Joe, how would you like to spend a few weeks in the Adirondack Mountains?
0: Doing what?
1: It's a summer camp for kids about your age. There'd be lots of sports, you know, swimming, fishing, baseball.
0: We can't afford something like that.
1: Well, I know about a vacancy at camp that's already paid for. Scroon Lake, New York.
0: New York? How would I get there?
1: Well, a Christian businessman from church runs a bus up there. He has 10 empty seats on the bus, and he says he's looking for guys to fill the seats. So I told him about you.
0: I can't leave the state right now. You know that. It's part of my probation.
1: Oh, Joe, talk to him. Maybe he can persuade the judge to let you go.
0: The court gave me permission to leave, and I went to camp that summer. One night, while walking back to my cabin with a group of guys, I realized they had something I didn't. They knew they were going to heaven, and I knew I wasn't. I crawled into my top bunk that night and prayed, asking God to forgive me and save me. I couldn't wait to tell Mom when I got home. See you later. Hi, Mom.
2: Oh, Joe, you're back. How'd you like camp?
0: It was okay. Lots of fun things and some good speakers, too.
1: Oh, I knew you'd like it.
0: I'm going back next year.
1: You are?
2: That's wonderful, son.
0: I got saved, Mom.
1: You did?
2: I prayed for you.
0: I wonder if my life will be different now. I mean, I hope I don't have to give up sports or anything.
1: Oh, don't be silly, Joe. God created everything, including sports.
0: That's good, because I want to make the baseball team and the basketball team this year.
2: Oh, Joe, not with your heart condition.
0: You gotta be a man's man, Mom.
2: You sound like your father.
0: I wonder what he'll say about me getting saved. Dad had no interest in me or my new life. I always longed for him to watch me play baseball or basketball, but he was consumed with drinking. The next summer, I returned to camp and left all fired up about living for Christ. But that was a bigger challenge than I realized. I was a sophomore that year, still immersed in sports.
3: Hey, Joe, did you hear what happened to Larry?
0: No, what?
3: He's been shot.
0: What? How?
3: It was an accident. He came back from hunting and there was a friend waiting for him. Well, the guy asked about Larry's new gun and Larry said it was in the truck. So the guy took the gun out, boom! It went off, right through the window of the truck.
0: Where was he shot?
3: In the chest.
0: Oh, man, is he all right?
3: No, he's dead.
0: I can't believe it. We were just shooting baskets together yesterday. Now he's gone.
3: I know. It's incredible, isn't it? It could happen to anyone.
0: Two days later, as I walked past his casket, I was oppressed by the knowledge that we had talked about smoking and drinking and chasing girls, but I had never talked to Larry about Christ. I had failed him and God, and the guilt was overwhelming. But instead of seeking forgiveness, I ran from God.
3: Hi, Joe. You want to go to the Bible club together tonight?
0: I can't. We have a game tonight, remember?
3: Oh, that's right. Too bad.
0: Yeah, sorry.
3: Hey, I hope you keep up with the reading, Joe. It's really good stuff. All about walking in faith.
0: Yeah, well, I gotta run. See you later. It was easy to avoid my Christian friends, and I did. By the end of that school year, I was smoking and drinking and reading girly magazines again. I was also miserable. My home life didn't help. Drunkenness and fighting all the time, and Mother bearing the brunt of Dad's rage, as well as the bruises. I made a decision. Mom? Mom, where are you? Oh, man, look at you. Dad did this, didn't he?
2: Yeah.
0: How can he do that? You need stitches, Mom. That's a terrible cut under your eye.
2: I'll be all right.
0: I can't stand to see what he does to you.
2: He's getting worse, Joe. I don't know what I'm gonna do.
0: Well, I know what I'm gonna do. I'm getting out of here.
2: Where are you going?
0: I'm gonna go work with Uncle Jim for the summer.
2: Well, what'll I do without you?
0: I'll be back when school starts.
2: Well, can't you find a job here? I'm afraid of what your father will do if you're not here to stop him.
0: I can't stop him, Mom. No one can. You might have to leave, too.
2: I can't leave, Joe. Where would I go?
0: Mom, he's out of control.
2: Well, I keep hoping he'll change.
0: He'll never change.
2: You did.
0: No, I'm the same old me.
2: Oh, don't become like him, Joe. I pray to God you won't.
0: But I was becoming like him. I spent the next month away from home, and even further away from God. Weekends I caroused, wasting the money I had earned all week. There's no telling how far I would have gone, except for a phone call one day to my mother. A phone call that changed everything.
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0: Hello?
1: Hi, Mom. How's everything?
0: Same, Joe. How are you doing?
1: I'm not saving much money, but I'm having a good time.
0: Joe, someone paid your way again this year to the camp at Scroon Lake, New York.
1: You're kidding!
0: No, I had a phone call from that man who takes a busload of teenagers up every year.
1: Mr. Kelso?
0: Yes. He said you can go if you want. Your way's all paid.
1: When does it start?
0: As soon as you can get there.
1: For some reason, I wanted to go to camp, so I quit my job and went home. There I learned that Mr. Kelso wanted to meet with me at the bus station. What did he want? Did he know about the kind of life I'd been living? Drinking and smoking and carousing? I threw away my cigarettes, cleaned up my act, and went to meet him.
2: And your mother said you've been working construction for the past month.
1: Yes, for my uncle.
2: No, that's good, Joe. Would you like to go to camp anyway?
1: Yes, sir.
2: I heard good things about you from last summer. Would you be interested in working at camp the rest of the summer?
1: Yes, I would.
2: Can you leave right away?
1: Yes, sir.
2: Okay. I'll arrange a job for you in the kitchen, washing pots and pans.
3: Welcome back, Joe. Good to see you again.
1: Mr. Kelso said I'd be working in the kitchen.
3: Well, actually, one of the guys couldn't make it, Joe. We'd like you to work as a counselor this summer.
1: A counselor?
3: Yeah. I'll introduce you to Mark. He's the co-counselor, so you'll be working together.
1: Mr. Wurtson, I've never done anything like that before.
3: Don't worry, Joe. God doesn't ask you to do anything unless he's prepared you.
1: But counseling?
3: God's strength is made perfect in weakness. You'll do just fine.
1: How could I be a counselor after the way I was living? I hadn't read the Bible or prayed for 6 months. I had fallen away from the Lord, living in sin, especially the last month when there was no one to check up on me. I got alone with God right away and told him I had been a fool. I asked him to forgive me and change my life, and you know, he did. I was a counselor the rest of the summer, and when I started school again, I had a whole new outlook on life. Unfortunately, my home life was the same.
4: Thank God you're home.
1: What's going on? What's this blood all over the place?
4: Oh, your dad's hemorrhaging. He's gonna die if we don't do something.
1: Dad? We better get you to a doctor, Dad.
5: No, I'm all right. Just leave me alone.
1: You're not all right. You've lost a lot of blood.
4: Do something, Joe. Do something.
1: Dad, I better call an ambulance.
5: No. Let me alone. This has happened before.
4: Oh, this is terrible, Joe. Terrible. I can't take any more of this.
1: Dad, you've got to stop drinking. You're going to bleed to death one of these days.
5: I will. You'll see.
4: Oh, God.
5: I'll do better.
1: You've made so many promises.
5: Oh, this time I mean it. I swear.
1: Only God can help you, Dad. Ask Jesus to help you.
5: I will. I will, I promise.
1: Dad didn't keep any of his promises. He continued drinking and beating on Mother. One day I came home from school to find he had been rushed to the hospital, hemorrhaging again. I was sure he would quit drinking after that, but he didn't. All I could do was pray for him. That summer I went back to camp as a counselor to junior high kids, then started my senior year. That's when I met Hans, a foreign exchange student from Switzerland.
6: Joe, can I sit with you?
1: Sure thing, Hans.
6: I saw the game last night. That was a great jump shot.
1: Thanks. Is basketball big in Switzerland?
6: Not like here.
1: Basketball used to be my passion.
6: You mean it isn't?
1: Well, I still love sports, but sharing Christ is my passion now.
6: Sharing Christ? What do you mean?
1: Telling others about Jesus, how he died to set us free. Do you know John chapter 3, verse 16?
6: In the history book or what?
1: In the Bible, Hans. It says, "For God so loved the world that he gave his only begotten Son, that whosoever believeth in him should not perish, but have everlasting life."
6: I never heard that. You really know the Bible, Joe.
1: Well, I spent the summer as a counselor at a Christian camp.
6: Who did you counsel?
1: Well, last summer it was boys who were 9 to 11 years old. This summer it was junior high kids.
6: Yeah, did they listen to you?
1: Yeah.
6: I never had much interest in religion.
1: Me neither, Hans, but I sure love Jesus. He's a friend who sticks closer than a brother.
6: Sometime you'll tell me about him, okay?
1: How about now? Let's go someplace where it's quiet.
6: I never knew Jesus was even in the Old Testament.
1: He was always there, leading his people, from Genesis on. The prophets said he would come in person, and he did. Look at Isaiah chapter 53. Well, the whole chapter describes Jesus, how he was despised and rejected. Here, read this.
6: But he was wounded for our transgressions. He was bruised for our iniquities. The chastisement of our peace was upon him, and with his stripes we are healed.
1: And look at this next verse. All we like sheep have gone astray. We have turned every one to his own way, and the Lord hath laid on him the iniquity of us all.
6: So that's what it means when you say he died for our sins.
1: Yes, because God says the penalty for sin is death. So he died in our place.
6: That's amazing, isn't it? That God would become a man and die like that.
1: And being God, his death was big enough to pay for every sin of every person.
6: You make it all so clear.
1: Do you understand why God did that? Why he sent his only son to die on the cross?
6: You said it was because he loved us.
1: That's right. Jesus said, greater love hath no man than this, that a man lay down his life for his friends. Several times I talked to Hans about the Lord. Then one night he went to church with me and received Christ as his Savior. After that, he went all out for God, witnessing to anyone who would listen. Our Bible club led more than 300 students to Christ that year, but my parents were the same. About 2 weeks before graduation, I came home one night to an empty house. The lights were on and everything was a mess. I got on my knees and asked God to prepare me for what lay ahead.
5: Well, when did you get home?
1: A few minutes ago. Where's Mom?
5: Well, she's in the hospital.
1: What happened?
5: She tried to commit suicide. Can you believe that?
1: How?
5: Took a bunch of pills. They had to pump her stomach.
1: I want to see her.
5: Well, go ahead. You can visit her.
1: How old is she?
7: Well, she's resting.
1: I could smell alcohol on Dad's breath, so I figured that had something to do with it.
7: Yeah, it did. Where is he?
1: He's coming.
7: He apparently got drunk and hit her and then sprayed her with the garden hose. It was the last straw.
1: Man, it never ends.
8: Joe?
1: Mom, you sure scared us. We don't want to lose you.
8: I just couldn't take it anymore.
7: Oh, here comes Dad.
5: Stupid thing to do. I don't know how anybody could be so stupid.
1: Mom, surely you know we all love you.
8: I know, but you'll be leaving soon.
7: Mom, promise you won't do something like this again. Please, Mom.
5: Just look what you're doing to the family. There's no sense in what you did. None.
7: Why don't you leave her alone, Dad? Can't you see she's really depressed?
5: I need a drink. I'm getting out of here. Stupid thing to do.
1: You're gonna get better, Mom. Things will be different.
7: Yeah, things have to get better.
8: No, he'll be worse than ever now.
7: Somehow, we'll get help.
8: When you're gone, Joe, there'll be no one to protect me. No one.
1: God will take care of you, Mom. Put your trust in the Lord, no matter what happens, okay?
8: You don't understand. I have nothing to live for.
1: God loves you, Mom. Live for Jesus.
9: I would not have gotten through those years, one crisis after another, without the Lord. Mom spent a week in the hospital and came home in time for my graduation. Before the ceremony, Hans gave a speech to the whole student body. Fearlessly, he held out his Bible for all to see, and just as boldly told them about God's salvation. I told Mom all about it the next morning. You could have heard a pin drop, Mom, when Hans was talking about Jesus.
8: That's good, son.
9: He held up his little pocket New Testament and said, "This is not a date book. This is the Word of God." 2,500 students, faculty, and staff listened quietly for 20 minutes. It was great.
8: I'm surprised they let him make a speech like that.
1: What could they say? He was invited to speak about his experience here, and he told them the truth. I admire his courage.
8: I admire yours. I'm really proud of you, Joe. The way you stood up for your faith and the way you've helped others.
1: I owe it all to Jesus, Mom. If it weren't for him, I'd probably be in jail right now, or worse.
8: I know, but it wasn't always easy for you.
1: No. Especially not with Dad.
8: I just hope he doesn't get worse when you leave.
1: Remember what I said. Trust in the Lord.
8: I'm glad for you, getting a scholarship like that.
1: Isn't God wonderful? Well, I was afraid he'd make me give up sports when I came to Christ. Instead, he gave me a full scholarship for college, thanks to basketball.
8: I wish I had your faith.
1: You can, Mom. All you have to do is ask Jesus. He said, "Ask, and it shall be given you. Seek, and ye shall find. Knock, and it shall be opened unto you."
9: While I was in college in Tennessee, my parents wrote saying a local pastor had helped them find the Lord. Dad quit drinking for a few years, but but his faith was weak, and soon he began drinking again. He died from cirrhosis of the liver. By the time I finished college in 1969, God had given me a desire to share the gospel with the youth of Argentina. I started a ministry there in 1971 and struggled against many obstacles. One night, when I was very discouraged, I turned on the radio and heard my old mentor, Jack Wurtzen.
10: What's that in your hand? That's what God said to Moses, and he says the same to you. In other words, use what he's given you, whatever is at hand, to serve him. And he'll turn your life into a victory for Christ. You don't need wealth or new technology. All you need is a heart completely yielded to God. He'll do the rest.
9: That message on Christian radio gave me the encouragement I needed. I spent 20 years in Argentina, sharing Christ and helping to establish a Bible Institute that now has 560 students. Some of the young men who were saved there are now serving the Lord in ministry all over South America, as well as Europe. God also blessed me with a wife and three children. I am now director of the ministry that introduced me to the Savior of the world, the Lord Jesus Christ.
11: And this is the record that God hath given to us eternal life, and this life is in his Son. He that hath the Son hath life, and he that hath not the Son of God hath not life. That is what God says in 1 John chapter 5, verses 11 and 12. Would you like to have the life of God in you, forgiveness for your sins, the assurance of knowing where you will spend eternity? Then pray with us. Lord, you know every wicked thing I ever thought or said and did, and yet you sent your only Son to die for me. I cannot comprehend such love, and I can never earn or deserve it. Forgive me, Lord, and come into my life and change me. Make me like Jesus. In his name I pray. Friend, if you prayed with us in faith, then rejoice and believe what God says in John chapter 1, verse 12. But as many as received him, to them gave he power to become the sons of God, even to them that believe on his name. You are by faith a child of God.
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My name is Vic Eliason, and it's my privilege to join you every night here and to share words and thoughts and music, just to kind of share the companionship of beautiful, sacred song. Norma Helgerson has framed a poem basically around some inspiration from 1 Corinthians 15:57, which says, "But thanks be unto God, which giveth us the victory through our Lord Jesus Christ." Her poem is entitled

No trial is too great. No trial is too great, O Lord, when Thou art by my side. I only need lean hard on Thee, and in Thy love abide. Thy constant peace and presence fills each lonely place, and in the valley I'm upheld by Thy abounding grace. Thou, who through resurrection power removed death's bitter sting, can in this present trial teach my heart to sing. From the pen of Norma Helgerson, No Trial is Too Great. Tonight on Music Till Dawn.

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2: 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And while we don't know what tomorrow's news holds, in this changing world, we're thankful that God's Word never changes and provides us salvation, comfort, and hope. 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

Music Till Dawn moves throughout the night with songs that speak to the heart. Music throughout the night. John W. Peterson has written so many beautiful songs in his past. There's one that was entitled God's Final Call. Let me share the words with you. Someday you'll hear God's final call to you to take his offer of salvation true. This could be it, my friend. If you but knew God's final call, God's final call. How can you live another day in sin, thinking someday with Christ you will begin? Oh, will you hear above the world's loud din, God's final call, God's final call? If you reject God's final call of grace, you'll have no chance your footsteps to retrace. All hope will then be gone, and doom you'll face. Oh, hear his call. Oh, hear his call. God's final call. Music Till Dawn.

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3: If the Bible's account is true, which it is, we're all descendants of one man and one woman. If all human beings are descendants of one man and one woman, how many races of people are there? One. So that's easy. We just answer that one, right?
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Thank you so much for joining us for Music Till Dawn. A poem, a verse of scripture, a word of encouragement along the way. And tonight, here's an interesting verse. My talk with Him. I crept away from the noisy world, away from its rattle and din, into the quiet rest of the wood to talk there alone with Him. I told Him all my sorrow, and He whispered in my ear with such a word of assurance and drew me ever so near. The strength of His holy presence brought peace to my troubled breast. Oh, how I love to be near Him, to lean on His bosom and rest. And rising above its sorrow, my heart beats warmer within, and heaven seems so much nearer after my talk with Him. My talk with Him, from the pen of Alice Hanchey Mortensen. Music Till Dawn.

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Welcome to the segment of Music Till Dawn. Vic Elias and your host here with, some verse, some comment, some beautiful music throughout the night. I was thinking about being alone. There are people tonight who are very much alone. Perhaps other members of the family have been taken to be with the Lord, and many times one member remains. I saw a beautiful poem written by a senior citizen, Alice Hanshee Mortensen, before the Lord took her to be with him. And I thought I'd read this for those who may be sensing loneliness tonight with encouragement. It's entitled Not Alone. I live alone, but happiness still lingers in this home. The joys, the tears of other years, and so I'm not alone. These walls observed so many things. Could they not but absorb some atmosphere of him who lived so pleasing to the Lord? Music Till Dawn.

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Bohoff and we try to, well, make ourselves more acceptable and perfect before we come to the Lord and ask for His forgiveness. Somehow or other, we've got the idea that we have to clean ourselves up before we come to the Savior. But you see, if we clean ourselves up, our ability to cleanse our lives is simply like, well, just like everyday detergent. We can't do this from a spiritual sense. But it is the shedding of blood, the blood of Christ, that cleanses us and makes our heart like new. And so it's a spiritual exercise. It's a spiritual experience. And 2 Corinthians 5:17 puts it so clearly. Therefore, if any man be in Christ, he is a new creature. Old things are passed away. Behold, all things are become new. Oh, may our prayer be, Lord, cleanse my soul as the beautiful snow, and help me resist temptations, and give me the victory through Jesus Christ. Music Till Dawn continues.

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3: 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He's soon to be released and to begin the last phase of his journey to the Celestial City. 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

Alice Hanshee Mortensen wrote a number of poems before the Lord saw fit to take her home. But one would never say that she was morbid, or, aside from looking for the hand of the Lord to transport her. But she had a little poem, which was her prayer, I believe. It was entitled, Keep Me Sweet. Here it is. Lay thy healing hand upon me, if it be thy holy will. And if it not, O precious Jesus, I will love and trust thee still. Take away each shade of doubting, when I do not understand all the trials that beset me on this path that you have planned. Keep me sweet, although I'm hurting. May my life still tell for thee. Transient troubles will not matter when at last your face I see. Music till dawn.

0: Throughout the darkness of the night, Music Till Dawn brings focus on Jesus Christ, the light of the world. 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
2: When David and Alicia Lloyd opened a children's home in Haiti, they had no idea how their hearts would soar, humbled by the way God was expanding and blessing the ministry. And they had no idea how much it would cost their son, his young wife, and their dear friend. The book Strong to the End tells a story of Davy, Natalie, and their friend Jude's, their lives, faith, and deaths. It tells a story of Haiti, a beautiful land besieged by natural disasters, poverty, and gang violence. 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

Oftentimes, when we face infirmities, we pray for the healing hand of the Lord to come upon us. And after all, He is the great physician, is He not? Alice Hanshee Mortensen has written this poem, which it's very short, but it says it like it is. Lay your healing hand upon me, if it be thy sovereign will. But if not, though pain increases, I will love and trust thee still. And though in life's darkest moments may I grow to be like thee, praying not for self, but others, lifting them to Calvary. Music till dawn.

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3: 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And perhaps this isn't a single night, but it's night after night after night. Well, our guest today knows exactly that situation. She writes, quote, "I've spent many years treading water in an ocean of pain, and yet I can think of no other place or time when God has most faithfully met me in the dark."
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We share a verse and then some beautiful music in each half-hour segment, and this one is no exception. Tonight from the pen of Helen Steiner Rice. Before you can dry another's tears, you must also weep. That's the name of it. Listen to what she says. Let me not live a life that's free from the things that draw me close to thee. For how can I ever hope to heal the wounds of others I do not feel? If my eyes are dry and I never weep, how do I know when the hurt is deep? If my heart is cold and it never bleeds, how can I tell what my brother needs? For when ears are deaf to the beggar's plea, and we close our eyes and we refuse to see, and we steel our hearts and harden our minds, and we count it a weakness whenever we're kind, we are no longer following the Father's way or seeking His guidance from day to day. For without crosses to carry and burdens to bear, we dance through life that is frothy and fair. And chasing the rainbow, we have no desire for roads that are rough and realms that are higher. So spare me no heartache or sorrow, dear Lord, for the heart that is hurt reaps the richest reward. And God enters the heart that is broken with sorrow, as He opens the door to a brighter tomorrow. For even through tears we can recognize the suffering that lies in another's eyes. From the pen of Helen Steiner Rice, Music Till Dawn.

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Take a moment and drop a card or letter to your station manager if you appreciate the music throughout the night. I know that he'll be happy to hear from you. Radio, in fact, is kind of an unfriendly art, because oftentimes we'll sit by the hour in a studio looking at moving needles and flashing lights and turning turntables and CD machines and DAT machines and all kinds of indicators, but you don't always hear from people whose lives are being touched. And so may I suggest that you drop a card or letter to your station manager and tell him that you appreciate Music Till Dawn. You know his address. Contact him and contact him soon. In the meantime, we ask that you enjoy with us the continuing sounds of sacred music right here on VCY America. Music throughout the night on Music Till Dawn.

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got several weeks of youth camp in the summer, but we've also got a special retreat coming up for everyone age 55 and up. 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

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Vic Elias and your host here, welcoming you to this segment. Share with us the words of this song. Our God, our help in ages past, our hope for years to come, our shelter from the stormy blast, and our eternal home. Under the shadow of thy throne, thy saints have dwelt secure. Sufficient is thine arm alone, and our defense is sure. 1,000 ages in thy sight are like an evening gone, short as the watch that ends the night before the rising sun. Our God, our help in ages past, our hope for years to come, be thou our guard when trouble comes, and our eternal home. Music till dawn.

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welcome to this segment of Music Till Dawn, and we're so glad you're with us tonight. The Bible tells us that the trial of our faith worketh patience. Sometimes you want to be careful about praying for patience because God may send some tribulation along to help us to learn it. But Norma Helgerson has written an interesting poem called Faith's Trial. Our faith is far more precious and worth much more than gold. So because of its great value, it must be tried, we're told. Our God in love and mercy lets trials come our way to test our faith, refined as gold and cleanse the dross away. The bitter trial which may come is not unknown to him, and with it grace is given, though faith at times grows dim. He is with us in each trial, and his promises are true. So trust him in the darkness. He'll bring you safely through. Enjoy with us now, Music Till Dawn.

Did you know that you could bless somebody else by sharing just a word of invitation to a new listener to Music Till Dawn? Perhaps you have a friend who is awake at these hours, maybe at work, perhaps just a person who is a night person. We'd like to invite you to invite a friend or two to join us for this musical program each evening. 7 days a week, right here on VCY America Radio Network. 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
1: 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Gifts may also be mailed to VCY America, 3434 West Kilbourne Avenue, Milwaukee, Wisconsin, 53208. And while we don't know what tomorrow's news holds, in this changing world, we're thankful that God's Word never changes and provides us salvation, comfort, and hope. 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
2: With SRN News, I'm John Scott. The U.S. launching a third night of strikes across a broad swath of Iran. President Trump notified Congress that limited military action has resumed. Tehran launching strikes at U.S. regional allies and said it struck and disabled two supertankers. The UAE said Iranian missiles hit two of its tankers in Omani territorial waters in the Strait of Hormuz, killing one crew member. U.S. Central Command said it will resume its naval blockade of ships going to and from Iranian ports. Global oil prices surging more than 9% on the news. South Carolina Governor Henry McMaster tapping Darlene Graham Nordone as her late brother Lindsey Graham's temporary replacement in the Senate.
3: I think this is what Lindsey would have wanted, and I plan to honor him in this way. Now to Lindsey, I miss you more than I can even put into words, but I'm going to do this. I got it.
2: Nordone will serve the remaining months of his term, which ends in January. Majority Leader John Thune says she will be sworn in this afternoon. A special election next month will determine the new Republican nominee for Graham's seat. Another round of sweltering heat in store for much of the U.S. this week. The National Weather Service predicting that more than 90 temperature records across the U.S. will be tied or broken. National Weather Service meteorologist Ray Martin says some weekend microbursts have caused trouble in Philadelphia.
4: We had a particularly strong series of storms which developed along the western and southern portions of the city of Philadelphia. They were fairly localized and isolated, but the areas that got hit were, you know, very urban areas of west and south Philadelphia, and there was pretty widespread tree damage and power disruption.
2: This is SRN News. Abortion groups plan to flip Congress in November.
5: This month, Planned Parenthood announced millions in donations to try and elect Democrats in the midterms. Now, Reproductive Freedom for All has gone all in, promising $2 million to try and flip nine Republican seats in the House of Representatives.

0: That's on top of $23.5 million for an RFA nationwide campaign called My Body, My Ballot, designed to get out the vote for pro-abortion candidates everywhere. All House seats and one-third of the Senate is at stake. Michael Harrington reporting.
1: A new AP Nord poll finds that American Jews divided over whether protesting an event related to Israel is an act of prejudice against Jewish people generally. About 50% of Jewish adults say anti-Israel protests are not a form of anti-Semitism, but roughly 40% say they are. Two-thirds of Jewish adults think criticizing Israel for its military actions is not a form of anti-Semitism. This is SRN News. Several New York Times reporters have been subpoenaed after Air Force One stories.
2: The Trump administration subpoenaed the Times reporters to testify before a federal grand jury after they published stories claiming the new Qatari-donated Air Force One lacks key security features like anti-missile capabilities, forcing Mr. Trump to use the old plane in Turkey. The president's supporters see the subpoenas as a necessary probe into possible leaks of sensitive information amid assassination threats against Mr. Trump, dismissing media outrage as overblown. Ken Lorman reporting.
1: Supreme Court Justices Elena Kagan and Amy Coney Barrett set to appear before Congress. They're seeking millions of dollars to enhance security amid rising threats to the judiciary. Judges nationwide have been facing increased violence and intimidation. More details at srnnews.com.
3: Romans chapter 1, verse 18. For the wrath of God is revealed from heaven against all ungodliness and unrighteousness of men who hold the truth in unrighteousness. Romans 1, verse 18. In God's Word, the Bible, telling us that God will judge all those who reject the truth.
4: Well, a heat advisory remaining in effect until tomorrow night, 8 p.m. Good morning from WVCY, Milwaukee. The forecast from the National Weather Service. We saw mid-90s yesterday, and we're aiming for upper 90s today. Yes, nearing that century mark. Not just today, but then also tomorrow, Wednesday. Nighttime temperatures, lower 70s. Thursday and Friday this week, mid-90s. July hot.

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The psalmist said, "When I awake, I am still with thee." For the child of God, seeking the presence of the Lord is essential as each day begins. To help you in starting this day with God, we offer a brief devotional meditation from morning and evening, a collection from the pen of one of the greatest preachers of all time, Charles Haddon Spurgeon. This morning's text is found in Exodus chapter 20 and verse 25. If thou lift up thy tool upon it, thou hast polluted it. God's altar was to be built of unhewn stones, that no trace of human skill or labor might be seen upon it. Human wisdom delights to trim and arrange the doctrines of the cross into a system more artificial and more congenial with the depraved tastes of fallen nature. Instead, however, of improving the gospel, carnal wisdom pollutes it until it becomes another gospel and not the truth of God at all. All alterations and amendments of the Lord's own word are defilements and pollutions. The proud heart of man is very anxious to have a hand in the justification of the soul before God. Preparations for Christ are dreamed of, humblings and repentings are trusted in, good works are cried up, natural ability is much vaunted, and by all means the attempt is made to lift up human tools upon the divine altar. It were well if sinners would remember that so far from perfecting the Savior's work,

0: rejecting the Savior's work, their carnal confidences only pollute and dishonor it. The Lord alone must be exalted in the work of atonement, and not a single mark of man's chisel or hammer will be endured. There is an inherent blasphemy in seeking to add to what Christ Jesus, in his dying moments, declared to be finished, or to improve that in which the Lord Jehovah finds perfect satisfaction. Trembling sinner, away with thy tools, and fall upon thy knees in humble supplication, and accept the Lord Jesus to be the altar of thine atonement, and rest in him alone. Many professors may take warning from this morning's text as to the doctrines which they believe. There is among Christians far too much inclination to square and reconcile the truths of Revelation. This is a form of irreverence and unbelief. Let us strive against it and receive the truth as we find it, rejoicing that the doctrines of the Word are unhewn stones, and so are all the more fit to build an altar for the Lord. This meditation was taken from Morning and Evening by C.H. Spurgeon. Please listen each morning at this same time for Morning and Evening.
1: Hey everybody, this is Rick DeYoung with Prophecy Today, the program that looks at current events in the light of Bible prophecy. As President Trump and the United States resume

0: Dave Dolan as we discuss this developing story and its prophetic significance.
1: It's time now for Prophecy Today, a look at current events in light of biblical prophecy.
0: Well, David, let me just follow up there on your thoughts about Israel getting back into the war against Iran. Now, we've reported on this program that there are many in Israel who believe that the job was not finished and that Israel does need to get back in the war. Is this an opportunity that they maybe want to take advantage of?
2: Well, both the defense minister and the chief of staff said at this Thursday ceremony that if they get back in, they will come back with much greater strength than they demonstrated last time, that they will really go for it, in other words. And it's no secret that the Israelis have always felt that the only answer to the 47-year-old menace that the Iranian revolutionary fundamentalist Shiite regime has posed to the region is to get rid of that regime. Now, that's not a 2 or 6 week procedure. They knew that. That's going to take a much more concerted action. But they really feel until that happens, Hezbollah is still going to be a problem. The Houthis are. The Hamas will come back on and on, and we'll have the Strait of Hormuz closed and open and closed and open. Of course, this whole thing started on Tuesday when the Revolutionary Guards shot at 3 tankers off the coast of Qatar, which is more or less an ally of Iran, also a Shiite majority country. It's a very, very complex situation.

0: ready to take more punishment, and they know they'll get that if it will lead to the end of this regime.
1: That was Dave Dolan for Prophecy Today. We report the political because it is setting the stage for the prophetic to be fulfilled. Now think about this with me. While it remains unclear whether Israel will resume military action against Iran, we do know that the hostility between these two nations was foretold in Scripture. The book of Ezekiel tells us that Iran, referred to as Persia, will be part of a coalition of predominantly Islamic nations that will come against the nation of Israel. Ezekiel 38:5 specifically names Persia as a member of this alliance, a coalition that will seek to destroy the Jewish people. That ancient reference to Persia encompasses territory that today includes Iran and portions of modern-day Afghanistan and Pakistan. These nations continue to dominate the headlines as tensions throughout the Middle East increase. Once again, we see that current events are setting the stage for Bible prophecy to be fulfilled. And that is my prophetic perspective on the news today.
2: Remember, if you want more of the latest news out of the Middle East, go to our website at prophecytoday.com. There you will also find information for a better understanding of biblical prophecy as it relates to our world today. This is Jay Johnson inviting you to join us every Monday through Friday for Prophecy Today. Remember, the Lord Jesus is coming, and it could be today. So let's keep looking up until...
3: July 14th, Becoming What You Hate. Have you ever tried your best to avoid disaster just to find yourself there anyway? Sometimes the things we don't want the most still manage to find us. And often, it was our own choices that led us there. You see, most people don't set out to ruin their lives. The idea is not all that pleasant. Yet somehow, they still find their way to that destination. Today we'll hear from Dwayne King, a man who grew up despising the drunks who surrounded him. He's here to share with us his true story, beginning with his dad, uncle, and their regular drinking buddies. On this Unshackled Daily Devotional.
4: I hated them all, but ended up just like them. As a teenager, drinking made me wild, and I vandalized other people's property, crashed a car, and was put on probation. I joined the Job Corps and went to Utah, but was so homesick I quit and came home. I laid around for 10 months before I went back to school, taking 6 courses to catch up. Although I was smoking pot by then, I graduated and got a good job with the power company. I got married, and shortly after a son was born to us, my wife got saved. I told her no way was I going to church. Before long, my drinking got so bad she left me. I promised to quit so she'd come home, but after she returned, my drinking was worse than ever. A man at work tried to tell me about Jesus, but I mocked him. Men from my wife's church came too, once during a poker game. They prayed for me and we mocked them after they left. But then I began to have premonitions about dying. And I saw that I had become like the men I despised growing up. I went to church with my wife 3 Sundays in a row, resisting the urge to go forward. The 4th Sunday, I stepped out and gave my life to Christ. Did I ever change? I never went out drinking with the guys after that. Well, my mom got saved,

Psalm David cries out, "Create in me a clean heart, O God, and renew a right spirit within me." Friend, we do not possess a clean heart, and we are never beyond the reach of sin just because it initially appalls us. Satan is ready, and our heart is bent toward destruction unless we continually cling to God and His mercy. Only He can protect us and restore us when we fall short. 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
1: We're continuing our reading today at Deuteronomy chapter 7, beginning at verse 6. Moses has just warned the people against the idolatry of the land they're about to take possession of, and has told them when they get into the land to destroy all the vestiges of the idolatrous worship that is there. He then goes on to say to them, "For thou art an holy people unto the Lord thy God. The Lord thy God hath chosen thee to be a special people unto himself above all people that are upon the face of the earth. The Lord did not set his love upon you, nor choose you, because you were more

in number than any people, for ye were the fewest of all people. But because the Lord loved you, and because he would keep the oath which he had sworn unto your fathers, hath the Lord brought you out with a mighty hand, and redeemed you out of the house of bondmen from the hand of Pharaoh, king of Egypt. Know therefore that the Lord thy God, he is God, the faithful God, which keepeth covenant and mercy with them that love him and keep his commandments to 1,000 generations, and repayeth them that hate him to their face to destroy them. He will not be slack to him that hateth him. He will repay him to his face. Thou shalt therefore keep the commandments and the statutes and the judgments which I command thee this day to do them. Wherefore it shall come to pass, if ye hearken to these judgments, and keep and do them, that the Lord thy God shall keep unto thee the covenant and the mercy which he sware unto thy fathers. And he will love thee, and bless thee, and multiply thee. He will also bless the fruit of thy womb, and the fruit of thy land, thy corn, and thy wine, and thine oil, the increase of thy kine, and the flocks of thy sheep, in the land which he sware unto thy fathers to give thee. Thou shalt be blessed above all people. There shall not be male or female barren among you or among your cattle. And the Lord will take away from thee all sickness, and will put none of the evil diseases of Egypt which thou knowest upon thee, but will lay them upon all them that hate thee. And thou shalt consume all the people which the Lord thy God shall deliver thee. Thine eye shall have no pity upon them, neither shalt thou serve their gods, for that will be a snare unto thee. If thou shalt say in thine heart, these nations are more than I, how can I dispossess them? Thou shalt not be afraid of them, but shalt well remember what the Lord thy God did unto Pharaoh and unto all Egypt, the great temptations which thine eyes saw, and the signs and the wonders, and the mighty hand, and the stretched out arm whereby the Lord thy God brought thee out. So shall the Lord thy God do unto all the people of whom thou art afraid. Moreover, the Lord thy God will send the hornet among them, until they that are left and hide themselves from thee be destroyed. Thou shalt not be affrighted at them, for the Lord thy God is among you, a mighty God and terrible. And the Lord thy God will put out those nations before thee by little and little. Thou mayest not consume them at once, lest the beasts of the field increase upon thee. But the Lord thy God shall deliver them unto thee, and shall destroy them with a mighty destruction, until they be destroyed. And he shall deliver their kings into thine hand, and thou shalt destroy their name from under heaven. There shall no man be able to stand before thee until thou have destroyed them. The graven images of their God shall ye burn with fire. Thou shalt not desire the silver or gold that is on them, nor take it unto thee, lest thou be snared therein, for it is an abomination to the Lord thy God. Neither shalt thou bring an abomination into thine house, lest thou be a cursed thing like it, but thou shalt utterly detest it, and thou shalt utterly abhor it, for it is a cursed thing. All the commandments which I command thee this day shall ye observe to do, that ye may live and multiply and go in and possess the land which the Lord sware unto your fathers. And thou shalt remember all the way which the Lord thy God led thee these 40 years in the wilderness, to humble thee and to prove thee, to know what was in thine heart, whether thou wouldest keep his commandments or no. And he humbled thee, and suffered thee to hunger, and fed thee with manna, which thou knewest not,

neither did thy fathers know, that he might make thee know that man doth not live by bread only, but by every word that proceedeth out of the mouth of the Lord doth man live. Thy raiment waxed not old upon thee, neither did thy foot swell these 40 years. Thou shalt also consider in thine heart that as a man chasteneth his son, so the Lord thy God chasteneth thee. Therefore thou shalt keep the commandments of the Lord thy God, to walk in his ways, and to fear him. For the Lord thy God bringeth thee into a good land, a land of brooks of water, of fountains, and depths that spring out of valleys and hills, a land of wheat and barley and vines and fig trees and pomegranates, a land of oil, olive, and honey, a land wherein thou shalt eat bread without scarceness. Thou shalt not lack anything in it, a land whose stones are iron, and out of whose hills thou mayest dig brass. When thou hast eaten and art full, then thou shalt bless the Lord thy God for the good land which he hath given thee. Beware that thou forget not the Lord thy God in not keeping his commandments and his judgments and his statutes, which I command thee this day. Lest when thou hast eaten and art full and hast built goodly houses and dwelt therein, and when thy herds and thy flocks multiply, and thy silver and thy gold is multiplied, and all that thou hast is multiplied, then thine heart be lifted up, and thou forget the Lord thy God, which brought thee forth out of the land of Egypt, from the house of bondage, who led thee through that great and terrible wilderness, wherein were fiery serpents and scorpions and drought, where there was no water, who brought thee forth water out of the rock of flint, who fed thee in the wilderness with manna, which thy fathers knew not, that he might humble thee, and that he might prove thee, to do thee good at thy latter end. And thou say in thine heart, my power and the might of mine hand hath gotten me this wealth. But thou shalt remember the Lord thy God, for it is he that giveth thee power to get wealth, that he may establish his covenant which he sware unto thy fathers, as it is this day. And it shall be, if thou do at all forget the Lord thy God, and walk after other gods, and serve them, and worship them, I testify against you this day that ye shall surely perish, as the nations which the Lord destroyeth before your face, so shall ye perish, because ye would not be obedient unto the voice of the Lord your God. Hear, O Israel, thou art to pass over Jordan this day, to go in to possess nations greater and mightier than thyself, cities great and fenced up to heaven, a people great and tall, the children of the Anakims, whom thou knowest, and of whom thou hast heard say, who can stand before the children of Anak? Understand therefore this day, that the Lord thy God is he which goeth over before thee. As a consuming fire he shall destroy them, and he shall bring them down before thy face. So shalt thou drive them out, and destroy them quickly, as the Lord hath said unto thee. Speak not thou in thine heart, after that the Lord thy God hath cast them out from before thee, saying, for my righteousness the Lord hath brought me in to possess this land. But for the wickedness of these nations the Lord doth drive them out from before thee. Not for thy righteousness, or for the uprightness of thine heart, dost thou go to possess their land, but for the wickedness of these nations the Lord thy God doth drive them out from before thee, and that he may perform the word which the Lord sware unto thy

0: fathers, Abraham, Isaac, and Jacob. Understand, therefore, that the Lord thy God giveth thee not this good land to possess it for thy righteousness, for thou art a stiff-necked people. Remember and forget not how thou provokedest the Lord thy God to wrath in the wilderness, from the day that thou didst depart out of the land of Egypt until ye came unto this place. Ye have been rebellious against the Lord. Also in Horeb ye provoked the Lord to wrath, so that the Lord was angry with you to have destroyed you. When I was gone up into the mount to receive the tables of stone, even the tables of the covenant which the Lord made with you, then I abode in the mount 40 days and 40 nights. I neither did eat bread nor drink water. And the Lord delivered unto me 2 tables of stone written with the finger of God, and on them was written according to all the words which the Lord spake with you in the mount out of the midst of the fire in the day of the assembly. And it came to pass at the end of 40 days and 40 nights that the Lord gave me the 2 tables of stone, even the tables of the covenant. And the Lord said unto me, Arise, get thee down quickly from hence, for thy people, which thou hast brought forth out of Egypt, have corrupted themselves. They are quickly turned aside out of the way which I commanded them. They have made them a molten image. And here at the end of verse 12 of chapter 9, we will end this reading. God's pronouncing to Moses that the people have already violated the covenant. And we'll continue there next time at chapter 9 and verse 13.
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2: John Bunyan's days in prison are drawing to a close. He's soon to be released and to begin the last phase of his journey to the Celestial City. 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
5: With SRN News, I'm John Scott. Jordan's military says it intercepted 4 missiles launched by Iran. Jordan hosts U.S. forces and aircraft. The attack came as Iran also targeted Bahrain on Tuesday morning.

0: following a new round of American strikes that targeted the Islamic Republic. South Carolina Governor Henry McMaster has named Darlene Graham Nordone as her late brother Lindsey Graham's temporary replacement in the Senate. Nordone will serve the remaining months of his term, which ends in January. Majority Leader John Thune says she'll be sworn in this afternoon. Meanwhile, national politics reporter Meg Kennard reports Senate colleagues are feeling Lindsey Graham's death personally.
1: Even though there are deep partisan divides when it comes to the issues, members of the Senate have been known to be pretty tight with one another across the aisle. And many Democrats and Republicans since Graham's death have taken to social media and done a number of news interviews reflecting on their work with him. And even if they disagreed on something, appreciation for his passion for the issues that he worked on.
0: Reporter Meg Kennard. Tough times for some dairy farmers in Vermont.
2: That's because some dairy processors gave up on the state. A recent wave of dairy plant closures highlighting pressures like high cost and aging infrastructure. Vermont dairy farms face an $8.65 loss per 100 pounds of milk, while California and Texas farmers are seeing profits. Elected officials are seeking reforms to support the industry, but the future remains very uncertain. Jason Walker reporting.
0: Oil prices are higher and world shares are mixed. That's after markets in Tokyo and Seoul rebounded from early losses. This is SRN News. A bizarre and troubling case out of Canada.
3: Some might call it a sign of the times. A homosexual couple is suing the surrogate mother they employed for refusing to abort their baby because tests indicated the child might have a cleft lip and other birth defects. The two men have filed suit against the woman in what amounts to a wrongful birth case. In fact, the child was born healthy with only one minor birth defect and is expected to live a healthy life. The two men are seeking $600,000 in damages. Michael Harrington reporting.
0: Two boys who were seeking to play on a girls' sports team in New Hampshire have withdrawn their lawsuit. The action comes in the wake of a June ruling by the Supreme Court upholding state bans on males playing against females in school sports. The teenagers first challenged President Trump's executive order barring federal funding for schools that allow boys to play on girls' teams, later amending their complaint to target New Hampshire's ban on the practice. This is SRN News. The deal to create a media juggernaut being challenged in a major lawsuit.
4: 12 states challenged Paramount's takeover of Warner Brothers Discovery on Monday, filing a lawsuit that argues the $81 billion mega merger would, quote, extinguish competition in Hollywood and threaten jobs across the industry. The Office of California's Attorney General, who is leading that coalition, alleged the proposed merger would lead to higher prices, lower quality, and less content for film and television. Bob Agnew reporting.
0: A proposed legal settlement with the U.S. government would require the Keystone Pipeline Systems Canadian-based operator to pay a civil penalty of nearly $27 million over a major oil spill in Kansas that happened in December 2022. And Major League Baseball facing a potential work stoppage over management's proposed salary cap. The current labor contract will expire on December 1st. More details at srnnews.com.
5: Romans chapter 1, verse 18. For the wrath of God is revealed from heaven against all ungodliness and unrighteousness of men who hold the truth in unrighteousness. Romans 1, verse 18. In God's Word, the Bible, telling us that God will judge all those who reject the truth.
6: Well, a heat advisory remaining in effect until tomorrow night, 8 p.m. Good morning from WVCY, Milwaukee. The forecast from the National Weather Service. We saw mid-90s yesterday, and we're aiming for upper 90s today. Yes, nearing that century mark, not just today, but then also tomorrow, Wednesday. Nighttime temperatures, lower 70s. Thursday and Friday this week, mid-90s, July hot.
7: This is Shauna on Johnny Erickson Tata Sharing Hope. Here's our dear friend Johnny with a lesson on leading the blind.
8: It happened the other day to my friend Carol. She and a neighbor went to the local mall and decided to have lunch at the food court. Now, if you have been to a food court in a busy mall, you know it's usually crowded, and it's usually a noisy crisscross of tables and chairs shoved this way and that. Well, Carol and her neighbor carried their trays into this maze, and they found a place to sit. While they were lunching, she noticed at a short distance a blind woman making her way through the mall with a white cane. This blind woman seemed to walk with confidence as she slid her cane back and forth on the floor to guide her along. But when she got to the area around the food court, she ran into a problem. The blind woman got diverted from her path by a couple of chairs that were carelessly pushed out into the corridor. She struck her cane against one chair, walked forward, accidentally nudged a table, then backed up a few steps. She cocked her head as if to listen for an echo to guide her, but to no avail. She turned and nudged another chair and then stopped. Carol's neighbor was watching all this and sipping her soda, and she casually said, "Looks like that blind woman's in a little trouble." But that's all she did. With a little bit of concern and a little sadness, she just observed. Now, Carol realized that no one in that food court near the blind woman seemed to be watching. Maybe they were ignoring the situation. And Carol found it hard to just observe. She also found it hard to believe that others weren't aware of the predicament. So, pushing her food aside, Carol jumped up and ran over. When she drew near the blind woman, she said in a soft voice, "Pardon me, may I help you with directions? Can I move some chairs for you?" That's when the blind lady laughed and confessed, Well, yes, it seems I have lost my way a bit here. I need to get back to the main corridor. Can you get me back on track?" "Great," Carol said. "Let me point you in the right direction." And she did just that. I don't know how many people in that food court were watching, but if they were, they learned a lesson on how to help someone who's blind. Because if you see a disabled person struggling, there is nothing wrong with just asking if they need assistance. God says in Isaiah chapter 42, verse 16, "I will lead the blind by ways they have not known. Along unfamiliar paths I will guide them. I will turn the darkness into light before them and make the rough places smooth. These are the things I will do. I will not forsake them." Now, true, God is talking about not just the physically blind here, but the spiritually blind. Yet the principle applies to either. And if God has a heart to guide the blind, if the Lord takes notice when they are in trouble or have a need, shouldn't we, God's image bearers, do the same? Of course. And look, I realize not everyone is like my friend Carol, but there should be more people like her, especially Christians.
9: 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Ask God to show you who He wants you to come alongside and help. People like, like that blind woman that Johnny saw in the shopping mall. Be an Isaiah 42:16 kind of Christian. 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
11: Global warming is a propaganda bubble that needs to be deflated. This doctrine has become a sort of religious principle for the environmentalist left. Global warming has also become an inexhaustible source of disaster movies for Hollywood and a handy excuse for governments to hold expensive conferences and increase regulation. Thanks to distinguished scientist Fred Singer, we now know that the global warming alarm machine is mostly hot air. The science of climate change is far more complex than the notion that more carbon dioxide in the air causes rising temperatures. Yes, the Earth is warming, but this warming is very probably part of a normal 1,500-year cycle, which mainly originates from the sun. Dr. Singer documents this with data from historical accounts covering the warming period of the Roman Empire, the cold Dark Ages, the Little Ice Age that drove the Vikings out of Greenland, the cooling from 1940 to 1975, and our current warming. Dr. Singer cites scientific breakthroughs to show that in past periods, the carbon dioxide content in the atmosphere was actually higher than it is now and temperatures were lower. It simply is not true that carbon dioxide levels are the primary reason for change in the Earth's atmosphere. Dr. Singer says there are many reasons why global warming is a good thing. Cold areas become habitable and farmable, and fewer people die in hot weather than in cold weather. Men and animals can adapt. Much that we are told about global warming is bad science, like the famous hockey stick graph that supposedly shows global warming exploding upwards in the near future. That was riddled with errors. Don't believe the hype. Get the facts. Read Dr. Fred Singer's book called Global Warming Every 1,500 Years and stay cool.
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0: In this ever-changing and uncertain world, God's precious word has an answer for every area of life. Let's join Pastor Van Gelderen as he explores life-changing Bible truths. We'll discover that no matter what else fails, the Bible stands.
1: It's a blessing to be with you today here on The Bible Stands, and we're beginning a look at Romans chapter 8, a chapter that has many, many different passages that are a great blessing. But we want to focus on verses 18 to 25. The Apostle Paul is endeavoring to encourage the people there at Rome about the trials that they were facing and that they would be facing. And he gives all of us, as he instructs them, a tremendous perspective on how we should handle life. And when you think about the Lord Jesus, before he finished his work, he was descending from the Mount of Olives. And what did he do? He wept over Jerusalem. He was very aware of the suffering they were going to experience. And this very same Jesus today is glorified in heaven, and we can go boldly to the throne of grace to obtain mercy in time of need. For we have a high priest that is touched with the feelings of our infirmities. And so I want to encourage you through these sessions about the wonderful confidence that we can have in the Lord, and the fact that the inevitable trials of life, the persecution that sometimes comes, all can be used of the Lord for our benefit if we respond correctly. A carpenter hired to help restore an old farmhouse had just finished up a rough first day on the job. A flat tire had made him lose an hour of work. His electric saw quit, and now his ancient pickup refused to start. As he rode home with a friend, he sat in stony silence. On arriving, as he walked toward the front door, he paused briefly at a small tree, touching the tips of the branches with both hands. Then, opening the door, he underwent an amazing transformation. His tanned face was wreathed in smiles, and he hugged his two small children and gave his wife a kiss. Why the transformation? The tree in his yard was what he called his trouble tree. He knew he couldn't avoid having troubles on the job, but one thing for sure, troubles didn't belong in the house with his wife and children. So he just hung his troubles on the tree every night when he came home, and in the morning picked them up again. The funny thing was that when he came out in the morning to collect his troubles, there weren't nearly as many as he remembered hanging on the tree before. This kind of perspective on life is important, and it's more than just going to a trouble tree. It is truly understanding what God wants to do in our lives. One writer said, trials are not to our detriment, but add to our growth. For example, consider the kite flyer. He must take in hand the string of his kite and run until the kite lifts up into the heavens. But he will not reach his goal of a flying kite if there is no wind. Every kite flyer knows that wind is necessary for flying kites. But note that kites do not rise with the wind, but rise against it. So it is with trials. The Christian will not ascend to patience and maturity unless he ascends against trials. Do trials make you soar above? Or, as he said, just plain soar? Well, Romans chapter 8 obviously follows chapter 6 and 7. And we certainly do not have the time to review those very crucial chapters on spiritual living and what we have in Christ. In chapter 6, we find that we are dead to sin and alive to Christ. We can live the resurrected life of Christ because of his victory and our identification with him in his death, burial, and resurrection. Sin no longer should have domination over us, the Bible says there in chapter 6. And our flesh has been rendered ineffective because we are now Our old man has died, and we are a new creation in Christ. And so we can genuinely have victory, and God can work in our lives if we truly are willing to allow him to have full control of our lives. We are in Christ. This involves both our standing and our walk, our justification and our sanctification. And so our walk must also be in Christ. And so when we face the trials of life, we do need to get a hold of the truths that we just mentioned as we look here at chapter 8. And what a blessing. In fact, as you review the first part of Romans chapter 8, verses 1 to 4, it's deliverance from condemnation and bondage through the Holy Spirit. Holy Spirit is mentioned heavily in this chapter. Verses 5 to 8, we cannot please God if our mind is controlled by the flesh. Our life is deadened by the flesh and our will is twisted by the flesh. Verses 9 to 13, believers are spiritually alive. The body is dead, therefore it is foolish and wrong for us to live according to the flesh. And then verses 14 to 17, believers as children of God can be grown-up heirs and co-heirs. So God wants us to have great maturity and strength in our lives, and God will use the trials that we face. So let's get to our

0: our text here for these messages. Verse 26, likewise, the Spirit also helpeth us our infirmities, for we know not, I'm sorry, I jumped ahead. Let's go back to verse 18, which is really where we're going to start. For I reckon that the sufferings of this present time are not worthy to be compared with the glory which shall be revealed in us. For the earnest expectation of the creature waiteth for the manifestation of the sons of God. For the creature was made subject to vanity, not willingly, but by reason of him who hath subjected the same in hope. Because the creature itself also shall be delivered from the bondage of corruption into the glorious liberty of the children of God. For we know that the whole creation groaneth and travaileth in pain together until now, and not only they, but ourselves also, which have the first fruits of the Spirit, even we ourselves groan within ourselves, waiting for the adoption, to wit, the redemption of our body. For we are saved by hope, but hope that is seen is not hope. For what a man seeth, why doth he yet hope for? But if we hope for that which we see not, then do we with patience wait for it. But let's unpack this, and we're going to first just look at the simple aspect of our present sufferings. There's inevitable sufferings in this life. I reckon that the sufferings of this present time, and that's part of this era in which we live here on this earth. And part of it, as he's especially in the context here talking about, is our identification with Christ. Yes, we have the problems of the sicknesses and the heartaches that come because of the curse of sin. We have age. We have the problems between people, the injustices of life. But in particular, the things that will come if we're truly identifying with Christ will be suffering that comes because we truly are taking our stand with him. In describing the Nicene Council, Vance Havner said that not more than a dozen of the 318 delegates had not lost an eye or a hand or did not limp upon a leg shrunk in its sinews by the burning iron of torture. You think about that. Just a few of many of the leaders had not yet been physically persecuted. And so that is definitely one of the things that we need to understand. And that's why a lot of Christians do not really serve the Lord with all of their heart. And as I've already said, it's part of the curse of Adam. Among the parables that Chinese teachers use is the story of a woman who lost an only son. She was grief-stricken out of all reason. She made her sorrow a wailing wall. Finally, she went to a wise old philosopher. He said to her, I will give you back your son if you will bring me some mustard seed. However, the seed must come from a home where there has never been any sorrow. Eagerly, she started her search and went from house to house. In every case, she learned that a loved one had been lost. How selfish I have been in my grief, she said. Sorrow is common to all. And that is true. All of us do have sufferings. 2 Corinthians 5:2 says, For in this we groan, earnestly desiring to be clothed upon with our house which is from heaven. And so this passage deals with the inevitability of the fact that there are just trials in our lives. But we need to, as verse 18 says, to have a perspective. For I reckon that the sufferings of this present time are not worthy to be compared with the glory which shall be revealed in us. The incomparable glory of the life that we will have when we get to heaven. And so in our next session, we'll look at what God has promised us. Well, as we finish, I just want to say we're right in the middle of our major community outreach, our Freedom Junction Vacation Bible School, which is not just for children, but for men and women. We have the teen program starting tonight, Tuesday, Wednesday, and Thursday. Tonight's pickleball at Pickler, and then Wednesday and Thursday at the gymnasium of Menominee Falls High School, basketball and volleyball, all kinds of things going on. Our program starts at 8:45 each morning and goes to 12. 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
1: Let us run with endurance the race that is set before us, looking to Jesus, the founder and perfecter of our faith. Believers follow Jesus at his command. His road was never easy, and if we walk in his steps, some of those steps will be tough ones. Today, we'll find out what it means to follow Christ into a place not found in too many travel brochures. Please stay with us. From the Moody Church in Chicago, this is Running to Win with Dr. Erwin Lutzer, whose clear teaching helps us make it across the finish line. In a series on following Jesus, Erwin Lutzer comes now to tell us what happens when we follow Christ into the desert.
2: Well, I want to begin today by asking you a question. How is it going, following in his steps? Have you been asking this past week, what would Jesus do? Have you seen that question on the screen of your television set? Have you seen that question on your desk at work? Is it hanging on your refrigerator? What would Jesus do? Last week I challenged you to live an entire year like that. Now if you fail, as all of us will and all of us already have, what you have to do is take out time and confess that sin, but don't give up. That by the strength and the authority of Christ, we may begin to live as Christ would live. Last week I mentioned to you that the sermon today would be devoted to prayer, because if we want to be like Christ, we must follow him into the desert. One of the problems we have philosophically when we turn the pages of the New Testament is we begin to ask the question why it is that Jesus, who was the Son of God with all power and all authority, why is it that he was spending so much time in prayer? Well, the answer is, of course, that even though he was God, he lived as man. He laid aside all of his glory. That did not mean that he laid aside his attributes, but he chose not to use his attributes. And so he lived as man. The first Adam lived in dependence upon God, but then blew it because he began to depend upon himself. The second Adam chose to live fully in dependence upon God, moment by moment, and said, I do nothing of myself. And that's why Jesus spent so much time in prayer. He wasn't depending on everything that he had as God, but he came having the resources of God, the attributes of God, but living as a man. And so that's why Jesus became so acquainted with the desert. Those rugged hills of Judea, those wastelands next to the Jordan River, Jesus knew them well. Because as we shall see, the text says that he often slipped away into the wilderness to pray. What is the wilderness experience? It is a place of isolation. It is the place where God brings us, where we have no other distractions except our problems and our needs. And there we are confronted with him, the living and the true God. But I want us to realize that the desert is first of all a place of conflict. It's a place of conflict. Turn with me to the Gospel of Luke, and all of the passages that I ask you to turn to today will be in Luke. The first one is in the fourth chapter, a very familiar story of Jesus Christ being baptized in the Jordan River by John, and then going out and being driven by the Holy Spirit into the wilderness. It says in 4 verse 1, Jesus, full of the Holy Spirit, returned from the Jordan and was led about by the Spirit in the wilderness for 40 days while tempted by the devil, and he ate nothing during those days, and when they had ended, he became hungry. Now notice that Jesus Christ here, filled with the Holy Spirit, baptized by John in the Jordan River, knowing who he was and what his mission was, Christ is driven out into a land of barrenness. And there, toe to toe, Jesus confronts Satan. All of us, I think, are acquainted with the way in which Satan came to Christ. He tempted him with the lust of the flesh. If you are the Son of God, turn these stones into bread. Fulfill your bodily desires. You're hungry, eat. Then he came to Jesus Christ with a lust of the eyes. He said, do you see this huge region? He says, all the kingdoms of the earth I will give you if you bow down and you worship me. And then the pride of life. Jesus, throw yourself down from the pinnacle of the temple and God will catch you. His angels will be there and you will be front page news. Now, we all know that Jesus Christ did not succumb to this temptation. Christ said no to the devil. But what I want you to realize is that standing in between Jesus Christ and the will of God, standing between Christ and the cross that he came to die on, was a wicked spirit who wanted to interrupt what Jesus was called to do. He wanted to derail Christ. He wanted to win a decisive victory and take Jesus Christ out of the will of God and out of commission. And that wicked enemy stands ready to do the same to you and to me. I'm told that out in the wild, when you have bull moose who are in a fight, fighting over a herd of females, after the confrontation and after the battle is over, the one moose that has won, his authority is never contested again. He is victor, and everyone else knows that, and they come under his authority, and no other bull moose challenges him again. That's what Satan wants to do. He wants to take the person who has just had a spiritual experience with the blessed Holy Spirit of God, and he wants to bring up against him all the resources of evil, get him to fall, to be discouraged, and to say, there's no use me standing up. I have confronted evil, and I have succumbed. I'm finished. That's what he wants. And there are Christians today in their spiritual experience who never have gotten beyond their first wilderness experience. They have failed, and that's where they have stayed. Now, mind you, Satan doesn't take no for an answer. Even if we do win that initial victory or those initial victories, he is back again and again and again, and the desert is always a place of conflict. Notice what it says in verse 13. And when the devil had finished every temptation, he departed from him until a more opportune time. It's just a matter of time. Don't ever think that this was the only time that Jesus met Satan in the desert. The desert is always a place of conflict. Secondly, the desert is a place of communion. It's the place of communion. Notice in chapter 5, verse 16 of Luke, Jesus is very popular. The news about him is spreading. And instead of taking this as an opportunity to say, I've got it made because I'm beginning to catch on in my popularity, he was climbing the ladder of success in the eyes of men. The response is this, 5:15. But the news about him was spreading even farther, and great multitudes were gathering to hear him and to be healed of their sicknesses. But he himself would often slip away to the wilderness and pray. Some translations say the desert, but it was a frequent occurrence. Now turn to chapter 6, verse 12 of Luke. Notice that Christ is going to choose the 12 disciples. And it says, and it was at this time that he went off to the mountain to pray, and he spent the whole night in prayer to God. What was going on? How do you spend 6 hours in prayer, 12 hours of prayer? We sing Sweet Hour of Prayer. Many people who sing Sweet Hour of Prayer have never spent one uninterrupted hour in prayer. What was Jesus doing? You see, Jesus was finding in God the Father a listening ear. He was finding the Father to meet his spiritual inner needs. He was finding the Father's will as he sought it. As he would lay bare before the Father all of the concerns that he was facing in the tremendous, precious ministry of healing, which was so exhausting. He was doing that. There was communication from the Son of God to God the Father, but there was also communication the other way as well. God the Father was there in heaven with Christ in the desert, and God the Father was bestowing upon Christ all of the inner resources that Jesus needed for the pressures of ministry for combating Satan. It was two-way communication. That's why we call it communion. It was Christ in the presence of the Father whom he loved, and it was the Father with Christ of whom he said, "This is my beloved Son in whom I am delighted." My dear friend, there was a lot of things that was happening there. Lots of things were happening in the desert. Jesus Christ receiving from God the Father and giving back to God the Father. Now, if you want to learn the lessons of the desert, you must have those two kinds of communication going on. Most of the time, we think that prayer is simply coming to God and unburdening ourselves and saying, "God, this is what I'm concerned about." And that's only half the story. The other half is God speaking to you in language that you can understand so that you leave that area of the desert and you say, "I have heard from the Almighty." You say, "Well, are you talking about some mystical inner voice?" No, God may sometimes speak that way, but I am talking about the voice of God, the voice of God through the Scriptures. Later on, I'll be sharing with you how George Mueller discovered something that transformed his life. He discovered that before he could even begin to pray, he had to first of all hear God's voice and refresh himself in the promises of God before he could pray with confidence. And you see, those who have found rest and comfort and resources in the desert, they knew what it was like to be met

0: to thee again. Communion in the desert.
1: My dear friend, let me ask you a question. What is God doing in our lives? Well, the answer is that we are being conformed to the image of His Son. God wants us to have Christ-likeness. 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
5: Hey friend, Micah McCurry here. Thank you so much for joining me once again for another week of Bible Tract Echoes. Had a great time yesterday. A little conversation I had not long ago with a friend of mine, Zach Kinney. But today, I want to tell you, I love summer camp. I've got one simple thought I want to communicate to you from a message that I preached last year at summer camp. I have the great privilege of being in a total of, I think, 10 different weeks of camp throughout this year. But last year, we had a wonderful year of camp. I think I was in 5, 6, maybe 7 different weeks last year. But one of the messages that really I poured my heart into was this thought of let go and let God. And today I'm going to share that thought with you. And it's in 3 installments, today, tomorrow, and Thursday. We're in anticipation of another busy year of camp. And I want us to focus our minds in praying for all these young people that will hear this message, let go and let God. But I believe what I spoke about could also be a help to you as well. Now, I'll turn it over to myself as I preach this message.
6: Teens, I hope you appreciate it, but then teenagers, thank you for being here this week.

Many of you had some sort of choice. You could have thrown a fit, said, I'm not going. Thank you for being here. Amen. Exodus chapter 2 in your Bibles, if you're there, say amen. Amen. The Bible says this in verse number 1, and there went a man of the house of Levi and took to wife a daughter of Levi. And the woman conceived and bare a son, and when she saw him, that he was a goodly child, she hid him 3 months. And when she could not longer hide him, she took for him an ark of bulrushes and daubed it with slime, with pitch, and put the child therein, and laid it in the flags by the river's brink. And his sister stood afar off to wit what would be done to him. The daughter of Pharaoh came down to wash herself at the river. Her maidens walked along by the river's side. And when she saw the ark among the flags, she sent her maid to fetch it. When she had opened it, she saw the child, and behold, the babe wept. And she had compassion on him and said, this is one of the Hebrews' children. Then said his sister to Pharaoh's daughter, shall I go and call to thee a nurse of the Hebrew women, that she may nurse the child for thee? And Pharaoh's daughter said to her, go. And the maid went and called the child's mother. And Pharaoh's daughter said unto her, take this child away, nurse it for me, and I will give thee thy wages. And the woman took the child and nursed it. The child grew, and she brought him unto Pharaoh's daughter, and he became her son. And she called his name Moses, and she said, because I drew him out of the water. It seems to have been a theme that the Lord has put on this particular week in the messages thus far, and I'll ask you, if you would, to consider with me the thought this evening. There comes a time, and when I say there comes a time, I'm speaking of this very moment. You see, the invitation doesn't start in 25 or 30 minutes. The invitation has already begun. Began on Monday night, actually. The invitation at this precise hour is, I ask you to let go. Let go and let God. Father, we thank you for this evening. Thank you for all that you've done. We ask, Lord, that you would do a marvelous work through these next few moments. Bless each and every hearer. Give us soft hearts and open ears to your word. In your son's name we pray, amen. You may be seated there. I'd encourage you as we begin to let go of that which is, let go of what is in your hands. You know, can you imagine Moses' mother, her biological mother, her mother, his mother? Now, I realize there's not but a few mothers scattered through the audience today, but can you imagine with me and just ponder what it must be like to live under a regime that wants to hold you physically and in every other way under subjection to the point that your male children must be killed? Can you imagine what it must have been like when his mother discovered that she was with child and had to somehow hide that fact for 9 months and still go about a normal day of some kind so as not to raise suspicions? I don't know if there were routine changing of the guards that happened and the Egyptian soldiers walking through the streets and looking out and listening for the cry of a child so they could hustle there and strip that baby from the mother's arms and throw them in the river for the crocodiles. I don't know what it must have been like. I can't imagine to hide the fact and then to deliver the baby in secret, near silently, and then to tuck him in such a way, maybe in a closet of some kind, with blankets all around so as to muffle that faint cry until he got to a place at 3 months old, she could no longer hide him. And she did something no mother should have to even consider. Built this, can you imagine the tender care with which she made that vessel and daubed it and placed him inside and set her boy off down the river?
May I tell

tell you that there is massive, as illustrated by a little baby boy, but there is incredible potential that has been placed in each and every one of your hands. Far beyond what you can even realize. But do you understand that it is not within your power to fully realize that potential? It must be placed in the hands of another. My encouragement to you this evening is that you would let go of that which is in your hands. There have been many things that have been placed in your hands, and you can think of so many. For each one of you, it will be something different, but regardless of what it is, I ask you to let go of what's in your hands. I'm thinking my daughter Lucy. She's 4.5 years old. Emmy just turned 6 and recently got a bike. First real bike with training wheels on and all that type of stuff. And she was whizzing off down the sidewalk. We were going to go to the little park and swing set. Lucy's not quite there with a bicycle. And so she had a scooter, one of those ones with 3 wheels, 2 in the back, so she doesn't just tip right over. But there's never any fear of her tipping over because she never lets 1 foot leave the ground. Normally you push off and you put 1 foot behind here and you just let it glide along, right? That's not Lucy. She does this. Just a little shuffle, 6 inches at a time, barely. Well, I could tell she was getting a little bit irritated and a little bothered. Her sister was getting way ahead and she wanted to catch up to play. And so I put my hand down there and grabbed where the handlebar became a T. And I said, put your other foot on. And she was really trepidatious, thinking I was going to let go and she was going to fall over. She finally puts it on. And then I start walking along with her, holding it. And she was nervous. She was unsure. And as only a little 4.5-year-old could say, in Lucy's way, if you've ever heard her talk, she's still working on a few consonants. She said, looked up, "Don't let go, Daddy. I can't do it by myself." Parents, I'm sure there are things that your children have said that just kind of nestle their way. Some things that you remember. As she said it, I thought, when's the last time I looked up at God and let him put his hands on my life and said, you know, we get to call him Abba Father. Don't let go, Daddy. I can't do it by myself. Good. When's the last time you've ever given any semblance of control from your hands to his? I'm not recommending to you that you just let go and live a free hippie lifestyle where what comes will, and we're just going to float along and whatever, bro. No. She's still held on to the handlebars there, but she followed right along. Don't let go, Daddy. I can't do it by myself. Have you ever seen those? Sometimes, I apologize, but it's teen camp. I think I can get away with these illustrations. Sometimes I have a little bit of a morbid sense of humor. Have you ever seen those weddings and things where they want to release birds and they have like a dozen doves or something? It's supposed to be this beautiful moment. And the couple comes out and instead of rice, they let, and you know, birds release things sometimes. I don't know why you'd want birds at a funeral. Well, a funeral too, but then at a wedding. Well, in all seriousness, they do have funerals too. That's almost more morbidly hilarious when you have the one crazy aunt that she demands, I've got to release a bird. Give me a bird. I love animals so much. And she throws it up in the air. And the wings never deploy because she strangled it to death in her hands. Takes all the attention off of the festivities. But you know why that is? Because there are some things

0: that are too delicate to be held too firmly. And you know what many of you are doing in this precise moment, at this very moment, and earlier today, and last night, as you were exhorted, rebuked at times, encouraged, all ready to give up what's in your hands, you know what some of you are doing? You're holding that tender potential that God's given you, thinking, I know what's best for what's in my hands.
1: 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That's never my desire through this radio broadcast, but I do wonder if something got through to you today, something that was said in this brief 10 minutes as we spoke about letting go and letting God. If so, please reach out. I'd love for you to text me at 309-316-7240. That's 309-316-7240. I'd love to hear from you. Tomorrow, we're going to continue with this message and this theme of letting go and letting God. I look forward to speaking to you very soon. Thank you so much for listening in. Have a great day for His glory, and God bless.

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2: 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Well, our guest today knows exactly that situation. She writes, quote, "I've spent many years treading water in an ocean of pain, and yet I can think of no other place or time when God has most faithfully met me in the dark."
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0: Once again, we count it a privilege to welcome you to another broadcast of Let the Bible Speak, featuring messages preached by Dr. Alan Cairns, the founder of Let the Bible Speak Radio Ministries. Today, Dr. Cairns continues his fifth message in a series devoted to the life of Abraham. It is a continuation of the theme, You Take the High Road and I'll Take the Low Road. Lot chose the low road, the path of earthly wealth and influence. Abraham took the high road of consecration to God. In the course of this message, it will become obvious who made the better choice. Dr. Cairns will be with us in just a few minutes. Before he comes, we invite you to enjoy this devotional thought from C.H. Spurgeon's collection called Morning by Morning.
1: This morning's text is found in Exodus chapter 20 and verse 25. If thou lift up thy tool upon it, thou hast polluted it. God's altar was to be built of unhewn stones, that no trace of human skill or labor might be seen upon it. Human wisdom delights to trim and arrange the doctrines of the cross into a system more artificial and more congenial with the depraved tastes of fallen nature. Instead, however, of improving the gospel, carnal wisdom pollutes it until it becomes another gospel and not the truth of God at all. All alterations and amendments of the Lord's own word are defilements and pollutions. The proud heart of man is very anxious to have a hand in the justification of the soul before God. Preparations for Christ are dreamed of, humblings and repentings are trusted in, good works are cried up, natural ability is much vaunted, and by all means the attempt is made to lift up human tools upon the divine altar. It were well if sinners would remember that, so far from perfecting the Savior's work, their carnal confidences only pollute and dishonor it. The Lord alone must be exalted in the work of atonement, and not a single mark of man's chisel or hammer will be endured. There is an inherent blasphemy in seeking to add to what Christ Jesus, in his dying moments, declared to be finished, or to improve that in which the Lord Jehovah finds perfect satisfaction. Trembling sinner, away with thy tools, and fall upon thy knees in humble supplication, and accept the Lord Jesus to be the altar of thine atonement, and rest in him alone. Many professors may take warning from this morning's text as to the doctrines which they believe. There is among Christians far too much inclination to square and reconcile the truths of Revelation. This is a form of irreverence and unbelief. Let us strive against it and receive the truth as we find it, rejoicing that the doctrines of the Word are unhewn stones, and so are all the more fit to build an altar for the Lord.

If your Bible reading is usually in the Authorized or King James Version, you have probably encountered words that are quite unfamiliar. Because the Authorized Version was translated in the 17th century, some of its words are no longer in use, or perhaps have a different meaning now. Let the Bible Speak is pleased to offer a booklet containing many of those archaic terms and their meaning in modern-day speech. In addition, the booklet contains a Bible reading plan that will help you to read the whole Bible through in 2 years, as well as the Psalms and the New Testament twice. To obtain your copy of A Bible Word List free of charge, simply email info@faithfpc.org. 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That's Let the Bible Speak, 1207 Haywood Road, Greenville, South Carolina, 29615. 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

0: Genesis chapter 13 relates the account of Abraham and his nephew Lot separating because of the abundance of their flocks, which caused strife among their herdsmen. Lot's tragic mistake was thinking that he could live his life without having God at the center, and the result was disastrous. In complete contrast, Abraham chose a path that didn't appear very attractive, yet it was the path that led him to Mamre, the place of God's altar. Abraham lived his life in the light of God's promise. He was more concerned to protect the testimony of his God than he was to increase his substance in this world. Here is an important lesson for all of God's people. Every decision must be made in accord with our faith in Christ. Now, Dr. Cairns continues this second message entitled, "You Take the High Road, and I'll Take the Low Road."
1: Abraham had a promise, and God is saying, Abraham, in this promise, there is a fullness that passes comprehension. It's the fullness of the love of God in Christ. It's the fullness of the provision of grace in Jesus Christ. It is the fullness of all that God has thought and done from eternity through time. It's that fullness that God has for you. Now look at it. Let it sink into your heart. Let it penetrate your thinking. Let it govern everything about you from this point onward. Abraham received the promise, believed it, and lived in the light of it. When the Lord gives us the promise of the gospel, He tells us in 2 Peter chapter 1, verses 3 and 4, that His divine power hath given unto us all things that pertain to life and godliness. And in the very next verse, He tells us that in His knowledge, or the knowledge He gives us in Jesus Christ, He gives us also exceeding great and precious promises. What promises are these? The promises that God has led before us, covering every detail of life, of death, and of eternity. God says, in effect, you've been to Bethel. From Bethel, take the high road of trust in the promises of God. Let them govern your thinking, and you'll think right, and you'll live right. Let me show you how it worked out in the life of Abraham. As Abraham and Lot stood there that day, deciding who would have the best part of the land, Abraham could have said, "Hold on, young fella. First of all, I'm your superior in station and an age. Hold on, young fellow, because you came here with me, not I with you." He could well have said, "Just wait a minute, Lot. It is my right." And he would have been absolutely correct in saying that. It is my right to have what I want. And if I will be kind enough to you, you can have what's left over. But he didn't do that. In fact, he turned it right around and he said, "Lot, take what you want." Because there was something in Abraham's mind that was much greater than his rights. And that was what was right in the sight of God. And when the promise of the gospel has filled your heart and gripped your soul, you can take what is right in the sight of God and you can place it ahead of your own personal, selfish assertion of rights. You know what is killing America today? Is that every Tom, Dick, and Harry is standing up crowing for

his rights, whether they're rights or whether they're not rights. I'm sure some of you read what I read in the press just, I think, yesterday. You have a crazy father and mother in California dragging their 8-year-old daughter through the courts. And they're suing those who run the national spelling bee because she got a word she couldn't spell. And that's not fair. My right is to win this. You see it in churches. I'm standing up for my rights. It's about time, especially in the church, that we learned not to be standing up for our rights, but to be standing up for what is right in the sight of God. And you can only do that when the promise of the gospel has gripped your heart, as it gripped this man's heart. Furthermore, when you've got the promise of the gospel in your heart, as Abraham had, and it governs your thinking, then you will have a greater interest in the Lord's testimony before the world than you will have in your own interests. We read in verse 7, you may wonder, why is this in the text at all? We read that there was strife between the herdmen of Abram's cattle and those of Lot's cattle, and the Canaanite and the Perizzite dwelled then in the land. It's a strange place for that to be in, isn't it? It looks to be absolutely and completely out of its proper place. And no doubt if you looked among scholarly works far enough, you would find some idiotic scholar would have this as something disjointed and lifted from somewhere else and dropped in here by a mistaken editor. But there's no editor and there's no mistake. It's in there for very good reason. You may draw a couple of things from it. First of all, very often when God's people take to squabbling, when carnality, such as in the case of Lot, brings dissension and strife into the body of Christ, there are forces out there that are just ready to take advantage of it. There are Canaanites and there are Perizzites in the land. There are heathen forces that are just ready to jump at the opportunity that is all too facilely given to them by the needless folly and carnality of so many Christians and so many churches. But the greater lesson you may draw from it is this. Abraham saw them. Lot wasn't in the slightest bit concerned about the Canaanites and the Perizzites. He proved that as he went down to live among the men of Sodom. He wasn't in the slightest bit concerned about them. He wasn't concerned what effect his behavior was going to have on them. I don't think that it was unknown, for example, that these people had come from Ur of the Chaldees. I doubt that it could possibly have been hidden for very long that Abraham had come at the command of God and Lot with him. And yet that testimony, which should have been guarded jealously, was something that Lot was not worried about. But Abraham was deeply concerned about it, and he would rather lose the best pasturage. He would rather see his cattle die. He would rather see his own wealth diminish than to see the testimony of his God dragged in the gutter before the world. Oh, that's what happens, you see, when the gospel gets into your heart. Changes the whole way you look at things. Paul said that when he was in Christ and everything was new, he said he would go so far as to refuse to know any man after the flesh. He said, from this point on, I refuse to look at people through worldly eyes. I refuse to judge people by worldly standards. I refuse to divorce my opinion of things and people, events and movements from the gospel. I judge everything from this central truth of the gospel that I believe in. Oh, that we would get back to that.

That's what gave Abraham his great view of life. That's what led him to take the road through life that he did. Note him first as a believer before the promise of God. Think of the altar. I've pointed out that Abraham is preeminently among the patriarchs the man of the altar. Watch as you read his life story, how he builds altars, and you find him constantly at the altar before the Lord. And this marks him as a worshiper. In other words, here was a man who, having received the promise of the gospel, lived his life in constant sight and in constant experience of the atoning sacrifice. Here was a man who, on the basis of this atoning sacrifice, lived in constant fellowship with God. As Abraham came to the altar, he knew that here is the foundation of all my blessings. As he stood there worshiping God, his heart and soul were filled with this, that I must view everything, not only in the light of the promise, but in the light of the altar and the blood atonement, the sacrifice there made for me. We have passed through many, many centuries since then. If you take it in round figures, Abraham living around 2,000 years before Christ, and we living 2,000 years after Christ. So we have passed through many centuries since then. The world has changed in many ways. The kind of world Abraham lived in would be like Mars to most of us. And the kind of world we live in, I think, would be like hell on earth to a man like Abraham. He would detest this. This would be his idea, surely, of something God forsaken and God cursed. And very different. But oh, let me tell you, the more things change, the more they stay the same. Because the decisions that Abraham had to face, they're exactly the same decisions you and I have to face. Oh, the trappings of life have changed. Those who are in the social sciences talk about modernity. That's their jargon for the technological age and the consumer society. And they've even now got to the post-modernity, though I haven't seen much evidence of it being post. I think it's more technological and more consumer than ever before, but that's beside the point. The trappings have changed. But if you were to go from American society tonight into the most primitive part of Africa, you know something? You're going to find that underneath the external veneer, men and women are facing the very same fundamental decisions for life and death and time and eternity. And that means that how Abraham lived his life and how he took the king's high road through life tells us the very way that we have got to live. We make a great mistake when we fall into the reasoning of the liberal and the modernist and the various forms of radical Bible criticism, when we make our surroundings, the environment, the culture in which we live. I'm sick, sore, and tired hearing evangelicals talk about the culture in which we live, as if that were the determining force in how we live. Now we must relate to the society around us. We must relate to the people to whom we have got to bear witness. But I want to tell you, how we live in the 20th and 21st centuries is not dictated by the culture of the society in which we live. It's dictated by the timeless truths of this book of God. And how Abraham lived is exactly how we have got to live. Look at him at the altar, facing life with its decisions. How did he come to his conclusions? How did he make his decisions?
I think there were some questions in his mind. How does this accord with my faith? How does this accord with the message of this altar at which I am worshiping? How does this affect my fellowship with God? Those are the fundamental questions that every professing Christian needs to be asking and by which he needs to be making his decisions.

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6: Don't get the sentimental idea that all the world religions are somehow connected. Oh, no. If Jesus Christ is not the only way, he is none of the ways. Can a righteous, a good, a loving, a holy God let a man die and go to hell who never once heard the name of Jesus? But how are we going to answer that question?
5: Welcome to Love Worth Finding, featuring the profound lessons of beloved pastor and Bible teacher Adrian Rogers. Jesus said in John 14, verse 6, I am the way, the truth, and the life. No man cometh unto the Father but by me. From that bold statement, we know conclusively that Jesus is our only hope of salvation and fellowship with God. Romans chapter 1, beginning in verse 16, offers four factors to help us better understand this truth. And if you have your Bible, turn there now as Adrian Rogers reveals why there is no other way to heaven except through Jesus.
6: Today I want to talk to you about something that I trust will answer some questions for you, because there is a question that is a problem to many sincere believers, and this same question unanswered in the minds of unbelievers has been an excuse to keep them from coming to the Lord Jesus Christ. Now, here is the problem simply stated. Is God a righteous God Is God a just God? Is God fair, if we put it in our terminology, to let a person die and go to hell who has never even once heard the name of Jesus? Let me give the question again. Is God righteous? Is God fair? Is God just? Who would let a person die and go to hell who never even once heard the name of Jesus? Now, you'll have to admit that's a good question, isn't it? Or somebody may say, as an ancillary to that question, well, then perhaps is there some other way? Can these who've never heard of Jesus, don't know about Jesus, can they go to heaven some other way? Those are good questions, aren't they? Well, let me say this. Number one, God is righteous and God is just. Number two, there is no other way to heaven apart from Jesus Christ. Now, I hope you understand that. Don't get the sentimental idea that all the world religions are somehow connected. Oh, no. Jesus Christ said in John chapter 14, verse 6, I am the way, the truth, and the life. Now listen to this. And no man cometh unto the Father but by me. Now, if somebody can come some other way, then what does that make Jesus? That makes Jesus a liar. And if Jesus Christ is a liar, not only is he not their Savior, he's not my Savior, because a liar is nobody's Savior. And what did the apostles say in Acts chapter 4 and verse 12? When they said this, neither is there salvation in any other, for there is none other name under heaven given among men whereby we must be saved. If Jesus Christ is not the only way, he is none of the ways. Well, that kind of puts us on the horns of a dilemma, doesn't it? Can a righteous, a good, a loving, a holy God let a man die and go to hell who never once heard the name of Jesus? Well, how are we going to answer that question? Well, the Apostle Paul is going to answer it for us in Romans chapter 1. So therefore, I pray that you will listen and listen carefully, because, folks, we don't have to be ashamed of the gospel of Jesus Christ. Notice how Paul begins in verse 16. For I am not ashamed of the gospel of Christ. I've been preaching it now for many years. The more I preach it, the more I marvel in it, the more I thank God for it, the more I stand by it, the more I believe in it. I am not ashamed of the gospel of Christ, for it, the gospel, is the power of God unto salvation to everyone that believeth, to the Jew first and also to the Greek, for therein is the righteousness of God revealed. From faith to faith, as it is written, the just shall live by faith, for the wrath of God is revealed from heaven against all ungodliness and unrighteousness of men who hold the truth in unrighteousness. Because that which may be known of God is manifest in them, for God hath showed it unto them. For the invisible things of him from the creation of the world are clearly seen, being understood by the things that are made, even his eternal power and Godhead. Now here's the bottom line. So that they are without excuse. Just underscore that. So then they are without excuse. Now, what about those who've never heard the gospel? Those who are lost, eternally lost, who've never heard the gospel. Is God just? Is God righteous? Is God good? Is God loving who could let such a thing happen? I want to give you four factors

to help you to understand this, I believe, and put it all together. Factor number one is the revelation factor. The revelation factor. And what is that factor? All men have some light. Do you have that? The revelation factor. All men have some light. Now, I want you to imagine that the end of time has come. Is that time we know is the final judgment. And I want you to see out there what we would call the heathen, those who've never heard the gospel of Jesus Christ. The accusation is made, the indictment is given, for the wrath of God is revealed from heaven against all ungodliness of men who hold the truth in unrighteousness. The heathen, the pagans, they say, Your Honor, not guilty, not guilty. We never heard the gospel. We never knew how to be saved. We are innocent by reason of ignorance. We never heard. We never knew. And the Apostle Paul becomes the prosecuting attorney. And the Apostle Paul says to the Father, Your Honor, I will prove that they are guilty. I will prove that they are not innocent because of ignorance. I will show that they cannot say they never had a fair and an equal chance. And I call two witnesses to testify against these who say they never knew, they never heard. Witness number one, will you take the stand? Witness number one, give the court your name. He says, My name is Creation. Oh, Creation. You're the witness that God exists? Yes. I am the witness that God exists. I want you to read it here in Romans 1, verses 19 and 20. Because that which may be known of God is manifest in them, for God hath showed it unto them, for the invisible things of Him from the creation of the world are clearly seen, being understood by the things that are made, even His eternal power and Godhead, so that they are, listen, they are without excuse. Creation testifies to the fact of God. Psalm 19, verse 1 says, The heavens declare the glory of God. Now, if you have a creation, you have to have a creator. And the Bible says that the creator is clearly seen by the things that are made. When I see a piano here, and it's finely tuned, I know that somebody crafted it. When I see a watch that runs with precision, I say that somebody crafted that watch. When I see a building put together in symmetry and balance and purpose, I say that here is an architect. And when I see this mighty universe put together, when I see creation, I say creator. When I see order and system, I say intelligence. That's the reason the Bible says, the fool has said in his heart, there's no God. Witness number one is creation. But then creation steps down from the witness stand, and the Apostle Paul says, Now I call my second witness. Would you take the stand? Will you tell the truth, the whole truth, and nothing but the truth? I will. Will you give your name? Witness number two says, My name is conscience. So there are two witnesses. Number one is creation. That is the outward objective witness. The second is conscience. That is the inward subjective witness. Now look in Romans 1, verse 19, if you will. He says here, Because that which may be known of God is manifest in them, for God has showed it unto them. Unto them is creation. In them is conscience. Now go over to chapter 2 and verse 14 and look at that, if you will, please. For when the Gentiles, now another word for Gentiles is pagans, those who've never heard the gospel. For when the Gentiles, which have not the law here means the Old Testament law, for when the Gentiles, which have not the law, watch this, do by nature the things contained in the law,
These having not the law are a law unto themselves.

which show the work of the law, written in their hearts, their conscience also bearing witness, and their thoughts the meanwhile accusing or else excusing one another. So there are two witnesses.

God made man to serve Him, to know Him, and until he does, he's like a round peg in a square hole, or he is out of fellowship. Now, what is an atheist? There's no real intellectual atheist. All atheists are not atheists because of intellectual problems. They're atheists because of moral problems. You say, but I know some brilliant people who are atheists. Well, so what? I know some brilliant people who are not. You say, well, I know some foolish people who believe in God. Well, I know everybody who doesn't is foolish. You see, it's not a matter of intelligence. The Bible says, professing themselves to be wise, they became fools. Why? Because, you see, all of us have a God consciousness. It is not a matter of intellectualism. It is a matter of morality. The fool has said in his heart, there is no God. And so an atheist is somebody who has the idea of God. It makes him uncomfortable. So he says, if I can get rid of this idea of God, I can get rid of this uncomfortable feeling. But he really doesn't get rid of it, not down deep. He's like a man who bought a new boomerang and killed himself trying to throw the old one away. The idea of God is just there, and the more he tries to get rid of it subconsciously, the more he knows that God exists, because down in his heart is that conscience. And so what is the first factor? It is the revelation factor. Put it down. All men have some light. And you might put in your margin, John 1, verse 9, Christ is that true light that lighteth every man that cometh into the world. You can't get around that. Christ is that true light that lighteth every man that cometh into the world. John 1, 9. Two witnesses, creation and conscience, testify that the heathen, the pagan, no matter who they are, where they are, they have some light. I didn't say all light, just some. Now, here's the second proposition. The first factor is the revelation factor. The second factor is the refusal factor. And what is this factor? Light refused increases darkness. Look, if you will, now in verses 21 and 22. Verse 20 says that they're without excuse. Verse 21 says, because that when they knew God, that is, they know by creation and conscience that God exists, they glorified Him not as God, neither were thankful, but became vain in their imaginations, and their foolish heart was, underscore this, darkened. Darkened. All men have some light. Light refused increases darkness. Now, you see, you cannot just simply take light or truth and put it on ice. You cannot put truth in your pocket and say, that's very interesting, I'll spend it someday if I need it. No, when God gives you light, when creation and conscience speak to the heart of any pagan or any individual anywhere on the face of this earth, when God gives him some light, if he does not glorify God, if he does not believe in God, if he does not trust God, he does not remain static. He begins to regress, and he loses even the light that he has. His foolish heart will be darkened. Now, here's something I want you to listen to very carefully, and I pray that you will not miss what I'm about to say. In the Bible, the opposite of truth is not error, it is sin. Now, the error is the baggage that comes with the sin. I'm not saying that a man does not have error if he refuses truth, but why does he refuse truth? He refuses truth because of the sin that is in his heart. Now, look in Romans chapter 1, verse 18. Listen to it. For the wrath of God is revealed from heaven against all ungodliness. Now, understand this. And unrighteousness of men who hold the truth in unrighteousness. Now, look at the word hold. You know what that word hold means? It literally means who resists the truth, who smother the truth, who hold back the truth. And how do they hold back the truth? Not in error, but in unrighteousness. Why does a man not believe in God? Because the belief in God means that he has to adjust his lifestyle. His lifestyle over here is his unrighteousness. Over here is creation and conscience. And so creation and

0: conscience tell him there's a God. His lifestyle says, if I admit that, I'm going to have to change this. So he's in a quandary between the two. If he turns this way, he turns from that. But if he turns this way, he turns from that. So when he says, I will resist the truth in unrighteousness, then when he turns this way, he gets further from that. And he goes away into the darkness. And his foolish heart is darkened. The unbelief is the baggage that comes with his sin. Now, I don't think it's more graphically illustrated than in the book of 2 Thessalonians chapter 2, verses 9 through 12. I want you to listen to it. I think some of the most terrifying scripture in all of the Bible. It speaks of the Antichrist who's coming, and it says, even him whose coming is after the working of Satan with all power and signs and lying wonders, and with all deceivableness of unrighteousness in them that perish, because, now listen, they receive not the love of the truth that they might be saved. Now listen to verses 11 and 12. For this cause God shall send them strong delusion. Hold it, Pastor, hold it. God doesn't send anybody delusion. Well, you better go back and read the Bible. Well, why on earth would God send them strong delusion? Well, just continue to read, that they should believe a lie. It gets worse, doesn't it? God sends delusion. And why does God send delusion? That they should believe a lie. Well, why would God send a lie? Oh, well, let's continue to read. And God shall send them strong delusion that they should believe a lie, that they all might be damned. Seems to get worse, doesn't it? Here God sends delusion. They believe a lie that they all might be damned. Why? Why would God do that? Well, continue to read, that they all might be damned who believe not the truth. They had the truth, they believed not the truth, but had pleasure in unrighteousness. They heard the truth, they knew the truth, they turned from the truth. They had pleasure in their filthy, dirty, rotten sin. And God says, all right, that's what you want. You want your sin, and with that sin, the baggage is delusion, a lie, and damnation. Do you understand it? Maybe I can illustrate it this way. Here's a man who comes to Bellevue Church last Sunday, our love offering Sunday. Never been here before, and we're taking a love offering for Jesus. He goes away and he says, ha! All they ever talk about is money. And he goes away all steamed hot under the collar. It's the last time I'm ever going to go down to that church. All they talk about is money, money, money. That's a lie. We talk about Jesus here. And we talk about giving to Jesus, and we're glad to do it. But you see, this man's problem is not the truth. He doesn't stop to ask, are we preaching the truth? That's not his problem at all. He knows if he'll open the Bible and listen to the Spirit of God that the truth is there. But his problem is his rotten greed. His greed. That's why he got so upset to begin with. So he leaves and he says, I am never going back to that church again. Now, his problem there is between truth and not error, but truth and greed. And so he chooses his greed. Now, what happens? He's home on a Sunday morning, several months from now. Somebody knocks at the door. He's sitting there watching television, reading the sports page. He's got a six-pack of embalming fluid over there by his side. And he's unshaven, just sitting there on Sunday morning. Wife and kids are off at church. He's by himself. There's a knock at the door. He opens the door, and it's two of Jehovah's false witnesses. And he says, what do you want? And to cut to the chase, they say, we're here to tell you there is no hell. He says, come in. Come in. And he listens to them. They tell him a lie. He believes a lie. He's damned and lost and on the road to the very hell he says he doesn't believe in. Why? He received not the love of the truth. He had pleasure in unrighteousness. For this reason, God shall send him strong delusion that he should believe a lie that he might be damned. Now, folks, you listen to me. All people have some light. That's the revelation factor. The refusal factor is light refused increases darkness. You don't just put truth on ice. To him that hath shall be given, and to him that hath not shall be taken away, even that which he hath. And by the way, these people who are in darkness really think that they are in the light. If you would look in verse 22, professing themselves to be wise, they became fools. They're the ones who think we're the fools. And they may be a PhD, but in spiritual things, it stands for a phenomenal dud. They worship science as a god rather than worshiping the God of science. They never ask, how did all of this get here?
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5: 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In 2012, Islamist militants stormed his church and held a gun to his head. John expected to die, but God spared him. Recently, Pastor John was arrested, along with roughly 24 other Christians who have been detained indefinitely. For 3 weeks, his wife didn't know if he was alive, but she has since been able to see him. His spirit is strong, but he has lost weight, and his head has been shaved. Pray for the release of Pastor John and the other detained Christians, and for God's strength for their families during this time.
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3: 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That'll get rid of your guilt complex. Somebody, oh, I wonder if He forgiven me. Oh, my friend, He took it all away. He took it all away. This was the remedy, you see, for the conviction of sin, and the only one that could satisfy the mind and heart. And when you come to Christ and see Him, you'll find Him adequate.
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0: With SRN News, I'm John Scott. President Trump set to welcome Iraq's new prime minister to the White House. The president has strongly backed Ali al-Zaidi, with the Republican president calling al-Zaidi's leadership a tremendous new chapter for U.S.-Iraq relations. Al-Zaidi's visit aims to strengthen economic ties and attract investment. The U.S. has attacked Iran, and Tehran has retaliated across the Middle East.
1: The U.S. launched strikes on Iran early Tuesday, hours after President Donald Trump said Washington is reinstating a blockade on Iran in the Strait of Hormuz. Trump separately suggested the U.S. will charge other ships for safe passage, upending hundreds of years of American policy supporting freedom of navigation across the globe. Iran responded with attacks targeting Bahrain, Jordan, and two tankers associated with the UAE traveling through the strait, killing one mariner and wounding around eight others. The attacks come as Iran and the U.S. vie for control of the strait. I'm Charles Deletesma.
0: Ukraine's Air Force says its air defenses have intercepted five ballistic missiles launched by Russia in overnight attacks. It's the first time in nearly 2 weeks that Ukraine claims to have downed Russian ballistic missiles. An ICE agent fatally shot a motorist in Bedford, Maine.
2: Maine Senator Angus King, an independent, says Homeland Security Secretary Mark Wayne Mullen told him the agent opened fire in Bedford after the man tried to use his vehicle as a weapon against agents who were pursuing him for deportation. Apparently, the ICE agents didn't have body-worn cameras. Two immigrant rights groups ID'd the victim as a 26-year-old Colombian with a family authorized to work in the U.S. who had a Social Security number and was on his way to work when he was shot. The FBI is investigating. I'm Julie Walker.
0: This is SRN News. More trouble for Christians in India.
3: According to the website Matters India, a rash of attacks on believers has followed the victory of a Hindu nationalist party in elections in West Bengal. Four separate incidents have been reported since the BJP party won a majority in the state, and radical Hindus are being blamed. When the BJP won control of the federal government in India 12 years ago,

0: persecution of Christians across the country increased and has been at a high level ever since. Michael Harrington reporting.
1: French President Macron is decrying the resurgence of anti-Semitism in France. He spoke on Sunday at the inauguration of a statue honoring Captain Alfred Dreyfus, whose wrongful conviction exposed deep-rooted anti-Jewish bias. The ceremony marked 120 years since Dreyfus was exonerated. France has seen a surge in anti-Semitic acts since the October 7th Hamas attacks on Israel that triggered the war in Gaza. This is SRN News. Investigative journalist Nick Shirley releasing a video claiming more than $190 million in Medicare fraud involving senior centers serving elderly Korean and Chinese residents in New York.
2: Shirley alleges fraud involving billing for thousands of phantom patients in adult daycare scams funded by taxpayer dollars. In the video, Shirley confronts employees who deny inflated membership numbers. Supporters of the investigation say the findings could point to broader problems in the system.
1: Fraudsters allegedly provided kickbacks for enrolling elderly in activities like ping pong and Tai Chi while pocketing funds. The Trump administration cracking down on banks lending to people living in the U.S. illegally. Financial regulators planning to issue guidance reminding banks of their Know Your Customer requirements. More details at srnnews.com.
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4: Romans chapter 1, verse 18. For the wrath of God is revealed from heaven against all ungodliness and unrighteousness of men who hold the truth in unrighteousness. Romans 1, verse 18, in God's Word, the Bible, telling us that God will judge all those who reject the truth.
5: Time for Community Calendar. The ministry Terry 1 Hour is holding a monthly sidewalk counselors meeting for Christians who wish to minister to the lost and plead for the lives of the unborn. Set for Monday, July the 20th from 6 to 7:30 p.m. at the Wauwatosa Lions Club in Milwaukee. For more information, you may call 262-672-3685. Brookside Baptist Church invites all children entering kindergarten through the sixth grade to their kids' sports camp on Monday, July 20th through Wednesday, the 22nd from 10 a.m. to noon. In addition, there will be a 3-on-3 basketball tournament for tweens and teens on the 23rd. Space is limited for both events. You may register at brooksidebc.org or by calling 262-783-6180. The next Ladies' New Heart Luncheon is set for Tuesday, July 21st at noon. This luncheon committee consists of Christ-centered, Bible-believing women from southeast Wisconsin. The lunch will be held at the Parkway Chateau in Kenosha. There is a cost to attend, and reservations may be made by calling 262-914-1821. The ladies' singing group Forever Be Sure invites you and your family to attend a concert on Wednesday, July 22nd, 7 p.m. at Heritage Baptist Church in Cedarburg. This quartet is known for presenting encouraging messages in their original songs. There is no cost to attend, but a free will offering will be received. For more information, you may call 262-377-2558. Tri-County Baptist Church of Franklin invites you to attend revival meetings beginning this coming Sunday, the 19th, through Wednesday evening, July 22nd. Meetings begin with Sunday school at 10 a.m., worship at 11, and afternoon at 1:15. The meetings will continue evenings Monday through Wednesday at 7 p.m. For more information, you may call 414-690-5888. VCY's Community Calendar is a public service. 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
3: Earlier this month, we celebrated our nation's 250th birthday. America 250 provided us with the opportunity to reflect on our nation's history and to commemorate the liberties we have come to expect. But we know that American freedoms come at a cost. We often focus on the sacrifices of our service members, and we are truly indebted to these courageous men and women. But we must not forget our daily duties as citizens for which each of us is responsible. The America we enjoy today was given to us not only by the work of our armed forces and the resolutions of our policymakers, but also by the millions of decisions made by ordinary Americans at the polls, and by those who stayed home from the polls. You've probably heard it said that bad officials are elected by good citizens who do not vote. Unfortunately, this quote often rings true. When Christians fail to exercise their civic duty to vote, candidates with anti-biblical morals and agendas may gain the upper hand. We have two upcoming elections here in Wisconsin. This November election holds incredible potential to shape the future of our state and nation. And the August primaries are right around the corner. On August 11th, you'll have an opportunity to participate in selecting your party's candidates for governor, lieutenant governor, and potentially other races in your district. Wisconsin has open primaries, meaning that you do not need to register with your party in advance. However, you must vote consistently with one party in that election. For example, if you vote in the Democrat governor race, you cannot cross over and vote in the Republican lieutenant governor race. Before heading to the polls, we encourage you to visit myvote.wi.gov to make sure you are registered to vote, find your polling place, view your ballot, and learn about early voting opportunities. 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If you would like to take advantage of early voting opportunities, you have until August 6th in most municipalities. myvote.wi.gov will also provide you with contact information of your municipal clerk should you have any further questions. For the past 8 years, Governor Evers has vetoed a laundry list of legislation that would have protected life in the womb, children from gender mutilation, women and girls' safety and privacy, and children online. Now Wisconsinites have the opportunity to elect a governor whose policies will more fully reflect biblical values. Republican frontrunner in the gubernatorial race, Tom Tifton,

0: his support for measures that protect children from pornography and women's sports from biological males. Across the aisle, multiple Democrats are vying for the Democrat spot on the ticket. The most radical Democrat candidate and self-proclaimed socialist, Francesca Hahn, has consistently voiced her desire to defund and abolish the police, among other radical ideas on her agenda. Last year, while many were at churches honoring the sacrifice of Jesus on the cross on Good Friday, Hahn was given a citation honoring an X-rated performer for being the, quote, penthouse pet of the year. Many polls have shown Hahn to be the frontrunner for the primary. In lieutenant governor race, only the Republican side has a primary. Will Martin and David Varnum are the two on the ballot. Martin's political experience includes working for former Wisconsin governors Tommy Thompson and Scott Walker. Varnum is a former board member of Wisconsin Family Council and has previously worked in federal policy for James Dobson's Focus on the Family. He and his wife volunteer at their local pro-life pregnancy resource center. This primary election will set the stage for a highly contested gubernatorial race in the fall. We strongly encourage you to make a plan to vote now or take advantage of early voting options by August 6. I've already cast my vote by mail. We encourage you to visit myvote.wi.gov today to learn about your ballot and to make a plan to vote. Each one of us is blessed to experience the America handed down to us by the sacrifices, prayers, and votes of previous generations. What America and what Wisconsin will our children and grandchildren inherit? The answer begins with each one of us at the polls on August 11th. For Wisconsin Family Council, this is Daniel Degner reminding that God, through the prophet Hosea, said, "My people are destroyed for lack of knowledge."
1: This has been the Wisconsin Family Connection with Daniel Degner, president of Wisconsin Family Council. 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
1: Here is a woman who wakes up with a limp and has a handful of autoimmune diseases that cause severe pain, especially at night. She gives some weighty experience to reaching out in anguish to say something to the Lord. What can you say? How do you pray? Author Glenna Marshall explains that prayer is how we survive the grip of crushing pain in the book Praying in Pain, which is 50% off at the VCY Bookstore and Outreach Center for the month of July. 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
2: For 56 years, John was the pastor teacher of Grace Community Church in Sun Valley, California. And for all of that time, he was the featured Bible teacher with Grace to You. And in fact, Grace to You will always exclusively feature John MacArthur's verse-by-verse Bible teaching. We're grateful for John's legacy of expositing Scripture in a way that was timeless. He did not load his sermons with illustrations tied to current events, but he consistently used the Scriptures themselves to interpret Scripture. And the Word of God never changes, and so by focusing on simply making the meaning of the Bible clear, John MacArthur's teaching ministry remains as practical and as edifying today as it has always been. As you may be aware, John went to heaven last year. In fact, it was 1 year ago today. And as a timely way to reflect on our eternal hope in Christ, the hope that has already become a reality for John, we're looking to a series by John MacArthur that reminds us that for the Christian who dies, the end is not the end. And that's the title of this series from 1 Corinthians 15, The End is Not the End. And so with his message called What the Resurrection Means for You, here is Grace to You Bible teacher John MacArthur.
0: We are returning to the 15th chapter of 1 Corinthians, and I want to read you verses 29 to 34 as the setting for the Word of God. Otherwise, what will those do who are baptized for the dead? If the dead are not raised at all, why then are they baptized for them? Why are we also in danger every hour? I affirm, brethren, by the boasting in you which I have in Christ Jesus our Lord, I die daily. If from human motives I fought with wild beasts at Ephesus, what does it profit me? If the dead are not raised, let us eat and drink, for tomorrow we die. Do not be deceived. Bad company corrupts good morals. Become sober-minded as you ought, and stop sinning, for some have no knowledge of God. I speak this to your shame. That is a fascinating, fascinating little section. A number of questions and a very serious warning and indictment. Just exactly what is going on here? We find that he sees this as an incentive on three levels, a compelling incentive on three levels, very fascinating portion of Scripture. Let me help you to see what those levels are. First of all, I think Paul is saying here that the fact that we will be who we are in glorified forms, we will be eternally ourselves but in perfected reality in heaven, both soul and body, is a motivation to salvation. So you see, if we deny resurrection, we lose this great salvation incentive. There's a second incentive here that I think the Apostle Paul lays out for us, about which there is really no doubt. It's in verses 30 to 32. Why are we also in danger every hour? I affirm, brethren, by the boasting in you which I have in Christ Jesus our Lord, I die daily. If from human motives I fought with wild beasts at Ephesus, what does it profit me? If the dead are not raised, let's eat and drink, for tomorrow we die. What is the point of serving the Lord? What is the point of sacrifice? Why am I doing this? Why am I living my entire life in danger every hour? What is the purpose of dying every day? Why don't I just eat and drink and die? If there's no resurrection, there's no motive for service, for sacrificial, enduring, suffering service. And Paul served in the boldest way. He even identified himself as a soldier, as a warrior, as a boxer, as a wrestler, as a runner. Paul and the other apostles basically lived in peril their entire life. At any hour, a blow of persecution could strike.

them down and did eventually. Why am I living like this? Why am I risking my life? Why am I in danger every moment from the very moment of my conversion when I was immediately viewed by the Jews as a traitor? Why did I have to be let down over the wall to escape the plotting of the Jews way back in Damascus at the very beginning of my Christian life? Why have I endured all the things that are listed in the letter to the Corinthians, the second letter to the Corinthians? Why do I have to be afflicted in every way? Why do I have to be persecuted, struck down? Why am I always carrying about in the body the dying of Jesus? Why is this necessary? Why is death working in me all the time? Why do I need to be in prison? Why am I being falsely accused? Why am I being shipwrecked, spending night and day in the ocean? Why have I been beaten with rods so many times and whipped by the Jews? And why? Verse 31, I affirm, brethren, by the boasting in you which I have in Christ Jesus our Lord, I die daily. That's not some mystical spiritual thing. Literally, he says, I expect every day to die, to actually die. When he says, I affirm, this is a Greek particle that introduces an oath. He is literally giving an oath. I'm giving you an oath, and I have a right to declare this. I die every day. Why am I doing this? So that I can boast in your faith if we don't rise. It isn't that he's proud of himself. It is that he is grateful for the work the Lord has done. The phrase, I die daily, or the statement, I die daily, is very, very strong. He is really saying, I swear that every day for your sakes, I stand at death's door. Why in the world am I doing this if there's no resurrection? What's the point of putting my life on the line? It makes no sense. And he even refers to one particular incident in verse 32, if from human motives I fought, or literally humanly speaking, I fought with wild beasts at Ephesus, what does it profit me? Now, what's he talking about here? We don't really have anything in the book of Acts or in the record of Paul's life that indicates that he was thrown into an arena with wild beasts at Ephesus. But in the 19th chapter of the book of Acts, we do read this in verse 23. When he was in Ephesus, there was no small disturbance. A man named Demetrius, a silversmith who made silver shrines of Artemis, the god or goddess of the Ephesians, was bringing no little business to the craftsmen. These he gathered together with the workmen of similar trades and said, men, you know that our prosperity depends on this business. You see and hear that not only in Ephesus, but in almost all of Asia, this Paul has persuaded and turned away a considerable number of people, saying that gods made with hands are no gods at all. Not only is there danger that this trade of ours fall into disrepute, but also that the temple of the great goddess Artemis be regarded as worthless, and that she whom all of Asia and the world worship will even be dethroned from her magnificence. When they heard this, they were filled with rage. They began crying out, saying, great is Artemis of the Ephesians. The city was filled with confusion. They rushed with one accord into the theater where Paul was, dragging along Gaius and Aristarchus, Paul's traveling companions from Macedonia. And when Paul wanted to go into the assembly, the disciples would not let him. You know the story of his escape. Is that what he's referring to? Is it that sort of metaphoric

with wild animals, much like Daniel. There are legends about that. There is a legend that, and maybe it's borrowed from Daniel, that Paul was put in an arena with wild beasts, and the wild beasts treated him the same way the lions treated Daniel. They just sat there and never attacked. The word used here is the kind of description that we see connected to the gladiators who fought the lions in the arena. We don't know. Whatever it is, Paul says, why am I doing this? Why am I living every day on the edge? Humanly speaking, this doesn't profit me. What's the point of this? Why am I bearing in my body the marks of Christ? Galatians 6:17. If the dead are not raised, come on, let's just eat and drink, for tomorrow we die. Let's just be hedonists. That language, by the way, is directly quoted from Isaiah 22:13, where it is an expression of the hedonism of apostate Israel. Apostate Israel was so hedonistic in Isaiah's day that they basically lived out this, eat, drink, tomorrow we die. The kind of hedonistic godlessness. Hey, if there's no resurrection, if I don't exist in the future, then why am I doing this? Why am I hoping for a reunion with the noblest and best of all humanity, those that have come to know the true God and

to eat and drink and tell himself his labor is good. That's it. Eat and drink. That's all there is. Chapter 3, verse 12, I know there's nothing better than to rejoice and do good in one's lifetime, and that every man should eat and drink and see the good in his labor. In chapter 5, verse 18, here is what I have seen to be good and fitting, to eat and drink and enjoy oneself in all one's labor in which he toils under the sun during the few years of his life which God has given him, for this is his reward. That is absolute hedonistic cynicism. In the 8th chapter, in the 14th verse, we read, there is futility which is done on the earth. That is, there are righteous men to whom it happens according to the deeds of the wicked. On the other hand, there are evil men to whom it happens according to the deeds of the righteous. I say that this too is futility. So I commended pleasure, for there is nothing good for a man under the sun except to eat and to drink and to be merry, and this will stand by him in his toils throughout the days of his life which God has given him under the sun. Everything is under the sun, and if all there is what's under the sun and you're just protoplasm waiting to become manure, what's the point of serving God, sacrificing? Go then, chapter 9 of Ecclesiastes, verse 7, eat your bread in happiness, drink your wine with a cheerful heart, for God has already approved your works. Let your clothes be white all the time, and let not oil be lacking on your head. Enjoy life with the woman whom you love all the days of your fleeting life, for this is your reward under the sun. Jesus told us about a rich fool

Jesus told us about a rich fool in Luke 12 who said, "Eat, drink, and be merry, for tomorrow we die." Classical literature is full of this. This infected the Greek world, the Roman world. Herodotus, the Greek historian, tells of a custom among the Egyptians. In social meetings among the rich, when the banquet is ended, a servant carries around to several guests a coffin in which there is a wooden image of a corpse carved and painted to resemble a dead person as nearly as possible. The wooden corpse is shown to each guest, and each guest is told, "Gaze here, drink, and be merry, for when you die, such shall you be." But if there is a resurrection, then there's every reason to serve and to receive a full reward. We will rise. 2 Corinthians 5, we know that if the earthly tent, which is our house, is torn down, we have a building from God, a house not made with hands, eternal in the heavens, another eternal body, a resurrection body. But if there's no resurrection, there's no incentive for a reunion. So if you're just going to go out of existence, it's pointless. There's no incentive for service. If this is all there is, you might as well suck up all the pleasure you can. There's a third incentive that Paul mentions. Not only an incentive in the resurrection to salvation and service, but to sanctification. This is very important. Verses 33 and 34. "Do not be deceived," and that is a very common warning. Galatians 6, 7, "Don't be deceived. What you sow, you'll reap." 1 Corinthians 6, 9, "Don't be deceived." James 1, "Don't be deceived." It's a present tense. It could be read, stop being deceived. Bad company corrupts good morals. Incredibly important statement. Bad company corrupts good morals. Now, you see the word company in English. I don't know what your version might say, but that is not really the best translation. The company is too benign a word. This is a much more profound word. It is the Greek word homilia, homilia. Its basic meaning is association, communion. In fact, it is used only here in the entire New Testament, but when it is used in the Greek Old Testament, the Septuagint, in Exodus 21:10, it has reference to marital intercourse. It's a very significant kind of association. But more than that, it is used again in the Old Testament, and only those two places, in Proverbs 7:21, and there it is translated seductive speech. So what it is, it has overtones of seduction and even sexual behavior. This you must know. Bad associations, bad exposure to seductive speech, and in other Greek writers, it refers to a lecture or a lesson or even a sermon. We could sum it up and say this: bad teaching corrupts good morals. Bad theology corrupts good morals. Bad associations corrupts good morals. What kind of associations are we talking about? The answer comes in Psalm 1. "How blessed is the man who doesn't walk in the counsel of the wicked, nor stand in the path of sinners, nor sit in the seat of scoffers." You don't walk in the counsel of the wicked. You don't listen to their instruction. You don't stop and stand and connect with sinners. And you don't sit and be instructed by scoffers. Bad doctrine, bad perceptions, bad information corrupts good morals. And here's some bad information. There is no resurrection. That corrupts good morals. If you have the hope of Christ welcoming you into His presence, then you'll understand 1 John 3:3, verse 2.

0: We are the children of God now, but it hasn't yet appeared what we will be, but we know that when he will appear, we will be like him, a person, recognizable, and we'll see him as he is, and everyone who has this hope on him purifies himself just as he is pure. The hope of resurrection, reunion with Christ is a purifying hope. Bad theology, bad instruction, bad teaching, bad belief corrupts good morals. People live their theology. They live their convictions. They live what they believe. Evil companions, evil associations expose you to bad theology, bad doctrine, and that corrupts good morals. So in verse 34, he says, "Become sober-minded as you ought, and stop sinning. For some have no knowledge of God, and I speak this to your shame." If you're following these people who are completely ignorant of God and you're following their bad theology, you should be ashamed of yourself. Stop sinning. Wrong doctrine produces evil behavior. Thucydides tells how when the deadly, fatal plague came to Athens, people committed every unimaginable, shameful crime. He says they snatched every lustful pleasure because they believed life was short and there was no resurrection. They would have to pay no price for their vice. The Roman poet Horace wrote this, "Tell them to bring wines and perfumes and the two short-lived blossoms of the lovely rose, while circumstances and age and the black threads of the fates still allow us to do so." The fates, indulge. One of the most famous poets, Latin poets, is Catullus. You can Google him and you'll find some interesting things. Catullus wrote this, "Let us live, my Lesbia." Lesbia was his pseudonym for his lover, to whom he wrote a lot of poems that are still around. "Let us live, my Lesbia, and let us love, and let us value the tales of austere old men at a single halfpenny," in other words, cheap and useless. "Suns can set and then return again, but for us, when once our brief light sets, there is but one perpetual night through which we must forever sleep. Let's live, let's love before we go out of existence." Take away the thought of life to come. Take away the thought of resurrection. Take away the thought of accountability. Take away the thought of punishment. Take away the thought of reward. And life becomes a hedonistic disaster. A metaphor for that is simple and visible to all of us. Watch the news. When riots happen in an inner city and the people know that the police can't stop them, they tear the place down because they know there will be no consequences. The ultimate consequence, of course, for the unbeliever is hell. The ultimate hope for the believer is heaven. Both of those lay a heavy, heavy claim on how we live our lives. So, verse 34, become sober-minded, think clearly, live righteously, stop sinning, stop your shameful conduct. Does the resurrection matter? Of course it matters. We're going to live forever. The resurrection of Christ is a reality, and because he lives, we will live. Salvation then can be sought in the hope of resurrection, reunion, and resurrection life. Service can be given with suffering and even martyrdom because it will produce an eternal reward in the resurrection. Sanctification should be the goal of our lives here, purity, the goal of our lives here, because we will be rewarded eternally in the presence of the Lord. Anything less than this is a shameful deception. Lord, we thank you for your word. And Lord, we do understand that this life is a vapor that appears for a little time and vanishes away, and we live forever. We who are yours live forever with you. We pray that you will cause us to live in the light of heaven, anticipating the glorious reunions there with all the saints who've gone before, and including you, our blessed Christ, that we will live lives of sacrificial service, knowing that we'll be rewarded in your presence and able to cast our crowns at your feet, that we'll live lives of sanctification, being purified in the hope of that resurrection, which will unite us to you. We want to hear, "Well done, good and faithful servant." We thank you, Lord, for the promise of life that takes all the emptiness and uselessness of living under the sun away and replaces it with hope for how we live here, how we love here, how we serve here will show up again in our eternal blessing, whereby we will be able to enjoy and glorify you forever and ever. May our hearts be eager to embrace the life that is to come. And may we hold lightly to the things of this world. These things we ask in the name of Christ. Amen.
1: 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And on this day, which marks exactly 1 year since John went to be with Christ, it seemed right to focus on the eternal hope that every believer has, a hope that is now reality for John MacArthur. So we've been looking at the sting of death that Christ defeated on the cross and the glorious hope of resurrection that he made possible. We call our current series, "The End is Not the End." Now, throughout his many decades as a Bible teacher, John wrote dozens of books, and arguably the one that has been the most influential is the Gospel according to Jesus. It was John's love for the Gospel of the Bible and his concern for people who are self-deceived about their salvation that prompted him to write this book. The publisher had modest expectations for the Gospel according to Jesus when it was released, but it became a bestseller, and it really struck a nerve throughout the evangelical movement, and it still creates a buzz today. 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
5: 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And while we don't know what tomorrow's news holds, in this changing world, we're thankful that God's Word never changes and provides us salvation, comfort, and hope. 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
6: Well, the Lord Jesus did declare in this life to believers we would have trouble. And certainly we all realize that this life is difficult at times. And we can find ourselves discouraged or even despairing. You know, if you stand for what's right and you like justice and righteousness and you see all the wickedness going on, it can be quite discouraging. It can be discouraging. We could be tempted to despair. The reality is there are many things that can cause us to be discouraged, whether it's passing away of someone close. That's very discouraging, even though they know the Lord. We know they're with the Lord. Physical ailment or loss of a job or the financial worries of life, overwhelming demands of just this life in general can cause us, if our minds and focus stray, to be discouraged. The reality is, along with the things that anyone might experience, for believers, there's an added element that can cause us to be discouraged. You see, sometimes we are persecuted by those who don't know Christ. The reality is, the world doesn't know Christ, and Jesus said, "The world will hate you because they hated me." And a slave is not greater than his master. And so that can happen also, and does happen. And I think we're moving and turning the corner towards some time where that's probably going to be more real to many. It's certainly real to me, as you know, some of the prayer requests I've shared with you. But how are we to respond to opposition? How do we respond to it? And how should we pray for those who we know are being opposed? Those who are believers, who are trusting in the Lord. How should we respond? Well, again, I kept preparing to get back to 2 Thessalonians, but the Lord kept redirecting my heart. So we're going to take a look at Psalm 86 today. Would you turn with me to Psalm 86? And as you're turning there, I want to give you some of the context for Psalm 86. It is obviously called a psalm, and the Greek word for psalms originally came from the Hebrew word, obviously, which means to pluck a string, to do music. And so eventually the term came on to take the meaning of a song in the musical context in singing. And here we have Israel's inspired by the Spirit hymns set to music. That's what the psalms are. Now the psalms, we have 150 psalms in five different books within the psalms, and then you have each individual book within there, each individual psalm. Now with that in mind, we see that this is the only psalm in book three of the psalms which is written by David. You see the superscription there, it says a psalm of David. David, inspired by the Spirit of God, David wrote this psalm. And what do we know about David? Well, he was the second king of Israel after Saul. He was a believer, and yet, as we'll see, and you may know, he was a sinner just like you and I. The Apostle Paul, when he was preaching in the synagogue in Pisidian Antioch, says this in Acts 13, verse 22, "And after he had removed him," speaking of Saul, "he raised up David to be their king, concerning whom he testified and said, 'I have found David, the son of Jesse, a man after my heart, who will do all my will.'" Isn't that great? I hope you're that way. I hope your heart says, "I'll do whatever you want, Lord. I'll do whatever you want." He says, "I found David." He says, "Son of Jesse, a man after my heart, will do all my will. From the offspring of this man, according to the promise, God has brought to Israel a Savior, Jesus." Came through David's line. So David was a true believer. He was one from the heart who was willing to do God's will. As we heard earlier in Jeremiah, the Lord examines the hearts, and David is one who is willing to do his will. Now, with that in mind, David knew the Lord, and he wanted to do his will. Scripture reveals David committed adultery with Bathsheba and tried to cover it up, causing her husband Uriah to be killed in battle. Thus, he was culpable for his death. And having fallen into great sin, here's where we see where the difference between a believer who falls and a non-believer who continually falls. When David was exposed, when his sin was exposed, he responded the right way. In 2 Samuel chapter 12, we see Nathan the prophet confronting David concerning his sin. And yet we know there were consequences. Because of David's sins, God's name would be blasphemed because of that relationship that David had. And the sword thus would never leave his house then, and he would be humiliated as his wives would go in with others. The open in contrast to what he did in secret. David fell, yet we see in Scripture that David repented. The Scripture says, "He who confesses and forsakes will find compassion." David did that. In Psalm 51, he says in verse 12, "Restore to me the joy of thy salvation, sustain me with a willing spirit. Then I will teach transgressors thy ways, and sinners will be converted to thee." David repented, and then he desired in his relationship with the Lord to teach other sinners the Lord's ways. And he did, and we're going to see that today. And that's really what our psalm is about today. Certainly David teaching us and helping us in the midst of his difficulties, as we will see. It's a prayer. Notice it says, a prayer of David. This is a prayer. So with this in mind, now there are some people who say, "Hey, this is just a bunch of scriptures chopped up and thrown together," because there's a lot of repetition from other psalms, but that's not the case. God used David, inspired by the Spirit, to take different places that he had shared already and bring them together in this context. Don't we do that? You know, when we're praying to the Lord, different scriptures come to mind and we repeat those in our minds as we pray. It's exactly what's going on here. David's a real guy with a real relationship with the Lord. And so if you've run into difficulties and opposition, this is a great lesson for us. Let's take a look, Psalm 86. And it's a long psalm. You know, we're not going to divide it up like we usually do, you know, every Sunday. It's long. But I believe what we will see, we'll be able to get the point of what David, inspired by the Spirit, intends. Verse 1, a psalm of David. "Incline thine ear, O Lord, and answer me, for I am afflicted and needy. Do preserve my soul, for I am a godly man. O thou my God, save thy servant who trusts in thee. Be gracious to me, O Lord, for to thee I cry all day long. Make glad

Add the soul of thy servant, for to thee, O Lord, I lift up my soul. For the Lord, thou, Lord, art good and ready to forgive, and abundant in loving kindness to all who call upon thee. Give ear, O Lord, to my prayer, and give heed to the voice of my supplications. In the day of my trouble I shall call upon thee, and for thou wilt answer me. There is no one like thee among the gods, O Lord, nor are there any works like thine. All nations whom thou hast made shall come and worship before thee, O Lord, and shall glorify thy name. For thou art great and doest wondrous deeds. Thou alone art God. Teach me thy way, O Lord, and I will walk in thy truth. Unite my heart to fear thy name. I will give thanks to thee, O Lord, my God, with all my heart, and I will glorify thy name forever. For thy loving kindness towards me is great, and thou hast delivered my soul from the depths of Sheol. O God, arrogant men have risen up against me, and a band of violent men have sought my life, and they have not set thee before them. But thou, O Lord, art a God merciful and gracious, slow to anger and abundant in loving kindness and truth. Turn to me and be gracious to me. O grant thy strength to thy servant and save the son of thy handmaid. Show me a sign for good that those who hate me may see it and be ashamed. Because thou, O Lord, hast helped me and comforted me. This is a great psalm that really helps us understand where our hearts should go when we are in distress, when we are oppressed, whatever it might be. Now, obviously, David here, as we see, is being persecuted. He is being pursued. He has those who hate him. Now, we know if you come to Christ, there's going to be opposition. We know that right away. There are going to be those that hate us. You know, Jesus says in John 15, if the world hates you, you know that it hated me first before it hated you. If you were of the world would love its own, but because you're not of the world, because I chose you out of the world, therefore the world hates you. Remember the word that I said to you, a slave is not greater than his master. If they persecuted me, they will also persecute you. Paul talks about the reality that indeed those who desire to live godly will be persecuted. We know that. Paul was opposed, Peter was opposed, and certainly our Lord Jesus was opposed and brought to the point where he died on a cross for us. The reality is, if you're a believer, you're going to enter into a temporal time of conflict at times because the world hates Christ, whether they understand it or not. And we know that our enemy is not flesh and blood. Ephesians 6:12, for our struggle is not against flesh and blood, but against the rulers, against the powers, against the world forces of this darkness, against the spiritual forces of wickedness in heavenly places. Our battle is not against flesh and blood, but yet the enemy comes in the context of flesh and blood. So we're going to see today. It's flesh and blood that's chasing David around, that's hating him, but yet ultimately Satan is behind it. And so we don't battle based on our physical realities, but spiritually. You see, if you decide to follow Jesus Christ, there's a cost. Now, you can live your life and forget about him, and you'll lose everything once you die. But if you decide to follow him now to gain everything, then there is a temporal cost. And one element of that temporal cost is that you're going to have trouble, and that trouble might even be as close as your family. Jesus says in Matthew 10, verse 32, everyone, therefore, who shall confess me before men, I will confess him before my Father who is in heaven. But whoever shall deny me before men, I will also deny him before my Father who is in heaven. Do not think I came to bring peace on the earth. I did not come to bring peace, but a sword. For I came to set a man against his father, a daughter against his mother, and a daughter-in-law against her mother-in-law, and a man's enemies will be the members of his own household. Now, we don't know who was pursuing David. We have ideas from other scriptures we see. We see who pursued him, but we know that even his own household pursued him. The reality is, if we come to Christ, we're going to be opposed. And the reality is, often it will come in the context of those who feign a trust in the Lord. You see, David's enemies, if you read the scriptures, they were those who would have basically claimed
to follow the Lord.

0: of Israel.
1: The Apostle Paul certainly understood this as he shared about the false apostles in 2 Corinthians 11. Paul tells Timothy that evil men and imposters will proceed from bad to worse. 2 Timothy 3. Jude says that there was a need to contend earnestly for the faith, that's the word of God that we believe, delivered once for all, because certain men had crept in unnoticed. And Paul talked about the dangers among false brethren. Hey, if you're serving Christ, you're going to realize this is true. And even in this church, you understand that, and you know that from what we've seen over the years. It's par for the course. The reality is there's going to be temporal difficulty, but there's joy in that if you trust the Lord, and there's eternal glory if you're His. But what do? We're real people with real feelings, with real hearts, with real emotions. What do when difficulties come upon us, when we are opposed, blindsided in a sense by that? Let's take a look at what David did, because God has given this to us as an example for us to help us. Notice it's a prayer of David, and prayer is simply communication with the living God. Now, before you came to know the Lord, or maybe you don't know Him now, you may have prayed and thought you prayed and thought God heard you, whatever it might be, but the reality is God doesn't listen. His ears are closed because of sin, because He's a holy God. Isaiah 59, verse 1 says that sin has caused a separation between us and our God. Therefore, He doesn't hear. His ear's not too dull that He can't hear, and His arm's too short that He can't say, but sin's in the way. Yet when we realize we're sinful and turn to Christ for salvation and we believe in Him, the sin is taken out of the way, and we can now communicate with God, and He hears us, because He says He does. So David says here, "Incline thine ear, O Lord, and answer me." He's praying to the Lord. Old Testament, L-O-R-D in large caps, that speaks of the I Am. It's the first person of to be, Yahweh. It was transliterated Jehovah, but it's Yahweh. Incline your ear, O Lord, you're the divine. He's speaking of God, your God. Answer me, for I am afflicted and needy. Have you ever been afflicted and needy? Do preserve my soul, for I'm a godly man. Very interesting.

servant who trusts in thee. David is being oppressed by his enemies. We see they're pursuing him, and he is coming before the Lord. And you can read through the scriptures and see all about all the enemies that David had. And he is crying out to God in this situation. We saw earlier when we read through the passage in verse 17, he says, "Show me a sign for good that those who hate me may see it and be ashamed." It's the hatred of mankind that is causing them to pursue him. We see that right now on TV every night, right? Wow, right in our face. So then he cries out to the Lord, and he says, why? "For I'm afflicted and needy." I'm afflicted and needy. The term afflicted means poor, literally, but it would speak of those who were afflicted because of their poverty. It came to mean that, affliction. Came to mean that. He says, "I'm afflicted and I'm in need. I'm in need, Lord." Have you ever been that point where you go to the Lord, "I'm afflicted and I'm in need"? Well, that's what's going on. And the first thing we need to do is start with just crying out to the Lord. That's what we need to do when the difficulties come. And crying out to the Lord for others, like our president and others who are afflicted. One, that they'd be saved, but crying out for believers, for believers. He says here, "Do preserve," verse 2, "my soul, for I'm a godly man, O thou my God, and save thy servant who trusts in thee." The soul speaks of his life. It's his entire being. It's who he is. His soul is in despair. And he says, "Save thy servant. Save thy servant. Do preserve my soul, for I am a godly man." He bases his prayer on the basis that he's a godly man. It's a very interesting thing. Is this prideful for David to say he's a godly man? He committed adultery and caused someone to be murdered? I thought he fell greatly. How could anyone say to God they're a godly man? Well, the reality is, if you truly trust in Christ, when you believe in him, we have our sins forgiven. The price is paid for. It's redeemed. We have it paid for, and then we receive the righteousness of Christ in our place. The just for the unjust died for us, and we receive his righteousness. So we are righteous. But yet, if you're a true believer, that righteousness is going to manifest in your life. When you are confronted with your sin, you're going to confess like David did. And you're going to walk differently. And David walked righteously. He says, "I'm a godly man." A genuine walk with the Lord. He really knows the Lord. This doesn't say I'm a perfect man, but I'm a godly man. Remember what the Lord said about him. "He's a man after my own heart," the Lord said, "who will do all my will." That's a good man. That's a godly man. A man after God's heart who will do his will. And so he says, "Do preserve my soul, for I'm a godly man. O Lord, thou save thy servant who trusts in thee." You go, you're all I got. We're trusting in you. And you can understand this too as we look at different things going on. We go, "Lord, you're all there is. I trust in you. I don't trust in mankind. I don't have my hope in politicians or whatever it might be. I trust in you. Save thy servant who trusts in thee." Godly men and women trust in the Lord. We saw that earlier in Jeremiah chapter 17. "Cursed is the man who trusts in mankind and makes flesh his strength," right? You're cursed. You're going to have a life that's a wasted wasteland of life unto eternal death. "But blessed is the one who trusts in the Lord," right? And the Lord is his trust. David trusts in the Lord. So the reality is, some of you may be crying out to the Lord, and you got to think about this. First of all, maybe there's sin that I haven't dealt with, and that's why the Lord isn't answering in the situation. David got his sin dealt with. He's going to talk about God's forgiveness. He says, "I'm a godly man." He says, "Save thy servant who trusts in thee." I serve you, Lord. So then, we have a godly man crying out to the Lord who trusts the Lord. Do you trust the Lord? Notice he also, in his trust and his crying out, seeks his gracious goodness. "Be gracious to me," verse 3, "O Lord, for I cry to thee all day long." All day long, I'm crying out, Lord. I'm crying out, Lord.
Make glad the soul.

0: of thy servant. For to thee, O Lord, I lift up my soul. For thou art good and ready to forgive and abundant in loving kindness for all who call upon thee. He cries out for God's favor upon him, unmerited favor. That's a grace. You don't deserve it. Be gracious to me, O Lord. And notice the Lord is in small letters, L in small letters. That means Adonai, master, my master. I'm your servant. Your servant. Be gracious to me because I'm crying out to you all day long. And then in his deep trouble, because of those who hate him and are pursuing him, he says, make glad the soul of thy servant. I'll tell you right now, you know, yes, we're to rejoice in the Lord always, but we can be distressed over things. Things are distressing. Things that are evil that are going on. You know, woe to you who call good evil and evil good. We see that. The distressing evil of those who may be coming against you. That's distressing. Make glad the soul of thy servant. For to thee, O Lord, I lift up my soul. It's to you alone. You're the only hope. Make me glad. Help my heart. And notice he goes further, which is really good, because he says, for thou, Lord, art good. You're good. You're good. And ready to forgive. I love that. Every one of us knows people who are unforgiving and how wicked that is. You know people that you may have done something and they don't forgive you. How wicked is that? It's not good.
1: 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Greg, there are those listening dealing with major life problems. So in light of what we've seen today, what would you share with them?
2: Well, Dave, first of all, as we've seen, we need to cry out to the Lord. And yet within this, we need to trust the Lord. You see, some people cry to the Lord, but they never trust him. They never believe what he said. They never trust in a faithful God to bring about his righteous resolution to our problems. They never trust him as their shield. And maybe some of you listening are like that. You've cried out to him, but you really haven't trusted him. I'd encourage you just to confess to a gracious God, be forgiven, and then trust the Lord when trouble comes. You can call out to him in the context of a real relationship. And this is what David did, and this is what we need to do.
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2: 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This is Matt Staver with Freedom's Call. Liberty Council represented Child Evangelism Fellowship in its Northern California East Bay chapter, and now the Hayward Unified School District will allow a Good News Club equal access to meet in its Park Elementary campus. Last April, Child Evangelism Fellowship submitted a request to host the Good News Club immediately following school hours, but the school district would not allow the club to meet until after 6 p.m., despite allowing the Girls on the Run program earlier access. Liberty Council informed the district officials that the Good News Clubs are legally entitled to equal access as other similarly situated after-school programs. As a result, the Good News Club held its first meeting there. Child Evangelism Fellowship gives children a biblically based education that includes moral and character development, and that is priceless. Stay informed at Liberty Council's website, lc.org/CEF.
3: 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I ask Alexander Konoskov what God is doing through Evangelism Explosion in Kazakhstan, and he said,
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10: Multitudes of people will go through life. They will never learn to love God. They'll never learn to receive the love of God. Therefore, they'll never learn to love themselves. They'll never learn to love others. They may cohabit with each other. They may relate to each other, but they'll never learn to love one another. They'll never be able to feel and to sense the greatest emotion God ever placed in a human heart. And that is the emotion to feel the love of God, to love Him in return. You cannot love somebody you do not give yourself away to.
11: Service, obedience, evangelism. These staples of Christian life are all important, but there's one thing that should fuel each of them. and that's love.

0: Today on In Touch, the teaching ministry of Dr. Charles Stanley will explore a key teaching of Christianity. That is, that it's through faith in Christ that we are liberated to love. Let's listen in to Dr. Stanley's message.
1: Have you ever pondered seriously why God allowed you to be born? Well, more than likely you've thought about it, but the question is, what kind of a conclusion did you come to? Or did you come to any conclusion, or did you just say, well, I just guess I was born and here I am and I'll make the best of it? Well, the reason God allowed you to be born is in order for God to express His wonderful love to you. You may not feel it. You may not even understand anything about the love of God, but that's why you were created. Not only that He could express His wonderful love to you, but that you could love Him in return. And you see, when man fell in the Garden of Eden and sin came into this world, it just really fouled up our capacity to understand the love of God, to receive the love of God, and to love Him in return. But that's why Jesus came, to liberate us from the power of sin in our life, so that you and I could love God Almighty with all of our heart, and that we could receive His love for us. And that's what I want to talk about in this message today. And I want to begin a series entitled, Liberated to Love. And I want you to turn, if you will, to Luke chapter 10. In Luke chapter 10, a familiar passage of Scripture, Jesus makes it very clear that you and I were created to love. And you recall, this is the incident where they're asking Him a question about the law. And in the 25th verse of this 10th chapter, the Scripture says, "And behold, a certain lawyer stood up and put Him to the test, saying, Teacher, what shall I do to inherit eternal life? And He said to him, What is written in the law? How does it read to you? And he answered and said, You shall love the Lord your God with all your heart and with all your soul and with all your strength and with all your mind and your neighbor as yourself. And he said to him, You have answered correctly. Do this and you will live. Now, I want us to look first of all at this whole idea of the nature of love. In the New Testament, for example, there are two words for love. One of them is agape love, which is a sacrificial kind of love. The other is phileo love, like we get Philadelphia, the city of brotherly love. Phileo love is an affection, an approval, a friendship kind of love. The other word for love, which is not found in the New Testament, is the word eros, from which we get the idea of physical love or passion or sexual love. The first two is found in the Scripture, the other one is not. And of the 300 and some times that love is found in the Bible, 185 times of it is found in the New Testament. And of those times, 140 some are sacrificial love, agape love. So when we talk about the love that God has for us here, when you talk about love, you're talking about this kind of attitude, that love always asks what's best for the other person. Love asks the question, what can I be and what can I do in your behalf? What can I be to edify you and to grow you up into Christ-likeness and to build you up? Love is always looking out for the other person. And love is gentle and kind. Love is forgiving and loyal and faithful and true. And love has many, many qualities, which we'll come to in the series. But just to get us started in this whole aspect of why God created us to be lovers, simply to say that love is always asking the question, what's best for the other one? And what can I do and what can I be in your behalf? And so God created you and me to love us. And what is He always asking us? He doesn't have to ask us any question, but what is He always doing? He's always expressing that love according to what we need Him to be for us, what our needs are at the moment. And He is faithful and loyal and loving and kind. And you see, true love doesn't keep score. True love doesn't have a book. It keeps score. You did this and this and this, because you see, true, genuine love is a forgiving love. And God has given us the pattern by which we are to love ourselves and we're to love others. When we think about the kind of love that He has, this unconditional love of God that knows no conditions, it doesn't make any difference who we are, what we are, where we've been, where we're going. His love for us is absolute. There are no conditions to His love. No ifs, no ands, no buts, no conditions whatsoever. When we experience the love of God, we are being absolutely, genuinely loved, penetrated every facet of our being by a love that knows no limitations and that is absolutely complete and full and contenting. There's nothing in the world like experiencing the love of God. Now, let's look at that love for just a moment, because He says we are to love Him. He says, if you want to know what the whole law is all about, here's what it's about. It's about loving God and then loving others as yourself. So first of all, let's look at this idea of loving God. Now, He said to these people who, the scribes and Pharisees and others who were there asking questions, what He did, He's referred them back to the law of Moses and the command of Moses that they knew. So I want you to go back, if you will, to the sixth chapter of the book of Deuteronomy. The fourth and fifth verse, look at this fourth and fifth verse of the sixth chapter of Deuteronomy. He says, hear, O Israel, the Lord is our God, the Lord is one. And you shall love the Lord your God with all your heart, with all your soul, and with all your might. Notice, if you will, He says, hear, O Israel, the Lord our God, the Lord is one. The word God is Jehovah, the faithful covenant keeper, the faithful one, absolute in faithfulness. Lord, Elohim, infinite in power. So He says, hear, O Israel, the one who is the faithful covenant keeper, the Lord Almighty, the Lord God, infinite in power. He says, you're to love Him with all of your heart, with all of your soul, with all of your might. Now, it's interesting when you look in the scriptures that in the Old Testament, five times God says He's a jealous God. Now, if you and I said to someone that that person is jealous, we would imply that there's something about their character, their attitude that's not right and needs to be changed. But when God declares that He's jealous, what He's expressing is this, that His love for us is of such nature and of such quality and is so absolutely essential and important to everything about our life, because it's our purpose for living, that He desires that we be so committed and tuned into Him that anything that competes with our love and our loyalty for Him absolutely does not fit who we are. We are to love one another. We are to love ourselves. We're to deeply love each other. But nothing is to take priority over our love for Him. Go back to Exodus chapter 20 and the Ten Commandments. You'll notice in Exodus chapter 20 how He begins the Ten Commandments very strongly and what He begins it with. He says, then God spoke of all these words saying, verse 2 of chapter 20 of Exodus. Notice now, in each of these five times, He says the same thing. I am the Lord your God. And if you'll notice, Lord is always in capitals. I am the Lord your God, who brought you up out of the land of Egypt, out of the house of slavery. You shall have no other gods before me. You shall not make for yourself an idol or any likeness of what is in heaven above or on the earth beneath or in the water under the earth. You shall not worship them or serve them, for I, the Lord your God, am a jealous God, visiting the iniquity of the fathers on the children, on the third and fourth generations of those who hate me. Now, look, if you will, in Deuteronomy chapter 4 and the 24th verse. Notice what He says. He says, for the Lord your God is a consuming fire, a jealous God. And again in the 5th chapter and the 6th chapters, each time He says that God is a jealous God. Now, He is jealous because God knows that whenever our allegiance and our loyalty and our devotion has any competitors in our life whatsoever, and we put other things and other people before we do Him, there is an idol in our life. And God says He hates idolatry. If you go back to the Old Testament, for example, the most scathing denunciation of the people of Israel was always because they fell into idolatry. They worshiped Baal, they worshiped all kinds of gods, and these other religions came along and they had all kinds of things to worship. And He says He hates all of those things. He hates anything and despises anything that competes with our love and devotion, loyalty to Him. Why? Because that's the very reason you and I exist. We exist for the purpose of being recipients of the love of God and loving Him in return. Any form of idolatry that competes with that, God says He hates it. Now, all the idols weren't destroyed in the Old Testament. And all the idols don't belong to other religions today, because there are many idols, whether it is the idol of sports or the idol of money or the idol of sex or whatever it may be, business, position, prominence, prestige, fame, and money, whatever it might be. An idol can be anything that comes between God and ourselves, grabs our attention, and directs our thoughts and dominates and controls our life. God hates it. He says, I created you for me. I created to express this wondrous, incomparable, indescribable love of mine, this forgiving love of mine to

you in such a fashion that you would understand who I am, that you would know me as the one true God, and knowing me that you would desire to worship me and desire to serve me, that you would praise me and honor me not only by your lips but also by your conduct. And so since we are created to be lovers, if we miss learning to love God and being loved by Him and experiencing that, no matter what we accomplish and what we do in life, we've missed the whole purpose for living. And so God hates all forms of idolatry. He says in this passage, how are we to love Him? Certainly not half-heartedly. We're to love Him with all of our heart, the seat of our emotion, all of our soul, the very core of our personality, with all of our mind. Our mind is to be consumed with Him, and all of our strength. That is, this isn't some half-hearted kind of devotion to Him. This is absolute, genuine, total submission and loyalty and devotion and love to Him. He is the center and the core of our life, and everything is to revolve around Him. And if you'll think about your life for just a moment, when you're going to make a decision, what's the first thing you ask? Will it profit you? Will somebody else think? Or what does the Lord Jesus Christ think? If He's the center of my life, if He is, and He is to be the very core of our being, then everything must get sifted through Him. Everything revolves around Him. We are alive to receive and to return, to reciprocate in love to Almighty God. And so, therefore, if our life is lived at any time apart from Him, we have forgotten our very purpose for living. There is no other reason to be in existence than the fact that God chose to create us, to love us, and to express that love. He didn't need us. He could have created the world with all kinds of things, but without us. But God chose to create us.

and me to enjoy what He is. The Bible says that God is spirit, God is light, God is holy, God is love. All genuine love stems from Him. It flows from Him. And so what did He do? He created all of humanity to be able to experience what He was. And that is what He is, and that is love. And so God has created us to be lovers, lovers of Almighty God, first of all. And if I genuinely love Him, I will submit myself to Him. I will ask God, Father, what is best for You in my life today? What do You want me to be and to do in Your behalf today? How do You want me to represent You today, Father? Because love is always giving, and love is always yielding, and love is always expressing itself. And so when He says God is love, He is the essence of all love, and He came, listen, He sent the Lord Jesus Christ as a living, walking demonstration of what it's like. Think about this. No place that I know of in the Gospels did Jesus ever say to anybody, I love you. He never said it. But what was He always doing? Expressing it. He knew how to express the Father's love. And Jesus Christ came into this world to show us, to demonstrate to us what genuine love is all about. The highest pinnacle of the essence of love is when He went to the cross. Absolute, total, sacrificial love for sinners like ourselves. He says we're to love Him with all of our heart, all of our soul, all of our mind, all of our strength. Now, why are we to love Him? I mean, why love Him? Well, think about this. Is He not worthy of our love? Look what He's done for us. He has done for us what we could never do for ourselves. Has He not committed Himself to us? That if you and I trust Him as our personal Savior, no matter what we go through in life, He's going to take us home to heaven. The Bible says that the Lord Jesus Christ went back to heaven to prepare a place for you and me. Has He not committed Himself to answer our prayers, to give us divine guidance and direction throughout our life? Has not Almighty God made this awesome, unbreakable commitment and covenant relationship with us? Do we not love this God of ours? Probably most people do not. We're to love Him because He's worthy of our love, because of what He's done for us, because He has loved us first. No one of us said, I think I'm going to love God. Maybe I can get Him to love me. Now, I say that people don't say that, but in essence, that's exactly what a lot of people do. They think somehow I've got to get God to love me. And so they decide that if I do the following things, maybe God will love me. My friend, listen to me carefully. You can't get this omnipotent, omniscient, omnipresent, indescribable, incomparable, immeasurable God to love you one bit more than He already loves you and loved you before you were ever born. You do not have to do anything to get God to love you. Listen, that's why He created you to love you. And secondly, you can't ever do anything bad enough to cause God to stop loving you. And no matter how hard His disciplining hand comes down, that has nothing to do with the fact that He does not love you. It has to do with that He does love you. Most people are going to go through life never loving God. They will have a relationship, and they'll talk to Him, and they'll pray to Him, but they will never experience the love of God. Because the truth is, He will always be slightly distant out there. They get on their knees and talk to Him up yonder. Or they'll talk to Him, but somehow God being this genuine, loving Father who wants to pour out His love upon me and pour out His love in me and pour out His love through me. That's what He wants above everything else. That's why He created us. And so He says He first loved us before you and I ever thought about loving Him. And the truth is, you can't know Him. You can't really know God unless you love Him. And you can't love Him until you know Him. And so you see, that's why Jesus came. He says, He came that you and I may know the Father. And to know Him is to have eternal life. And what He did, He came to connect us to the Father so we could fulfill the Father's purpose in our life. Jesus came to liberate us from the power of sin in our life and to so transform us by the new birth that you and I would have a new spirit and a new life and a whole new perspective so that now we can love God because we have a spirit that is able to love Him and to receive His love in return. That's why people who rejected the Lord Jesus Christ have rejected the Father. Somebody says, well, you know, I believe in God, but I don't believe in Jesus. Forget it. Or I know God, I have a relationship with God, but forget Jesus Christ. He says, you can't know the Father till you know Him. That's why He came. He was so intent on you and me knowing Him, and knowing Him as the lover of our soul, the lover of our total being. He sent His only begotten Son to do what? To liberate us from the power of sin so that we could experience this awesome love of Almighty God. I say again, to live your life
and never learn to experience the love of God or to love God in return is the

0: live your whole life and miss the purpose of God. And that is exactly what many people, most people will probably do. They think they know how to love God. They think, well, yes, I'm sure I do know how to love God. Well, the truth is they don't. And if you should ask them, well, how do you love God? One four-letter word, O-B-E-Y, obey Him. That is an expression of our love. Now, if my purpose for being alive is to receive His love and to love Him in return, if I fail to receive His love and if I fail to love Him in return, then I have lost. Listen, when I think about going through life and never learning to love God, what I would have missed. And going through life and never being able to receive that love, what I would have missed. When you think about loving God and how you and I would love Him, we miss the purpose of life. We miss the blessings of life because to live this life without God, personally, I don't understand how anybody lives this life without God. I mean, listen, there has got to be this huge, empty hole in your soul, my friend. You can fill it up with 1,000 things, relationships and money and prestige or whatever it may be. You will never be able to fill the gap in your heart that Almighty God created for Himself, and it is first place in your life. Everything else is second, third, fourth, thousandth, whatever it may be. But to live your life apart from God is to live with this big, huge emptiness, and people are cramming and jamming and seeking and searching anything, everything they can to fill up that place, and you can't fill up that place. That place, it is in the image of God, and nothing else fits there but God Himself.
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0: This is one of the wisest things you can do to keep from drifting. When you wake up in the morning, before you get out of bed, you say to Him, Father, today, or Lord Jesus, today, here and now, I surrender my entire life to You for this day. Then when something comes along, the Spirit of God's going to remind you, that's not surrender. You're having your way now. When you make a genuine commitment, I surrender my entire life to You today. It's amazing the impact You know what it's like? It's like God gave you this

0: radar system, and it reaches where that you can see it coming down the track. And God reminds you, remember, you laid all that down, and you surrendered everything to me today. Now, we have to stay on guard. You have to be on guard. Now, let's say I've been drifting. How do I get back? Well, first of all, you acknowledge and recognize the fact that you've been drifting away from Him. Secondly, you confess it and repent of it, which means I've taken an about face. It's one thing to read the Word of God and say, well, I'm going to talk to God about this and so forth. No, it's not enough. Repentance means change. It changed my way of thinking about the way I'm living. So wherever you are in the drift, you say, I want to get back where I ought to be. I acknowledge I'm drifting. I confess it before God. I repent of it. And I surrender myself to Him.
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3: 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And now, here's our Creation Moments host, Ian Taylor.
4: When a flower lives in harmony with and is dependent upon, say, an insect for fertilization, this is known as symbiosis. Creation Moments programs have given many examples of this, and each one defies the notion that these relationships could have developed by chance over very long times. Here we have another one today. Chicory spaces out the openings of its flowers through the summer on a precisely timed schedule that is in perfect harmony with its pollinators. Early in the season, chicory flowers nearest the bottom of the flower stalk open first. And as they are pollinated, they close and the next flower up the stem opens and so on. There is a remarkable efficiency to this, but there is more. The flowers usually open only in the cool morning hours, not only to protect the delicate flower from the heat of the sun, but also because this is the time the pollinating insects are about. Other flowering plants open their flowers only at night and tend to have white flowers so that they are easily seen in the dark. These are the flowers that are pollinated by the night-flying moths. Such coordinated interrelationships between the plant and the animal kingdoms could not have developed through accidental situations. They provide more evidence that the wise Creator designed these and all creatures within their relationships from the very beginning.
5: 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And be sure to join us next time for another Creation Moment, proclaiming evidence of God's truth.
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1: According to the CDC, one death occurs in the United States every 10 seconds. By the time this spot is over, six people will have been ushered into eternity. Virtually every one of these individuals began their day not knowing it would be their last. The Epistle of James reminds us that life is but a vapor. It's here just a short time and then vanishes away. The writer of Hebrews also tells us that it is appointed unto men once to die, but after this the judgment. Do you know where you will spend eternity? Have you placed your trust in Jesus Christ as your Savior? The Bible says that Jesus is the only way of salvation. Now, if you were one of the six people to die this minute, would you be rejoicing in the presence of the Savior in heaven? Or would you be facing a Christless eternity in hell? You may not have any warning that your life is about to be over. Don't delay. Today is the day of salvation. 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A message from VCY America.
2: If you're learning to be godly and feminine, it doesn't mean you have to fit a stereotype. 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
3: Now, I want to be sweet and I want to have a gentle and quiet spirit, but I can also be feisty. 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
2: 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For Tuesday, July 14th, I'm Dana Gresh. In 2008, Nancy and a team from Revive Our Hearts wrote the True Woman Manifesto. And they included the line, "We will embrace and display our unique design as women." Who would have guessed the gender earthquake that's hit us in the years since? Today, Nancy will help us compare popular opinion on gender with the truth from God's Word. She'll start by discussing a trend among many expectant parents.
3: Well, I'm sure I don't have to tell you that gender reveal parties are all the rage today. I was on a website last night called The Bump. And it talks about fun and unique and creative gender reveal ideas. My goodness, some people are really creative. There are gender reveal paint guns. There are gender reveal piñatas that explode with pink or blue confetti. There are gender reveal smoke bombs, of course, in pink or blue. There's gender reveal punch, pink lemonade or blue Hawaiian punch. There are gender reveal cupcakes, pink and blue, you know that. Silly string, eggs, pink or blue yolk. When broken, not real, just pretend. And we know, as you see a lot of those announced on social media, that young women or moms, couples are eager to find out whether it's a boy or a girl, whether that's from an ultrasound during the pregnancy or some who choose to wait until the baby is actually delivered. I have a friend whose husband serves in this ministry, and she was pregnant with her third or fourth child, and the doctor told her all along, all the tests, everything said it was a boy. And she went in to deliver the baby, and out came a girl. So sometimes the gender reveal is a big surprise, even to those who think they know which gender it is. The fact is, every person's gender is established at the point of conception. Your gender is not a result of chance, but it's a sovereign, creative, intentional act of a wise, good God. Now, what used to be obvious and universally recognized

recognized, such as what I just said, is not so much anymore. One writer said this: the spirit of our age does not delight in God's good design of male and female. Consequently, confusion reigns over some of the most basic questions of our humanity. I came across an article on the internet that tells us that gender is determined by a myriad of factors and boils down to how gender is actually defined. Says this writer, biologically, gender is defined by the presence of certain reproductive organs. More correctly, says this author, gender is defined by attitudes, behaviors, and roles, defined by the society of the individual. Gender is mostly a cultural product resulting from interaction between the person and their society. Following this line of thought, said this author, gender is and can be entirely determined by the individual. Now, when we first wrote the True Woman Manifesto back in 2008, this way of thinking seemed bizarre, fringe, unusual, extreme. But now that way of thinking has become mainstream. It's widely accepted. Gender reassignment surgery has become part of our cultural landscape. Successfully changing body parts to that of the opposite sex. So transgender, transsexual, these and many other words that a decade or so ago we had hardly heard of are now part of our vocabulary. Well, the scripture has, of course, wisdom and moorings for us in such a time. Isaiah 45, verse 9 says to us, "Woe to the one who quarrels with his maker, an earthenware vessel among the vessels of earth. Will the clay say to the potter, 'What are you doing?' Woe to him who says to a father, 'What are you begetting?' Or to a woman, 'To what are you giving birth?'" You see, some of these decisions are really not ours to make. And when we try to, we end up quarreling with our maker. Now, we've been looking in this series on the True Woman Manifesto at some of the "we will" statements. So we've already affirmed things like this: the creation of humanity as male and female was a purposeful and magnificent part of God's wise plan, and that men and women were designed to reflect the image of God in complementary and distinct ways. We've affirmed this, that we glorify God and experience his blessing when we accept and joyfully embrace his created design, function, and order for our lives. And we've affirmed this statement: men and women are both created in the image of God and are equal in value and dignity, but they have distinct roles and functions in the home and in the church. So now we come today to one of the therefores. We affirm these things. What's the so what about that? Here's one of those. Therefore, we will embrace and express our unique design and calling as women with humility, gratitude, faith, and joy. You see, to say yes, Lord, which is what this is all about, saying yes, Lord, to God, to his will, to his ways, to say yes, Lord, is to say yes to our God-created gender and to all that being a woman or a man entails. It's to agree that there are differences, and that these differences are God's idea. It's to praise God for the wonder and the beauty of the way that he has designed us. To say that my gender, my sexuality is not a mistake, it's not by chance. Psalm 139, beginning in verse 13, reminds us, "You formed my inward parts. You knitted me together in my mother's womb." I didn't have anything to do with this. And so what's the therefore? Verse 14, "I praise you, for I am fearfully and wonderfully made. Wonderful are your works. My soul knows it very well." To say yes to the Lord, to say yes, Lord, is to embrace each season of our lives as women with humility, gratitude, faith, and joy. Now, I'll be the first to admit that some seasons of a woman's life are easier to embrace than others. Some are harder to embrace. There are physiological changes that take place in our bodies at different times, at puberty, during childbearing years, and menopause. There are hormonal changes that take place. And sometimes you think, why did God make me a woman? And yet to say yes, Lord, is to say I receive and embrace my womanhood with humility.
These seasons, these changes remind me that I need God in every

season of my life. And that I receive these changes, these differences, these aspects of being a woman, physiologically and otherwise, with gratitude. I say, thank you, Lord, for that, for some in your season, monthly reminder that you made me a woman. So thank you for the challenges of PMS, the change of life, difficult things. This is all part of saying yes to my calling and my design as a woman. To say yes, Lord, is to say yes to my helper role. And to remember that from creation, God stamped us with a helper design. Eve was made from the man, made for the man, given as a gift to the man. Not as a punishment, but as a privilege. Of course, as we've talked about through this series, this is not to say in any way that women are inferior, that they don't or shouldn't have influence. You know, as I've taught before, that the word helper in the scripture is most often used to refer to God as our helper. So in fulfilling our helper role, we're reflecting his image. To say yes, Lord, is to embrace motherhood, whether biological or spiritual, mothering, nurturing, to be bearers and nurturers of life. And we've talked about this in the manifesto. It's to embrace domesticity. That's a kind of not very common word today, but the making of a home, a climate where people can be nurtured, where they can flourish, where they can grow, where families can be blessed. And I'll just remind you that domesticity or some of these other aspects of our womanhood look different in different seasons of our lives. For me today, domesticity looks different than it did when I was a single woman all those years. But that doesn't mean I wasn't domestic as a single woman. It just looked different. There were different ways of applying that. If you have a lot of small children or you're an empty nester, your domesticity may look different. To say yes, Lord, is to embrace and express femininity. We've talked about that over the past few months here. Responsiveness, receptivity, gentleness of spirit. To say yes, Lord, is to embrace God-ordained roles in our homes and in the church. And throughout Scripture, we see that God's created order involves distinctions between men and women. And as true women, we want to recognize those distinctions, to preserve them, not to resist or resent them, and to reflect God's image in that way. To remember and remind ourselves that we did not get the short end of the stick because God made us women. Our womanhood is a calling of God for unique purposes. And so Paul says in 1 Corinthians 7, verse 17, let each person lead the life that the Lord has assigned to him and to which God has called him. Yes, Lord. Yes, Lord. This is not up to me to determine my gender or how I will live out my womanhood. And it's not to me to say what it will look like in every other woman's life. Need to be careful about that. This is not a cookie cutter type of Christianity. The true woman doesn't look like some image that I remember having as I was growing up of this woman being docile and quiet and sweet. And now I want to be sweet and I want to have a gentle and quiet spirit, but I can also be feisty. And I can do it, and so can you, under the control of the Spirit, or we can do it as rebels. We pick which, right? Joy comes from embracing our calling, whether as a woman or as a man, recognizing those differences. The great theologian John Calvin said, God is the source of both sexes, and hence both of them ought with humility to accept and maintain the condition which the Lord has assigned to them. Yes, Lord. Another one of my favorite old-time authors, you've heard me quote him perhaps in the past, John Angell James, in his book Female Piety, says, he that created you is best qualified to declare the intention of his own acts. And you may safely, as you should humbly, allow him to fix your position and make known your duties. You see, God is the creator of life, right? He wrote the instruction manual. And who better knows how we can best function? Joy, fulfillment comes when we say, Lord, what did you design me for? That's what I'm going to embrace. That's what I'm going to express, my God-created design for your glory and for the advancement of your kingdom. Now, some of you earlier today were referencing Elizabeth Elliot, whose program Gateway to Joy was the predecessor to Revive Our Hearts. And a woman said earlier today, she was kind of my spiritual

mother. I've met many women who feel that way about Elizabeth, who's now with the Lord. Elizabeth Elliot said, femininity is a gift, a divine gift, to be accepted with both hands and to thank God for. Because remember, it was his idea. Now, I want to do something for the next several moments that I almost never do here in Revive Our Hearts. And I want to read to you a lengthy excerpt from an article that Elizabeth Elliot wrote many years ago called The Essence of Femininity. This is something she thought long and hard about. It's something that is needed as much today as when she penned this decades ago. I've just excerpted from the article. We'll post the entire article on reviveourhearts.com. You can go there and get a PDF of this article at reviveourhearts.com. But let me just read to you a segment from Elizabeth Elliot on the essence of femininity. She says, sexuality is a mystery, representing the deepest mystery we know anything about, the relationship of Christ and his church. We cannot at the same time swallow the feminist doctrine that femininity is a mere matter of cultural conditioning, of stereotypes perpetuated by tradition, or even the product of some nefarious plot hatched by males in some prehistoric committee meeting. Please do not misunderstand me. And I want to emphasize this. It needs to be emphasized today even more than when she wrote it. We must and we do deplore the stereotypes that caricature the divine distinction. We deplore the abuses perpetrated by men against women. And let us not forget, by women against men, for all have sinned. She said, I'm not here to defend stereotypes of femininity, but to try to focus on the original pattern. The first woman was made specifically for the first man, a helper to meet, respond to, surrender to, and compliment him. God made her from the man, out of his very bone, and then he brought her to the man. When Adam named Eve, he accepted responsibility to husband her, to provide for her, to cherish her, to protect her. These two people together represent the image of God, one of them in a special way the initiator, the other the responder. Neither the one nor the other was adequate alone to bear the divine image. God put these two in a perfect place, and you know the rest of the story. They rejected their humanity and used their God-bestowed freedom to defy him. Decided they'd rather not be a mere man and woman, but gods, lowercase g. Arrogating to themselves the knowledge of good and evil, a burden too heavy for human beings to bear. Eve, in her refusal to accept the will of God, refused her femininity. Adam, in his this defiant disobedience ruined the original pattern, and things have been in an awful mess ever since. But God did not abandon his self-willed creatures. In his inexorable love, he demonstrated exactly what he had had in mind by calling himself a bridegroom, the initiator, protector, provider, lover, and by calling Israel his bride, his beloved. He rescued her, called her by name, wooed and won her, grieved when she went whoring after other gods. In the New Testament, we find the mystery of marriage again, expressing the inexpressible relationship between the Lord and his people. The husband standing for Christ in his headship, the woman standing for the church in her submission. This spirit-inspired imagery is not to be shuffled about and rearranged according to our whims and preferences. Mystery must be handled not only with care, but also with reverence and awe. The gospel story begins with the mystery of charity. A young woman is visited by an angel, given a stunning piece of news about becoming the mother of the Son of God. Unlike Eve, whose response to God was calculating and self-serving, the Virgin Mary's answer holds no hesitation about risks or loss or the interruption of her own plans. It is an utter and unconditional self-giving. I am the Lord's servant. May it be to me as you have said, Luke 1:38. By the way, my life verse. This is what I understand, says Elizabeth Elliot, to be the essence of femininity. It means surrender. Yes, Lord. She goes on to say, think of a bride. She surrenders her

dependence, her name, her destiny, her will, herself to the bridegroom in marriage. This is a public ceremony before God and witnesses. Then in the marriage chamber, she surrenders her body, her priceless gift of virginity, all that has been hidden. As a mother, she makes a new surrender. It is her life for the life of the child. This is most profoundly what women were made for, married or single. And the special vocation of the virgin, the unmarried woman, is to surrender herself for service to her Lord and for the life of the world. And that's why, ladies, let me just parenthesis here. For all those years as a single woman, I didn't feel like I couldn't fully reflect the beauty and the glory of Christ or the gospel story. I knew that as a single woman, it was my privilege, my joy, to lay down my life for Christ and his kingdom and the sake of others. So married or single is not the issue here. She's just talking about how marriage and motherhood illustrate or a parable of God's created purpose for our womanhood. Elizabeth Elliot goes on to say, the gentle and quiet spirit of which Peter speaks, calling it of great worth in God's sight, 1 Peter 3:4, is the true femininity which found its epitome in Mary, the willingness to be only a vessel, hidden, unknown, except as somebody's, capital S, mother. Femininity receives. It says, may it be to me as you have said. It takes what God gives, a special place, a special honor, a special function and glory, different from that of masculinity, meant to be a help. In other words, it is for us women to receive the given as Mary did, not to insist on the not given as Eve did. We are women, and my plea is, let me be a woman, holy through and through, asking for nothing but what God wants to give me, receiving with both hands and with all my heart, whatever that is. That's the essence of our femininity. So if we don't embrace it, if we don't receive it, if we don't express it, what do? We ignore it, we resist it, we resent it, and we miss out on so much that God has for us. And what's at stake if we don't receive that gift? Theologian and author Dr. Albert Mohler has said it this way: when the stable fixtures of manhood and womanhood are rejected, ridiculed, and reduced, chaos inevitably follows. This level of gender confusion and sexual rebellion can only be explained by looking at its root cause, a rejection of gender identity and sexual morality as defined by the Creator. So what happens? The world misses out on the picture that God designed to showcase the redemptive story, the gospel. A picture of a Savior who initiates, who woos, who lays down his life for his bride, and of a church that responds, that receives his initiative, and that surrenders to his leading. And so we say, as women who want to be true women of God, we will embrace and express our unique design and calling as women, with humility, with gratitude, with faith, and with joy. Are you grateful to be a woman? Have you accepted that he made you a woman and that your design and your calling are unique in many respects from that of men? Are you seeking to understand and to fulfill your calling? Yes, as a child of God. Yes, as a human being created in the image of God, but also, yes, as a woman. Do you agree with the scripture that this matters? One of my favorite women, Susan Hunt, who has spoken many times at our True Woman events, who has written books that have been such a blessing to so many, says it this way. She says, it's time for women of biblical faith to reclaim our territory. We know the designer. We have his instruction manual. If we don't display the divine design of his female creation, no one will. But if we do, it will be a profound testimony to a watching, needy world. And oh Lord, may it be so. May we from our hearts say, yes, Lord, I receive the gift you have given me of representing you as a woman. Help me to do it with humility, with faith, with joy, to do it in a way that makes the world
want to know Jesus.

0: We pray in his holy name. Amen.
1: God is an amazing artist. Nancy DeMoss Wolgemuth has been showing us the joy of living as he intended. 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It's called What is a Woman? 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

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Tomorrow, we're joining Mary Cassian to continue our series from last week, also titled What is a Woman? She's going to tell you just how deep your womanhood runs. It goes, quite literally, down to your bones. Curious what that means? Please be back for Revive Our Hearts.

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2: In Leviticus 17:14, we read that the life of all flesh is the blood thereof. But does the Bible know best? 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Now, the average adult body contains only around 160 or 170 ounces of blood. Yet it's estimated that over 125 ounces of blood was let from George Washington in the hours just before his death. When he ran out of blood, he ran out of life. What might seem obvious now was looked at much differently less than 200 years ago. But yes, the Bible does know best. The key to life was spelled out for us thousands of years ago. I'm David Reeves. Truly, the heavens declare the glory of God.
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3: God, I know what you wrote, but let me tell you what you meant. Because God, you just didn't quite understand science. So you see, those days of Genesis, they're not real days. You know, science has proven the earth is millions of years old. So therefore, the days of Genesis were long periods of time. Or there's a gap in between Genesis 1 and Genesis 2. So God, we know what you wrote, but let us fix this for you.
4: 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He is also the president of Dayspring Bible College, shaping the next generation of Christian leaders.
5: Welcome to In Grace. This is Jim Scudder. Today, you're going to hear an interview I did with my good friend, Carl Kirby. Carl is a speaker for Reasons for Hope Ministries. His focus is helping the younger generation understand the importance of creation from a Genesis and a biblical perspective. And not just creation. Genesis deals with male and female, sexuality, how did we get languages, where did cancer and death and sin come from? All of that's in Genesis. And Carl's really good at communicating these truths to young people with fast-paced videos called Debunked. They also have camps for kids, and he goes around speaking a lot too. And he's just a dear friend. I absolutely love Carl. Yesterday, you heard that he was an air traffic controller with Chicago Approach. Chicago Approach is like the Super Bowl. It is the highest level for air traffic controllers, and they're dealing with thousands of lives every day. And once I heard that Carl used to be an air traffic controller at Chicago Approach, I had a high level of respect for him because I'm a pilot and I've flown through Chicago Approach, and it's fast paced. You don't want to mess up on the microphone. So he's a great communicator, and you're going to love our conversation today as we learn more about his background and how did he get saved. And he came out of a family of his father was a wrestler. And so he came out of that different upbringing. But then he tells his story, and it's really powerful. And I think you're going to appreciate this. A little different than our normal Monday through Thursday In Grace where I'm preaching, but I think this is going to be a blessing to you to hear more from Carl Kirby. And if you want to find out more about his ministry, look up Reasons for Hope. Reasons for Hope. I'd also like to invite you to In Grace's Israel Solidarity Tour in February. We have so many people wanting to stand with Israel in Israel, and I would be so delighted to have you come along, to be able to sit with you, speak with you, have meals with you, be on the bus with you, be at the sites teaching, and it is a spiritual experience to go to Israel, and you can stand with Israel in Israel. To get a free brochure, there's two ways. You can call us. 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

0: 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Well, I'd like to welcome back to In Grace, Carl Kirby. Good to see you, Carl.
1: Hey, Pastor Jim. Thank you, sir.
0: Hey, and yesterday we had a great conversation just talking about what you do as a speaker, creation speaker, but you're dealing with not just creation, you're dealing with all of these different topics, right, especially filtered and geared toward teenagers.
1: Yes.
0: And but you also talked about your background. Yeah. And so I think we need to start with your testimony.
1: Yeah, well, I tell everybody, I hope you're not coming here to hear high intellectual type information because I can't give it to you. I grew up around guys with one name, Crusher, Bruiser, Mauler, Assassin. My dad was a professional wrestler. That's legitimately true. And I literally grew up around those guys. And trust me, when I say the guys with one name like Crusher, Bruiser, they're not known for their IQ, all right?
0: So, well, hold on a second. So you're telling me that back then wrestling was real?
1: No.
0: It was probably more real then than it might be now.
1: What it was, and I would never want to diminish what these men did, because the physical injuries were real, right? Now, the endings were predetermined. That's just reality. But the physical abuse that their bodies took, like mm-hmm. my dad, when he finally passed away, I mean, he could barely walk. His shoulder was destroyed. And it's not a good life. It's not a very good life at all. As a matter of fact, many of the guys that I grew up around, that same age as me, maybe a little bit older, I think the last count I had were people that I knew in the same age range, over 60 of them had committed suicide, younger than me or same age as me. So it's not a good lifestyle. It leads itself to all kind of ugly things. Mm. But, it's where I grew up. And so I just kind of joke about it, because the thing that I learned is I learned how to smell a fake and a fraud from a block away. Mm. You can see on stage one thing, but you see off stage another thing. And that's why when I got saved, I this is a true story. I told my wife, I said, Masami, you have to hold me accountable. I do not want to be a professional wrestler Christian. I don't want to go out on the stage and be this, and then when I'm over here, be this. You got to call me out. Mm. Because I just grew up with that. And so, yeah, the hypocrisy thing is a real thing. And I guess I'm really resistant to it because of seeing what I saw.
0: Yeah, and I know Masami. I think she would call you
1: up. Oh, she would.
0: Yeah, and I have a wife like that too, which I really appreciate. So you didn't have really much of a faith background.
1: Oh, I grew up in the church. So I knew stand up, sit down, kneel. I knew offering plate. I knew ritual, but I didn't know Jesus. Mm-hmm. And I didn't get saved until I was 26. Mm-hmm. Now, I would have told you up until that time. I mean, I was in the military. I had dog tags, and I had my denomination on my dog tags, but I didn't know Jesus. Mm-hmm. I just knew ritual. Matter of fact, it was so bad, Pastor Jim, I'm embarrassed by this. But when my wife and I got married, right, we did the Christian ceremony, but then we also got married doing a Buddhist ceremony and on a Shinto good luck day, because in my head, it's like, I'm going to cover all the bases. I'm not going to put my values on anybody. I'm going to let my children grow up and believe what they want to believe, right? Not what was done to me. And I am so embarrassed by that now, but that's who I was. And apart from Christ, man, we're a messed up group. We really are.
0: Yeah, well, yeah. So how did you go from that to faith in Christ?
1: You know, that's a crazy story. When my wife and I decided to get married, they had to do a background check on her because she's Japanese and I was in Japan. And we filled out all the paperwork. And the date was coming and coming. And all of a sudden, I'm like about a week out, and we never got our approval for me to get married. So I went to the police station and said, hey, I'm supposed to get married next week. Where's the paperwork, right? The guy takes me in the back room, no windows, all these locked cabinets. He pulls out her paperwork and says, you can't marry her. What? She's a communist. I said, what do you mean she's a communist? Well, she belongs to this group called Mensae. And we had written it down on the form, right? We weren't hiding anything. She worked in an orphanage that had been founded by Christians after World War II. And she was the head of the union. And she had written letters to the government stating she was against nuclear weapons. She didn't want the Navy coming into port with the nukes on them. And I said, so? Well, she's communist. She's against nuclear weapons. And I was 20. I was an idiot. I said, well, color me red. I'm a communist then, because this nice. Is Japan. We melted people here in the Second World War. Of course they're against nuclear weapons. Fine. You marry her, she'll never be able to immigrate to the United States. Fine. We got married anyway. And when God sent us from Japan, he didn't send us to America for immigration. He sent us to the Azores. When we got to the Azores, my wife, who this was the first time she'd ever been away from Japan for any amount of time, there were no Japanese TV, radio. She had bought a book. Because when I told her about her being communist, she came up with this wonderful plan that when we go through customs and they

0: say, you're a communist, she's going to say, no, I'm not a communist, I'm a Christian. She bought a Japanese Bible because she knew enough. Her parents, her mom and dad had put her in a Christian school in kindergarten, which is unheard of. Mm. So she had that glimpse of Jesus. We get to the Azores. Well, there were three Japanese ladies on the whole island. All three of them were Christian. This is unheard of. They're talking to her. She's asking them questions. They're like, if you got questions, why don't you ask, read the Bible? Guess what she just happened to have? She read the Bible. We started having some problems. And when I came home one day, we were having this problem. And I told her, you need to go to church. My senior year in high school, I lived with this family. They were Christians and they didn't have these problems. You need to go to church. I took her to church. She got saved the first Sunday, but that was because she'd been reading the Word of God. Yeah. Fast forward 2 years later, we moved to Salt Lake. She wants to go to church. There's a Japanese church 7 miles, not even seven, 5 miles down the road. I take her there. I go upstairs to English. She's downstairs. I didn't want to go back to that church. It was too big, too impersonal. You can drive. That church, the Japanese church, decided to move to Salt Lake City, 35 miles away, city driving, interstate, and I won't let her drive. And that's because she got her license in the Azores. Azores, it took 2 hours to drive the whole circumference, donkeys pulling carts, cobblestone roads, one stoplight. She was taking lessons one day, and the steering wheel came off in her hand. The instructor's like, oh, lessons are done for today. You think? So I'm not letting her drive 35 miles interstate. We go down to this church. It's tiny. I don't want to go to the church. It's too small. Too big, too small, Goldilocks. I didn't want to go to church. But anyway, my brother was going to do the same stuff that I had done. He was going to drop out of school. I said, look, come out here, live with me, but you got to go to church. I'm taking everybody to church. I get saved because my wife had lived that life for 2 years. I went to a conference where a guy preached the gospel and I got saved. But that was because my wife had been praying for me, had put the Word of God in my lunch in the refrigerator. I opened up the mirror to shave in the morning. Scripture, a wife that took her faith seriously enough that it took 2 years for me to come to that knowledge, but it was because of that.
1: Incredible. How did you start to do creation ministry? And then quickly tell us that, but then also talk a little bit about some of the things you're doing today, especially with like camps and stuff.
0: Sure. Thank you. Well, my first Sunday school teacher taught me you take evolution, you put it in the Bible, God used it, God directed it. That's all I knew. I believed it. I was flying in the cockpit because pre-9/11, controllers could fly in the cockpit for training on the major airlines, right? And I'm flying in the cockpit to go to Portland to see my father. And I started witnessing to the pilot and the co-pilot. They both turned out to be Christians, and they started talking, and then they brought up creation and evolution, and I threw my wonderful wisdom out there. Oh, you take evolution, put it in the Bible, God used it, God directed it. And the co-pilot, man, it looked like he got sat on a fire ant or something. He started jittering and twitching, and he turns around, and he looks at me, and he goes, Carl, I'm sorry, but that's incorrect. And I'm like, really? Why is that? And he did what I'll tell people I'm eternally thankful for. He opened up his bag, his flight bag. He pulled out his Bible, and he went to the Bible, and he said, here's the sequence in Christianity. This is the sequence in evolution. Contradiction, contradiction, contradiction. And I was blown out of the water. I'd never seen anybody use the Bible like that. And I said, where'd you learn to think like that? And he introduced me to a ministry called Institute for Creation Research and a book by Ken Ham, The Lie, Evolution. When I got back to Salt Lake City, where I got saved, I ordered that book and I read it in one night. And I was like, this is it. This is why I never trusted the Bible. Wow. I was saved.
1: Wow.
0: Right? I was saved, but I wasn't sold out. Mm-hmm. Now the Bible is real and it's the Word of God. So I got involved with ICR, started working as a volunteer, worked with Ken, doing Back to Genesis conferences. When he decided to leave ICR and started Answers in Genesis, he asked me to be on the board. So I was on the board of directors for 10 years. And then we decided we were going to build a creation museum. And they asked me to come on off the board and come on staff full time. And so my job, I went on staff and I was a speaker, but primarily my job was to raise the funds to build the creation museum. Mm-hmm. And I did that all the way up until 2011 when the Lord moved me on because I wanted to go after younger generation. Mm-hmm. And so 2011, I made the decision. I love Answers in Genesis. They're a phenomenal ministry. I highly encourage everybody to go there. But God just moved me into a different little niche.
1: Your focus is

0: has like three openings for females. That's it. And Montana, I don't know that Montana and Pennsylvania have any openings, but if they do, it's less than a handful, right? But we've added three new ones. And we're all over. We're in Montana, we're in Pennsylvania, we're in Iowa, North Carolina, Georgia, Florida. And what we do is essentially 17 teaching sessions over the 5 days that are mandatory, then two that are voluntary every day. And we never have less than half of the students come back for the voluntary ones, because what we do is we hand out index cards on day one and say, what are the questions keeping you from selling out? Write them down, turn them in. Don't want your name, not trying to embarrass anybody, but we are not going to duck and dive. We're going to go after the issues that you're struggling with. And so every day, man, we have a Q&A where we're pulling their stuff and going. And so they absolutely come back for that, because this is from them.
1: Yeah.
0: Well, we turn those into the debunked videos. Mm. Some of the questions, of course. I wish we could do one a month, but we just can't afford to do that. But we do as many of the debunks as we can. But then we turn them into a book series that we have that's the camper questions. I'll tell you one that really got me. You ask about what they're dealing with. There's always the perennials, right? There's always the why would a loving God allow death and suffering, and what makes your book better than my book? But they think different today.
2: How many animals could fit on Noah's Ark? Did the flood really cover the entire Earth? If you're wrestling with the answers to these questions, look no further than InGrace's exciting video series, A Tour of Noah's Ark, where Jim Scudder walks through the amazing Ark encounter in northern Kentucky with Bodie Hodge, the son-in-law of Answers in Genesis founder, Ken Ham. 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
1: So what can churches do? What can pastors do? What can parents do to save the generation?
0: Man, you're going to have to get engaged with them, and don't pawn them. Look, I love your school. I do. I love teaching at Christian schools. I love it. But that Christian school should not be the primary educator of your child. Parents, you have to be that one. You have to be the one that's engaged. They are learning more from you, watching what you do, how you live. If you have a question that they come up and ask you, the way that you respond to that question or don't respond to it, they are learning from you. Trust me, I dislike Q&A big time, because nobody knows how much I don't know more than me, right? But here's what we can do. They ask a question. That's a good question. Let's go do some digging. And then you show the pattern on what you do when you don't know what to do. Yeah. And you get in and you do that. So it's going to take parents getting involved. Church, I think, really needs to not take over for the parent, but they need to help further equip the parent. I love expositional preaching. I love taking on the topics that are going on so that you're incorporating what the world is throwing at them, but how to start from scripture to deal with those things. Mm-hmm. So it's going to take the body of Christ being poured into by the leaders in the church, like you guys are doing with the schooling and those types of things, pour into them so that then the parents can pour into the younger generation. Then I hope a ministry like mine, what we're doing is just coming along and reinforcing mm-hmm. what good churches are doing and what good parents are doing.
1: So if someone, one of these teens asked you about gender, like give me a minute answer. Like how do you address that today?
0: The only way that we can, word of God. God created us. God knows what he created, how he created, why he created, and when he created. And when God created, he created Adam and Eve. He created a male and a female, and that is God's ideal. Now, sin has destroyed the world that we live in, but that's Satan's realm. When you start suffering from confusion and all this dysphoria and all these types of things, you've got to understand who is the mastermind behind that. That is Satan. If you want to know the truth, if you really want to have peace, you can only deal with things the way that God dealt with them. And he was very straightforward. One man, one woman. That's where we go back to, and that's the way that we're born. Now, there are biological issues and those types of things, and you can address those, but you can't get rid of the fact that when God created, he created a male and a female. And so feelings, don't let your life be dictated by feelings, because if you do, man likes darkness rather than light, and you are going to run down some ugly places if you let feelings trump reality.
1: And when you explain that, how are they

0: receiving them?
1: It's difficult. I mean, it really is. I can't pull punches and say, oh, yeah, we love that. No, they don't like that. And so I've told parents, I said, look, all we can do is be straight and honest. Mm-hmm. And they can see that we genuinely care about them. Because I put it like this, true love will not pat somebody on the back and tell them they're okay when they're doing something, whatever it is, mm-hmm. that's going to separate them from a holy God, and we pat them on the back and say you're okay. No, true love will be willing to look you in the eye and say there are consequences to the decisions that you're making, the lifestyle that you're living, and I have to love you enough to tell you about those consequences. I would rather them get angry at me momentarily and have that in their mind that, this guy really believed it. Parents really believe this. And you, what you'll find is that you'll have these young people come back to you later. It's like, you really believe this? Yes, I believe this. And that's why I love you enough to shoot you straight. So I get young people that are upset at me, angry. You don't understand. It's like, I do understand. I'm a sinner. I'm broken. I'm fallible as well. But I know this. There is a way that seems right to man, but the ends will lead to death. And if I allow those things that I can justify in my mind to become the normal, we're done. Mm-hmm. Look at the world that we live in. You know inside your core that what we see going on in our world isn't right. Mm-hmm. There is a way to fix it, and it's not easy.
2: How could I as a pastor preach from any other book if right. I've eroded Genesis?
1: Right. I put it like this. God, I know what you wrote, but let me tell you what you meant. Because God, you just didn't quite understand science. So you see those days in Genesis, they're not real days. You know, science has proven the earth is millions of years old. So therefore, the days in Genesis were long periods of time, or there's a gap in between Genesis 1, Genesis 2. So God, we know what you wrote, but let us fix this for you. Who do I think I am? I'm man. He's God. He was there. He ought to know what he did, how he did, when he did, why he did. I think he does. He communicated it very clearly. There is no other way to take this. So if I am bold enough to come to God and say, you know what, God, you don't know what you're talking about here. I just imagine myself standing before God. He says, Carl, what were you thinking? 6 days, 24-hour days? What were you thinking? Well, God, that's what your word said. Or, Carl, what were you thinking? Millions of years, slow gradual processes, animals eating each other, killing each other, dying. What were you thinking? Well, God, science said, bro, I'm sticking with God on this one. You can call me out all you want. I'm sticking with him. He ought to know. He did it.
2: Carl, you have a lot of ideas, a lot of projects, not a lot of funding. So how can we help you? How can our listeners come alongside you? Because you have a lot more that you have to offer. You're very creative. And so what are some of the projects coming up, and then how could people support you?
1: Wow, man, that Pastor Jim, that means more than you can ever know. I want to do more camps, but I'll be very blunt. We lose minimum of $250 for every camper that we bring in. That's just reality. We can't charge them what it costs to do them. And if I'm going to expand in camps, then I'm going to have to raise funds. I want to do more debunked videos, but we give them all away. And each one of them is very expensive to produce. We have, like, I just created a curriculum. It's a comic book curriculum for junior high. Oh, Carl, comic book. If that's what they're going to read, then I'm going to communicate truth and I'll use a comic book. I'm personally, as long as the message is accurate and biblical and solid, I'm okay with the medium that I'm going to deliver. Of course, there are boundaries we can't cross. So coming alongside of us, I mean, if there's a hot button that people have, like they want to do camp ministry. Mm-hmm. Man, if you want to help us sponsor a camper, a camp, boy, I'm humbled that people would want to do that. If you want to sponsor Debunked, if there's something that you want us to go after, we do that. It's like, okay, if you want to sponsor a specific Debunked, give us a topic. And if it's one that we can do and do well, we'll come after it. So really just a matter of, If what we're doing is exciting to somebody, let us know and we'll work with you.
2: Okay, so you're a terrible fundraiser. You did not give us any way to give you money. So, Carl, how do we give you money?
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2: So, yeah, I mean, I know people are touched, and they know this is important.
1: Yeah.
2: Because we know we're losing a generation, and or already have lost online. I'm

0: Sure, glad that we met so many years ago, and it's been wonderful to be friends with you, Carl, and may God richly bless you.
1: Thank you, sir. That means a lot.
0: What a blessing it was to talk to Carl. And if you have never understood salvation, Jesus paid for our sins. We've all sinned, and he rose again the third day, and if you will believe in him, the Bible says you will be saved today, tomorrow, and forever. 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
5: 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John 16, 25, New King James Version. 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And he has let us know that if we will believe on the Lord Jesus Christ, we can spend eternity with God. So admit that you are a sinner. 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
5: They got people working 24 hours a day whose job it is to ruin your children.
6: Dr. Tony Evans says the world is eager to disciple your children, but God entrusted that calling to parents.
5: The primary role of the home is the evangelization and discipleship of the children.
6: This is the alternative broadcast featuring the timeless biblical teachings from the archives of Dr. Tony Evans. Dr. Evans says the only way to counter societal influences that lead our kids away from the Lord is to cultivate a family-based faith. Let's join him as he explains how to do that.
5: Like it or not, you and I are currently experiencing a cultural tsunami that is quite literally sweeping away a generation. There is virtually no sense anymore of absolute truth. The question is not, is it right or is it wrong? It's, how does it make me feel? That has become the dominant mindset of our contemporary generation. I was in a hotel the other day, and I was flipping a channel. And there was a comedian on. The comedian spent some time telling the worst possible jokes.

keep God first in your life. In other words, there was no connection between what he was saying and what he was believing. There was a disconnect. You see it on the award shows. Folk thank God after doing the worst kind of stuff, because there's no connection. God is there in a vague, general way, but his impact and influence on the decisions that are made is not. Unfortunately, we have a generation of Christian young people today who are wearing the enemy's uniform. And what I mean is they have adopted the value system of this world order. And it has become their value system, even though they may go to church. Moses, in Deuteronomy, is writing the children of Israel, or talking to the children of Israel. And they are getting ready to go into the promised land. What Moses tells the children of Israel is that if you want to survive in the promised land, the family must become the primary place where faith is transferred. Not the government, not the public school, not the church. He tells them, as the leader of the people, he says, if you're going to make it in the promised land, it's got to be made in your house. Today, we live in a day of outsourcing. Companies outsource their products, outsource goods and services so that inside, they don't have to deal with it. So they pay another company that's a professional in this arena, y'all handle this for us so we don't have to worry about it. And if I outsource it, then you pay the salaries of the people, you pay the benefits. We're going to outsource it because we don't want to be bothered with that. Today we have a generation that's outsourced their kids. School, you raise my kids for 8 hours. Church, you teach my kids. Television, you entertain my kids. Because I don't want to be bothered. I am too tired, too frustrated, got my own issues. I don't want to be bothered. And so because people don't want to be bothered, you got child abuse, child neglect. Moses says, if you are going to make it, then this thing has got to be rooted in your home. The fifth commandment, honor your father and mother, that you might live long in the land. Now, most of the time we talk about that individually, okay? But it was bigger than individually. If you want to survive in the culture, this parent-child thing has got to be tight. If you're going to survive in the culture, he talks to the young people, teenagers, honor your father and mother, because they're supposed to be honoring the Lord, and honor your father and mother that you survive the culture. Parents are supposed to be filters to keep the idols of the culture from entering into the life of the children. The reason why we are losing a generation is because what Moses told Israel, we don't care about today. You get parents and they'll say, well, I don't want my kid in church. In fact, I don't even know if I'm going, because this is a Sunday. The kids come to church and my kid is not going to sit still. People expect church to be something church was never meant to be. It was never meant to raise your children. It was only meant to supplement your activity. It can only supplement. It cannot replace a mother and a father who have taken as their primary role in life the evangelization and the spiritual development of their children. The church is a highlight film, the family of the game. Where we have missed it is the home is no longer the central place for the spiritual development of the next generation. We have missed it. We've gone after new cars, new houses.

0: houses. We've gone after higher paying jobs. None of that's wrong in and of itself, unless going after it means I am no longer taking primary responsibility for the spiritual development of my children. In fact, I not only want to not take the spirit responsibility, I don't want to have them. Moses says, we're getting ready to go, verse 1, over into the land to possess it. Verse 2, so that your son and your grandson might fear the Lord. Why are we going to do this in our homes? Why are we so that your son and your grandson, so this is multi-generational, might learn to fear the Lord. Your children might learn to fear the Lord because of what's happening in your house. Here it is. The job of a parent is to give their children, here it is, a biblical worldview. A biblical worldview. Now, what's a worldview? A worldview is a grid through which you look at life. It's like putting on sunglasses. When you put on sunglasses, it casts a new shade over what you see. What you see takes on a different color because you got shades on. So a worldview is the shades that you wear through the lens that you look at life. That's called a worldview. A worldview informs your decision-making because it's the grid through which you think. Your worldview colors your perspective. People argue about politics all the time. Democrat versus Republicans, it all depends on what pair of glasses you have on. It's a worldview issue. He says it is the job of the home to craft a worldview for the family that is transferred to those under the influence of the family. He says in verse 1, this commandment, these statutes, this judgment, which the Lord your God has committed me to teach you. So why do you come to church? Let me tell you one of the reasons that people come to church. They come to church to be personally inspired. Nothing wrong with that. Personally taught, personally inspired. But that's not good enough reason. That's not enough. He says, I'm teaching you these commandments, I'm teaching you these statutes, and I'm teaching you these guidelines so that you might tell your son and your grandson. In other words, I'm not just preaching this for you. I'm preaching this to you so through you, it'll get to them. Every man in this building who comes to church Sunday after Sunday after Sunday, who never sits down with his family to review what he himself has learned, is a failed man. From a father standpoint, that's a failed father. And now you may be a great provider, but if you're not providing spiritual food for your son and your grandson, and he majors on the boys because they themselves would head families, but if you're not, if this is only for you, I had a man one day, he asked me, what am I supposed to teach my family? I said, did you come to church? Well, if you were paying attention, then you got some principle that you can share from what you've learned. And then if they've gone through a program, you can certainly ask them what they've learned.
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1: 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I'll repeat that information after the second part of today's lesson. Here's Dr. Evans picking up his study on how to cultivate a family-based faith for our children.
2: Mothers and fathers are to be the dominant spiritual influences in the life of their children. The job of the church is to train the parents to disciple the kids. So let me ask you a question, parents. How often do you sit down spiritually with your children? How regularly? Let me ask this. How often do you eat physical food with your children? Why do you go to work? You go to work so you can keep food on the table. Why do you go to church? So you can keep food on the table. But what good is food in the cupboard that's never been served for a meal? There is not a family here that should not be having family devotions 3, 4, 5 days a week. Based on schedules, I know people have different schedules. Some travel for work, I know. Okay, but there is no excuse. None, absolutely none. You say, but wait a minute, you don't understand. I'm tired when I come home. I'm tired. Okay, so I guess that means we're not gonna look at television because I'm tired. I guess that's what that means. We ain't gonna look at television because I'm tired. We're not gonna work out because I'm tired. No, our problem is not that we're tired. I mean, that may be a problem, you may be tired, but that's an excuse. Because we're talking about the future of your children. And when you bring it all together, now you're talking about the future of the culture. Thousands of people are working nonstop to put garbage in your kids' mind. They got people working 24 hours a day whose job it is to ruin your children. He says, this is a worldview. Notice, he says, teach them diligently to your sons, verse 7. When you sit in the house, when you walk by the way, when you lie down, when you rise up, what's wrong with them memorizing a verse a week? If they can remember the lyrics to them hip-hop songs, they can remember one verse a week. Right on the doorpost, have plaques on the wall, right? I mean, have it all over. Play some Christian music in the house sometime. Let them run into this thing all the time, because the culture has them running into their thing all the time. All the time. He says, if you want to survive in the place I have you with all this junk going on, he says, the family has got to take this thing seriously. I know this is not going to be a popular statement, but this is not first about your happiness. This is not first about your happiness. And

0: I'm for happiness and I'm for that, but that's not first. This is first about your future. Your future. He says, you teach them to love the Lord your God with all your heart, your soul, and your might. Now, that's your job. That's your job as parents. Your job as parents is to teach your child a Christian worldview so that God is their point of reference in every area of their life. To not disconnect it. That God is your point of reference at school. That God is your point of reference when you're playing with your friends. That God is your point of reference on your sports team. That God is your point. You teach them to love the Lord your God. Now watch this now. With all your heart. Now, when the Bible talks about the heart, it's here. Obviously, he's not talking about the pump in your chest that pumps blood. He's talking about your will. You know, when God's playing ball, we say, oh, he got heart. He got heart. When we say he got heart, that means he has chosen to go get it. Or a person doesn't have heart, no fight in them. Love the Lord with all your will. Then he says all your soul. That's your passion, your emotion. He doesn't know what sterile love. He wants a love you can feel. With the passion of your being. Then with all your strength. That's your body. He says, you train this generation and the next generation, because you're trying to do it too, to love the Lord their God with all they got. Family worship must be regular. The symbols of the faith must be all around your house. Boundaries must be set. Parents, how do you relate to a teenager? Simple. You establish boundaries. These are the boundaries. Now, as long as you stay within the boundaries, you are free. You are free. You're free. This is the boundary. The boundary is you come in at 11 o'clock based on the age. The boundary is that these are your work chores. These are your responsibilities. This is the boundary. These are the boundaries. Now, when you step on the line and you're out of bounds, these are the consequences. You step on the line, these are the consequences. However, when you stay within the line, these are the rewards. So it's not just consequences, it's curses and blessings. So if I can trust you on this year to be in at 11, then next year we'll discuss 12. Now, we'll bless you with another hour because you honored the boundaries today. We complain that our kids are out of bounds when they've never had boundaries. So they create their own. You give them these judgments, these standards. What he is simply saying to them, what I am simply saying to us, is that if we are serious about the future, then the family is going to have to step up and take seriously its responsibility to be the dominant influencers in the spiritual well-being. What would you look like if somebody else is feeding your kids every day? Oh, you hungry? Oh, go down the street. They got something to eat. Okay? I would say you're an irresponsible parent if you say, I ain't got time to feed you. Let that lady down the street cook for you. But that's what we're doing with the kids. We're saying, let somebody else influence your life. I don't have time. No, it's not having time. It's not making the priority choices that will inconvenience you to take the time. And that's okay though, because the culture has got a whole lot of pseudo mothers and fathers out there ready to raise your kids. The gangbangers will be glad to raise your sons. The abusers will be glad to love on your daughters. Be glad to. So there's a lot of surrogate stuff out there would love to take your place. All you got to do is not be there. It is the responsibility. Moses said, my job is to teach you. Your job is to take it home diligently, he said. Don't be talking about you did it last month. Nothing diligent about that. Talking about I fed my kids dinner last month. Hello? Well, you want credit? He says, write them on the doorpost of your house and write them on your gate. Do not delegate to anybody the spiritual development of your children. Supplement it. Don't delegate it.
1: 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Well, tomorrow, more from Dr. Evans on building a family-based faith, including why those who were especially blessed are sometimes the first to neglect passing on a heritage of faith. But right now, he's back with a personal story about his father-in-law's final words as the family gathered to say goodbye.
0: He didn't say, I wish I would have made more money. He didn't say, I wish I had a higher promotion. I wish I had a bigger house. I wish I had a nicer car. I wish I had better clothes. The only thing he said was, and he uses that Old Testament phrase, he says, I see my loins, and God's been good. Mother and father, right now, I want to ask you, if God called you home tomorrow, would you look at your family and say, it's all good? Not first because I got them through college, as admirable as that is. Not first because of some great human achievement, but first and foremost because they have learned to love the Lord their God with all of their heart, with all of their soul, and with all of their might. May God cause you to make the decision, as for me and my house, we will serve the Lord. And if we get enough people making that decision, maybe we can salvage a generation.

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3: Have you ever talked to a non-believing friend about Christianity and felt like you were getting nowhere? Maybe you've

0: offered strong intellectual arguments, but your friend refuses to believe. 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
3: The laws of physics tell us the greater an object's mass, the stronger its gravitational pull. That's why the biggest planets hold so many moons in orbit. They're like cosmic hoarders that keep accumulating. Author Randy Alcorn points out that our stuff can work the same way. The more we own, the more mass our possessions have, the more they tend to pull us in. Before long, we're circling our things like little moons, maintaining them, fixing them, or trying to remember where we put them, and if we're not careful, that pull gets so strong, our stuff starts acting like a black hole, sucking us in until we're practically indistinguishable from the stuff we've collected. Alcorn calls that the final end of materialism. The more stuff we gather, the more of our time it eats up. So today, if you feel caught by that gravitational pull, try giving something away. It might just help you break the orbit and redeem the time.
2: Redeeming the Time from LifeChangingSeminars.com.

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all Scripture is for us, but not all Scripture is to us. That's one of Dr. J. Vernon McGee's unforgettable statements. And you'll hear it again as we continue our study in Matthew 5. It's really a simple distinction, but it changes everything when you open the Bible and ask, what is God?

0: God saying, and how does it apply? Well, as the Bible bus keeps rolling, let's hear what God's doing around the world in the hearts of those who join us, this time in Spanish. Maritza in Venezuela writes, "Your words are very true. I am fascinated by your biblical studies. Little by little, I am learning. Little by little." That's how God builds us, isn't it? Little by little, quietly, steadily, and faithfully. Isabel in Spain shares this about La Fuente de la Vida. That's TTB in European Spanish. "Your program is spectacular. Every morning I listen, which I find very instructive, and I encourage everyone to continue doing so because, as the name of the program says, the water of life is what allows us to maintain faith. Thank you very much for all your dedication and effort." Well, I love it. The water of life is flowing, and it is flowing through apps, radios, and so many other ways, right into homes around the world. And then listen to Sergio. He's in Guatemala. "I remember when I was young, I would leave home very early for school. When I returned, my mother had gone to work, but in her little corner of the dining room table, I would see pages of notes underlined and highlighted. Later, when I got married, I saw those booklets again in my mother-in-law's house, also full of diagrams, notes, and underlined parts. These were her notes and outlines from your ministry. These are testimonies of women who heard, studied, and appreciated searching the scriptures as they traveled in the Bible bus. Now in retirement, I have the opportunity to listen to Radio Cultural in Guatemala City. I have completed my first journey through the Holy Scriptures. It has truly been a wonderful trip, which I am enthusiastically preparing to begin again. I want to share with you that along the way, I have invited several people to join the study. It is somewhat disappointing because they have not accepted the invitation. However, my wife has been more successful. It is shocking to me to see the spiritual hunger of the friends she has invited to listen and how God has provided nourishment. Every morning, we download the audio and the PDF file with the study of the day and send it to him by WhatsApp. Thus, when he moves to a place with good signal, these files are downloaded to his phone, and he can enjoy feeding his soul with the study of the Word in the place and time that he has available. Keep going, brethren. The road is difficult, and the trials are many. But the Word of God goes where he wills, to the person he selects, in the way he allows, and to accomplish the purpose he desires. He will grow the fruit, and undoubtedly he will give the reward." Well, isn't that a great picture? Generations marked by underlined passages and now digital files traveling by WhatsApp into signal-starved places. The Word really does find a way, doesn't it? Well, you know, we'd love to hear your story too, so why don't you send it to us through the feedback section of our app, or you can always email us. That's simple, BibleBus@TTB.org. Or you can write to Box 7100, Pasadena, California, 91109. In Canada, Box 25325, London, Ontario, N6C6B1. And then you can even leave us a voicemail at 1-800-65-BIBLE. Let's pray. Heavenly Father, thank you that your Word moves wherever you send it. Open our eyes as we study, Lord, and give us a hunger for your truth and the courage to share it. Accomplish your purposes through your living word. In Jesus' name, amen. Let's turn to Matthew 5 as we go through the Bible with Dr. J. Vernon McGee.
1: Now we come to the so-called Sermon on the Mount. It's in Matthew 5, 6, and 7, and you'll find excerpts of it in the other Gospels. I do not think that our Lord gave it just one time. I think he gave it on many occasions. He repeated, as you know, a great deal of the truths that he gave. He would repeat parables. He would repeat on several occasions great truths. And Dr. Luke speaks of the fact that he gave this down on the plain, and he has only a portion of it. And very frankly, I'm sure Matthew only carries a part of the Sermon on the Mount. I believe that our Lord gave a great deal more than you have here, but this is given for our learning, our understanding today. Now, there are two things I'd like to say. One is that the far right and the far left are not confined to politics. We have in the exposition of Scripture today among theologians, we have the far left and the far right. And it's not revealed in a more vivid manner than in the understanding of the Sermon on the Mount. Now, the liberal theologian, he's the far left. He treats the Sermon on the Mount as the gospel.

and he acts, even if he doesn't say it, as if it were the only important part of Scripture. I played handball quite a few years ago with a very liberal preacher. He became, I think, rather famous after that as a leader of the liberal wing. He told me one day that all he needed in the Bible was the Sermon on the Mount. And he went so far as to say that all he needed was the golden rule over in the 12th verse of the 7th chapter. Therefore, all things whatsoever ye would that men should do to you, do ye even so to them, for this is the law and the prophets. Now, may I say, that sounds very good. It's very pious, and it's pious drivel to talk like that. The question is not whether you feel that the Sermon on the Mount is your religion. The question is, are you living it, brother? That's the important thing. And we'll have something to say about that a little later on. This is an extreme viewpoint, but it actually is representative of a very large segment of liberalism today. And will you listen to me very carefully now? The content of the Christian gospel is not found in the Sermon on the Mount. For instance, there is absolutely no mention of the death and resurrection of Christ. Paul said to the Corinthians, I declare unto you the gospel. Well, what is the gospel? Sermon on the Mount? Is that what Paul gave? No, he says that Christ died for our sins according to the Scripture, and that he was buried and rose again the third day according to the Scriptures. And friends, that's not here. The gospel is not in the Sermon on the Mount. And that's the reason a great many people like to come to this. It sounds very pious. It's nothing in the world but a great deal of verbiage for men to get up and say today, I live by the Sermon on the Mount, when they actually don't. I believe that type of preaching has made more hypocrites in the church than anything else. If any man's honest and will read the Sermon on the Mount, he'll know he's not living up to it. And if that's God's standard, and by the way it is, you come short of it, what are you going to do? Do you have a Savior? Do you have one that can extend mercy to you? Do you have one that can reach down in grace and save you by faith? Because apparently you can't measure up to it. No, may I say, they just hold this out before them, and it ministers to hypocrisy today. And to reduce the Christian message to the Sermon on the Mount is a simplicity which the Scriptures would not permit under any circumstances whatsoever. Now, this is the extreme left. Now we have the extreme right. This group, they treat the Sermon on the Mount as if it were the bubonic plague, and they want to have nothing to do with it. You get the impression that there's something ethically wrong with it when you listen to them. And this group are known as hyper-dispensationalists. Don't misunderstand, I'm a dispensationalist, but not a hyper-dispensationalist. And they say that you just can't use the Sermon on the Mount at all. I had one man that said that the Lord's Prayer has no meaning for us today. And when I heard that, he was a leading man, I ran a series on the Sermon on the Mount and the Lord's Prayer. And I have a book called Let Us Pray, and it deals with the Lord's Prayer. It has a meaning for us today, but I don't think it's to be quoted at a Sunday morning service, as we shall see when we get into the Sermon on the Mount. Now, these folk just want to rule it out. They would say to me today, well, let's pass over the Sermon on the Mount. It's not for us. Well, it is for us, not to us. That viewpoint represents the extreme right today. Now, it is true that there's no gospel in the Sermon on the Mount, and it's tragic indeed to give it to unregenerate men as a standard of conduct, and that if they try to measure up to it, that they are Christian. The Sermon on the Mount is law lifted to the nth degree. Man could not keep the law in the Old Testament, and how in the world can he keep the Sermon on the Mount, which is even higher, that is in his own strength? It's likewise true that the modus operandi for Christian living is not really found in the Sermon on the Mount. It gives the ethic

without supplying the dynamic. Living by the power of the indwelling Holy Spirit is just not one of the truths taught in the Sermon on the Mount. You find nothing in here. Paul says, God has sent now the Holy Spirit into the world, and the Spirit of God is able to produce fruit in the life of the believer. You don't find that here. You don't find the ministry of the Holy Spirit at all. Now, the Sermon on the Mount contains high ethical standards and practices which are not contrary to Christian living. In fact, the Sermon on the Mount expresses the mind of Christ, and certainly his mind should be in the Christian. And there are great principles that are set down here which are profitable for the Christian to learn and to study today, but you'll never attain them in your own strength, my friend. You'll have to go elsewhere to look for the power. You have a marvelous electric light bulb here, but you do not have the generator here that produces the power that will make the light. And it's the light, not the bulb, that is all important. Now, the primary purpose of the Sermon on the Mount, I believe, is to set before men the law of the kingdom. What are we talking about in the Gospel of Matthew? The king. The king has come to present himself now. He began by, we saw last time, preaching the gospel of the kingdom as John had, his forerunner. And then he called disciples as the king to follow him. Now he enunciates the law of the kingdom. This is the manifesto of the king, and it's the platform of the Prince of Peace, and it's law. It'll be the law of this world during the millennium. That's when it's going to find its full fruition. Christ will be here in person to enforce every word of it. The Sermon on the Mount will finally prevail when he whose right it is to rule shall come. Now, it's inconceivable to me that anyone who acknowledges him today as Lord would despise this document or turn from it. The Christian who calls him Lord will seek to do the things he commands. He can obey only in the power of the Holy Spirit. Now, it's worse than futile to try and force the Sermon on the Mount on a gainsaying and rebellious world. Only the gospel of the grace of God can make men obedient to Christ. And it was given to bring men to obedience to God. Now, the Sermon on the Mount needs to be preached to bring conviction to the hearts of men and to let them know that they come short of his glory. The Sermon on the Mount lets men know that they've sinned. It reveals that none are righteous and that all have come short of the glory of God. Now, the Christian can take the principles which are set down here and consider them in the light of other scriptures to get a better understanding.

and adultery in the Sermon on the Mount, by the way. And believe me, you put that down on someone. I think probably I ought to tell this little story. It took place in my first ministry, and I was much more blunt then than, frankly, I am now. And I guess some folk may think I'm very blunt. Well, anyway, I was invited by a very wonderful man who was a vice president of a bank and an elder, and one who had actually helped me get through school. I have his picture right here in my study. He's one of the men responsible on the human plane for me being in the ministry. Now, this man invited me to come up to the Chamber of Commerce, where he was a member, at a noon luncheon and bring a very brief message to them. He said, you won't have but a few minutes, but I want you to give to these businessmen, they were the outstanding businessmen, Nashville, the gospel. Well, I went up, and I got there a little early, and there were several men standing around. I went up near the speaker's table, and there was a man there, and he shook hands with me, and he began to rip out oaths. I've never seen such a fine-looking man, so well-dressed, curse as this man did. Well, finally, he said to me, he says, what's your racket? Well, I told him I'm a preacher. Well, he began to cover up immediately, he began to apologize for his language, which he didn't need to apologize to me because God heard him all the time. He needed to apologize to God, which I told him. And he went on then to explain to me that he was an officer in a certain liberal church. And believe me, he was covering up fast. He said to me, says, you know, said, the Sermon on the Mount is my religion. I said, it is. I said, let's shake hands. And I shook hands with him. I said, I congratulate you. You've got a wonderful religion. I said then to him, how are you doing with it? He said, what do you mean? Well, I said, you said the Sermon on the Mount is your religion. Are you living by it? Well, he said, I try. Well, I said, that's not quite it. The Lord said, blessed are you if you do these things. Not whether you vote on them, but whether you do them. Well, he said he wasn't too sure about that, but he certainly tried. Well, I said then, are you keeping them? Well, he said, I think I am. Well, I said, do you mind if we just take a little test? Well, he said, all right. I said, well, the Sermon on the Mount says that if you're angry with your brother, that you're guilty of murder. I said, could you make that? Well, he said, that's pretty strong, but he said, maybe I could do that. I don't think I've been angry enough to kill anyone. Then I gave him the other one the Lord gave on adultery. I said, he said, if you so much as look at a woman to lust after, you're guilty of the act. I said, how about that one? Ooh, he said, I guess that would get me. And I said, I imagine there's several things in the Sermon on the Mount that would get you. I said, apparently you're not living by your religion. Now, I said, if I were you, I'd change my religion and get something that works. How many people there are today like that man very piously say that the Sermon on the Mount is my religion? Now, all he meant was he just thought it was a good document and a very fine expression, but it didn't affect him one whit. He could cuss like a sailor. And I found out later that he had two wives, one he had at home and one was his secretary. May I say to you, friends, the Sermon on the Mount, if you're going to have it as your religion, you better make sure you're keeping it, because you know the breaking of the law is what gets you in trouble. And if you're going to be a law-abiding citizen, you're to keep the law. And it's loaded with law. May I say, the Sermon on the Mount, if you look at it and be honest, it'll bring you to a Savior who died for you on the cross. That's very important to see. Now, these great principles here are for us today, and we need to come to them. It reveals how far we come short, but sets before us a high goal. Now, the Sermon on the Mount, we have only an excerpt, I'm sure, here. Now, we have in this Sermon on the Mount, I've divided it like this, the relationships of the subject of the kingdom to self, in the first 16 verses of the fifth chapter. The relationships of the subject of the kingdom to law, that's 5:17 through 48. And the relationship of the subjects of the kingdom to God, that's in chapter 6. And then the relationships of the subject of the kingdom to others, that's in chapter 7. And this will prevail when he is ruling over the earth. Now let's come to chapter 5. And here we have the relationship of

the subjects of the kingdom to self and to law. Now, it opens with the Beatitudes, and I would have you note there are Beatitudes and not do-attitudes. It states that the subjects of the kingdom, what they are, and how they are to become this type of person. For instance, we'll just look at them. Now, will you notice, and I'm reading verse 1 of chapter 5, and seeing the multitudes, he went up into a mountain, and when he was set, his disciples came unto him, and he opened his mouth and taught them, saying. Now you see, he did not actually give the Sermon on the Mount to the multitudes. He gave it to his disciples. And that is so important to see. He gave it to those that were already his. And don't misunderstand me, it was because he saw the multitudes and their need, and this is given to them indirectly. And I believe that today, that men need first to come to Christ in this day when the kingdom of heaven is actually in abeyance. The present state of it is a place where the seed is being sown, the Word of God. That's what we're doing right now. I think that's my business, is to sow the seed, the Word of God. That's our business in the world. Now, the day's coming when he'll establish his kingdom upon this earth. Now, this has a meaning for us, but notice what it says. It says, blessed are the poor in spirit, for theirs is the kingdom of heaven. Now, the poor in spirit doesn't tell you how to become the poor in spirit. It just says the poor in spirit. And he here says 9 times, blessed. And the Psalms, by the way, open with the same word, blessed is the man. And there's a contrast, I think, to the Mosaic Law. In the Mosaic Law, the curses back in Deuteronomy. And you remember that Joshua was told when they got into the land that they were to stand on Mount Gerizim to bless the people when you come over Jordan. And then the curses on Mount Ebal. Now, the curses are given in Deuteronomy, and the blessings are given in the Sermon on the Mount, for he alone can bring those. Now, only the saved sinner today can know his poverty of spirit. Blessed are the poor in spirit. Why, the Sermon on the Mount makes some of these fellows, as this man I referred to, why, it makes them boast, for he certainly was boasting. This was his religion. He's trying to kid himself, and he tried to kid me that he was keeping it. He wasn't keeping it at all. It just made a hypocrite out of him, and we got a lot of those. I played golf in Tulsa, Oklahoma, with a very wealthy man there. He'd been in the oil business. He told me, he said, I forget how many years, he said, I went to church just like the rest of the hypocrites, and I was one of them, talking about keeping a Sermon on the Mount. Then he said, one day, I found out I was a lost sinner on the way to hell, and I turned to Jesus Christ, and he saved me. May I say, friends, don't be taken in by this type of thing. Only the Spirit of God can reveal to you your poverty of spirit. These are the citizens of the kingdom of heaven. It doesn't tell you how to become one. These are already citizens of the kingdom of heaven. And to know your poverty of spirit, Paul says, being poor, we make many rich. That's spiritual riches, by the way, and he gives us that over in 2 Corinthians, the 6th chapter, and I'll not take time to turn to that today. He says, as poor, yet making many rich, and that's spiritually. And you'll notice here, the next one is, blessed are they that mourn, for they shall be comforted. And by the way, you will find all of these given elsewhere. The poor in spirit's given in Zephaniah 3:12. Blessed are they that mourn, they'll be comforted in Micah 7:1. This is a state, you see. Blessed are the meek, for they shall inherit the earth. And that's Psalm 37:11. And friends, the meek are not inheriting the earth today. I'm sure you recognize that. They are the ones that are not inheriting it right now. So apparently the Sermon on the Mount's not in effect today. Now when he's reigning, the meek will inherit the earth. And by the way, how do you become meek? This man I talked to wasn't meek. How do you become meek? Well, you and I can't do it. Our Lord was meek and lowly. He'll inherit all things.

0: Now, we are the heirs of God and joint heirs of Christ. We're told the fruit of the Spirit is love, joy, peace, and among other things is meekness. Only the Spirit of God can make you meek when you try to do it, and you do accomplish it, even if you did what you don't. But if you did, you'd be proud of yourself, wouldn't you? And out goes your meekness. You just wouldn't have it at all. How wonderful this Sermon on the Mount is, but let's interpret it accurately, friend. And so until next time, may the Lord richly bless you, my beloved.
1: 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And we'll gladly point you in the right direction. We'll continue our study of the Sermon on the Mount next time. I'm Steve Schwetz, and I'll be right here saving a seat on the Bible bus just for you.

0: Through the Bible is a 5-year study of God's entire Word, and together we discover God's purposes in history and our lives, found only when we believe in Jesus Christ. 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
2: What put in the hearts of these men to seek the Lord Jesus? The Holy Spirit. The Bible says, of our human flesh, there's none that seeketh after God, no, not one. Now, there are a lot of people in the realm of church growth today who say, well, we need to have seeker-sensitive services. That is, the people are coming seeking God. Friend, the Bible says no man seeks God. None. Not one. You say, well, I sought Him. The only reason you sought Him is because He first sought you. When God got you, you were running from God. The only reason God got you is He can run faster than you can. I mean, there's none that seeketh after God. No, not one. We love Him because He first loved us. It is God who put the desire in our heart to seek Him. Worship is a desire planted in the hearts of men by the Holy Spirit. And I want to tell you, today God is seeking you.
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2: 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Well, our guest today knows exactly that situation. She writes, quote, "I've spent many years treading water in an ocean of pain, and yet I can think of no other place or time when God has most faithfully met me in the dark."
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1: When David and Alicia Lloyd opened a children's home in Haiti, they had no idea how their hearts would soar, humbled by the way God was expanding and blessing the ministry. 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
2: 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And now, here's your host, author, conference speaker, and Islamic expert, Usama Dakdak.
3: And hello and greetings to you in the name of our Lord and our Savior, Jesus Christ. It is our joy to have you with us as we continue our study of commentaries on the Quran. In our last program, we mentioned that in the heaven of Islam, people will eat and drink and enjoy sexual activities. But then we asked the question, what about hell? Will people there starve and they will not have anything to drink? Or is there also food and drink for the people of hell? Well, guess what? We got a show for you. And that itself is another comedy teaching, as it is stated in the word of Allah in the Quran and the interpretation of so-called Muslim scholars. The subject of the food and the drink which the infidels will receive in hell is huge. We can actually talk about it for many, many shows, but I'm not gonna bore you and waste your time and my time to talk about the great imagination of Allah, Jibreel, and Muhammad, and obviously the scholars of Islam. The first time we read about

interpretation. As we continue with the reading of the Quran, in verse 63, we read, surely we made it a sedition to the unjust. And here I must ask a question. How can Allah make the Zakum tree a sedition for the unjust? I mean, a sedition is something you do to seduce people. But that is concerning the end of life, literally the eternity in hell. How can Allah use a tree to be a sedition for those who did not believe in Islam or did not believe in Muhammad? To understand that, I have to go back to Al-Tabari interpretation, who stated the following. After Allah mentioned in the Quran his goodness for the faithful servant, as I'm going to read to you again, Quran chapter 37, beginning from verse 40, except the faithful servants of Allah, those will have a measured provision, fruit, and they are honored in the gardens of bliss, on beds facing each other. Which once again shows another contradiction in the Quran. I saw it. The believers will have their own gardens. Sometimes just one, sometimes there are two or even more. Now I see they are living on beds facing each other. That means this is unbelievable. I will be in my own bed with my own 72 virgins, and across from my bed, another bed of another man with his 72 virgins. But Muslims will tell you, don't worry about it. Why? Because the 72 virgins, these are mine, or the 72 virgins for the other guy, which his bed facing my bed, they have actually a great control. The Quran said that they are restraining their eyes. My virgins will not look at other men's and other men. 57 and verse 45, we read, a kas, which is a non-Arabic word, means a cup from Aramaic origin, of wine will be passed around among them from a spring. Now we see that the wine did not come actually from a river, but it comes from a spring. That is what we call internal contradiction in the Quran. In one place is a river of wine, now it is a spring of wine. Anyway, we move on to verse 46. White and delicious to the drinkers, no intoxication in it, and they will not run out of it. This is the condition which Allah has blessed the faithful, those who believe in Muhammad, the Muslim believers, as they will enjoy eternity in paradise of Islam. Then Allah continued to say, and with them are ever virgins who restrain their eyes as if they were sheltered eggs. So some of them came to the others, asking each other, said a speaker among them, surely I had a friend. He says, are you surely of the believers? What if we died and we were dust and bones? Will we surely be judged? He said, are you looking? So he looked, so he saw him in the center of hell. He said, I swear by Allah, you had almost caused me to perish. And were it not for the grace of my Lord, I was surely of those who were brought. Are you not going to die except our first death? And we are not going to be tormented. Surely this is a great triumph like that. So let the workers work. Is this better for the guest or the tree of Zakum? And that is when we move on to the portion of hell, where infidels will be eating from the tree of Zakum. So you see, Allah here is comparing the nonsense which he talked about in the previous verses concerning the reward of the faithful, the Muslim believers, in the garden of Islam, and that which the infidels will be facing in hell. Is this like that? Is the reward of Allah in heaven better or that which the infidels will face in hell? But here we go. Once again, we're talking about the tree of Zakum. Amazingly, when I investigated the interpretation of

the great scholar Al-Tabari concerning using the word sedition for the tree. It says that the people who did not believe in Muhammad mocked Muhammad, saying, how can Allah cause the tree to grow in the bottom of hell when the fire of hell will consume the wood of the tree? And that is the secret of how Allah made the sedition. Yes, He created the tree of Zakum from hell and caused it to grow by the fire of hell. And that is exactly what Allah meant by what He said. Concerning when Abu Jahl, the uncle of Muhammad, who mocked Muhammad, who did not believe in Muhammad, asked a lady to give him butter and dates. And she gave him, and he said, this is the zakum which Muhammad is trying to scare you with concerning the food of hell. And that is when Allah said, no, we will make the tree to be created from fire, fed by the fire, to feed the people of the fire. And somehow Al-Tabari thinks that is the best way to understand the word sedition. But once again, sedition does not make any sense at that time. Why? Because sedition is what causes people to be seduced, to do the wrong things. As we see it throughout the Quran, who describe Allah to be the best deceiver, the one who seduces people to sin against Him. But how can Allah seduce people by causing them to eat from a tree made from fire and fed by the fire? That statement does not make any sense. So in any way, Al-Tabari interpreted his opinion about that tree of Zakum to be simply as he wrote, surely it is a tree that comes from the origin of hell. Its blossom is sure.

0: its blossom is surely as the heads of the Satans. So surely they will eat from it, so they will fill their bellies from it. Then surely they will have above it a mixture of hamim. And the word hamim here means close or warm, like in the case of close friend or a warm friend. But in this context, Allah meant hot. Then in verse 68 we read, then surely they will return into hell.
1: 600 years after Jesus Christ walked this planet, an obscure Arab preacher began proclaiming a radical and violent new faith. The would-be prophet, Muhammad. The new faith, the religion of Islam. And now, 14 centuries later, over 1.5 billion people claim to follow him and his supposed revelations from God contained within the Quran. But here in the modern West, what do we truly know about this deadly and dangerous religion that has conquered, killed, and enslaved hundreds of millions over the centuries? What do we know of its founder, of its holy book, and of its unalterable mandate to subdue and rule all of mankind? The Lord said through Hosea the prophet that, "My people are destroyed because of a lack of knowledge." To combat this lack of understanding, the Straight Way of Grace Ministry travels all across the United States to speak to churches and organizations with captivating and media-rich presentations on a wide variety of topics. It's time you, your church, or your organization becomes equipped with the truth about Islam. 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That's Vicki spelled V-I-C-K-I. You can also visit our website for more information at www.thestraightway.org. And now, back to our show.
0: By the way, the word zakum, which is the name of the tree which the infidels will be eaten from in hell, is mentioned in the Quran 3 times. The first 2 times written in the singular form, which means it is simply one tree, as we see that written in Quran chapter 37 and verse 62 and Quran chapter 44 and verse 43. Even though the spelling in the Arabic language do not match, which means one of these 2 locations, the word zakum was written inaccurately. For the word shajara was supposed to be written by ta marbuta, as in the case of Quran chapter 37 and verse 62. But Muhammad wrote it in the second time with ta maftuha, as in the case of Quran chapter 44 and verse 43. But amazingly, in Quran chapter 56 and verse 52, we read it written in a plural form. And there we read, surely you will eat from the trees of Zakum. So now we ask a question. Is it one tree or is it 3 or more trees? For the grammar for the plural in the Arabic language is 3 or more. More importantly, when you read the scholars of Islam interpretation concerning the tree or the trees of Zakum, you would discover that they do not know what is the tree of Zakum, because if they will return to hell, as we read in verse 68 of Quran chapter 37, that means that tree is not in hell. Let me read it to you again. In Quran chapter 37 and verse 65 we read, its blossom is surely as the heads of Satan's. That is a description of the tree. In verse 66, we read, so surely they will eat from it, so they will fill their bellies from it. All right, then in verse 67, then surely they will have above it a mixture of hamim, which is something hot. Then we read in verse 68, then surely they will return into hell. Wait a minute, were they eating from the tree of Zakum in hell? Or that tree was outside of hell, and after they eat from it, they will return to hell. This is a huge problem. Many verses written throughout the Quran in the same way, where you cannot follow

0: in the bottom of hell, in hell number 6. As the infidels get hungry, they go down to eat from such tree. The scholar of Islam Al-Qurtubi said that that tree lives or continues to grow by the fire of hell, as a normal tree on earth grows with water. That's why he said the people of the fire, he meant the people of hell, will go down to it to eat from it. For the tree of Zakum exists at gate number 6, which means hell number 6. So they will eat from it. And also the people who will be in hell number 7 will go up to it to eat from it. And obviously that does not make any sense. Remember, earlier we talked about hell number 1. It's in the top. That's where the Muslims will be for some time. And it is hot. Hell number 2 is for the Christians. And it is 70 times hotter than hell number 1. And hell number 3, it is for the Jewish people. And it is 70 times hotter than hell number 2. And so on to the last hell in the bottom, where in it there will be the hypocrites and Abu Jahl, the uncle of Muhammad. Somehow, people will have to go to a hotter hell, much hotter, to get to eat from the tree. It does not make any sense at all, especially when we know when people eat from this tree, it will not satisfy them. It will not nourish them or give them any benefit. So I do not find one reason why Allah made that tree in hell number 6 for people to go down to it, when in reality, if they ate from it, it will not benefit them at all. And how can the hypocrites and Abu Jahl go up out of hell number 7 to hell number 6, which is 70 times cooler than hell number 7, just to eat from the tree? Well, maybe they make it a good excuse and they just stay in hell number 6, which is much cooler than hell number 7. And what if they were actually more than one tree? If there were a bunch of them, as stated in Quran chapter 56 and verse 52. What a comedy. What nonsense. Maybe that's why Abu Jahl, the uncle of Muhammad, was mocking Muhammad all the time about the ridiculous saying of Allah concerning the Zakum tree or the Zakum trees. I think Abu Jahl have more logic and common sense than all Muslim scholars. We know that fire consumes any trees. So how can that tree of Zakum grow by the fire of hell? If there were any trees in hell, they would be consumed with the fire of hell. Especially when we know, as Muhammad stated, we shared that earlier, that the heat of hell will be so severe to the point that it will melt the mountain, if the mountain will go into hell. So how can a mountain melt in a hellfire, but at the same time that hellfire will be the food, like the water, to help the tree of Zakum to grow in hell?
1: Maybe Muhammad was influenced by the experience which Moses had with God when he saw the burning bush was burning, but it was not consumed. But I did not read anywhere in the book of Exodus that God told Moses to eat from the tree or even to draw near the tree.
0: Let's move on, my friends, to another verse in the Quran. And that is what is written in Quran chapter 44 and verse 43. Once again, Allah mentioned specifically that tree, the tree of Zakum. As we read, surely the tree of Zakum, the food of the sinner, like molten metal boiling in the belly, like the boiling of the hamim. Take him, so drag him into the pits of hell, then pour on his head from the torment of the hamim. Taste it. Surely you are the dear, the generous. Surely this is what you were doubting. Once again, mix of words does not make any sense. In one hand, Allah here is speaking of the people of hell and how they will be tormented. At the same time, he's telling us that they are the dear, they are the generous. May some think that it is a way for Allah to mock these people who refuse to believe in Islam, Those are the infidels, the wicked, the sinners,

0: But in the same time, the entire passage does not make any sense. Once again, we know about the tree of Zakum, that it is a tree created by Allah in hell and is fed by the fire of hell, and the people will eat from it, as Allah stated in verse 44 here. Yeah, the sinners will eat from it, and it will be like molten metal boiling in their belly. What a great description. How can people be drinking that molten metal boiling in their belly when their belly is not made out of something even harder? I mean, think about it. It's flesh. As Muhammad assured us, they will have skin and the skin will burn, and they will have new skin as they continue to suffer. So their belly will be melting by drinking this boiling molten metal. And anyway, and then Allah said what? Take him, that is the sinner, so drag him into the pits of hell. Well, I thought he's already in hell, eating and drinking from such things. Then in verse 48, Allah is asking some of the angels of hell to pour over their heads from the torment of hell. What is that? We do not know. And believe me, when you go to read the scholars' interpretation, they go in circles and they have no idea what they're talking about, with many opposite opinions about what Allah meant by what Allah said. Because in reality, what Allah is saying here is nonsense. And no person with logic or common sense will believe these words after he reads, especially if he removes a glass of Islam and use common sense trying to understand the Quran. As I said earlier, in verse 49, Allah describes those sinners and wicked people who are in hell to be the deer, the generous. How? I do not know. And then Allah ended that passage by saying, oh, this is exactly what you were doubting. They doubted hell, and Allah now is giving them hell. And to continue our study of commentaries on the Quran, please join us again for the next broadcast. And until then, may the true God of the Bible continue to bless you and yours.
1: Perhaps the greatest fear that Muslims have is the constant insecurity that the Quran declares about heaven and hell. According to Islam, no one can know for sure if they will spend eternity with the Lord in heaven or suffering apart from him in hell. Even Muhammad said that he did not know if even he would make it to paradise. Did you know that the Bible says that you can know 100% for sure that your soul will be with the Lord after death? God knows that it would be impossible to live a life of joy and peace if a person was always in doubt about their soul. God wants you to be sure. In fact, Jesus had to come to this earth and die on the cross so that you could know that you had eternal life. You see, our problem is sin, which is rebellion against the God who created us and loves us. God is perfect and holy, and he cannot allow sin into his heaven. We must have our sins forgiven and removed, and that's why Jesus suffered and died on the cross, to pay the penalty for your sins and for mine. Because of what Jesus did on the cross, God can forgive you. He can save you, no matter who you are or what you have done. God has done everything necessary to save your soul. But now, the decision is up to you. Will you turn away from your sin and rebellion and trust Jesus as your Lord and Savior? Good works, church attendance, and baptism cannot get your soul to heaven, but Jesus can. The Bible says, "Whoever calls upon the name of the Lord shall be saved." Why don't you call out to the Lord right now? Perhaps saying something like this: "Dear God, I know that I'm a sinner and that I do deserve to be punished, but I believe that you sent Jesus to die for me, to pay the price for my sins. Right now, I turn away from my sin and I invite you to come and be my Lord and my Savior. Thank you for saving me. In Jesus' name, amen." Have you accepted the Lord Jesus Christ as your Savior? Or perhaps you have further questions about Islam or Christianity? Why not take a moment right now and visit us online at www.thestraightway.org. That's www.thestraightway.org. May God bless you richly until we meet again right here on Revealing the Truth About Islam. 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Thank you.

0: With SRN News, I'm Bob Agnew in Washington. Federal Reserve Chair Kevin Warsh is pledging to make high inflation something that simply doesn't bother people anymore. As he testified before the House Financial Services Committee today, he said the policies will put inflation in reverse.
1: Inflation's a choice. The members of our committee have no tolerance for persistently elevated inflation, and we share a resolute commitment to ensure price stability.
0: A fellow U.S. senators today remembering South Carolina Senator Lindsey Graham. Republican Tom Cotton of Arkansas says Graham was a staunch supporter of the U.S. military from his first appearance on Capitol Hill.
2: When Lindsey arrived in the House in 1995 as the first Republican congressman from South Carolina's 3rd Congressional District since 1877, he brought with him a sense of duty and responsibility.
0: Wyoming Senator John Barrasso says Graham's rough upbringing helped him combine a sense of humor with a toughness led to a strong national defense commitment.
3: He was the funniest man in the United States Senate. His humor, it was like super glue. It brought people together, kept them together. Lindsey and I traveled the world, often to war zones. And when you travel with Lindsey, you visit a lot of tough places around the world.
0: South Carolina Governor Henry McMaster has selected Darlene Graham Nordone, that's Graham's sister, to complete the remainder of his Senate term until the midterm elections, and that term comes to an end in January. Supreme Court Justice Amy Coney Barrett has told lawmakers a sharp increase in threats targeting her and other justices is increasingly encroaching on their personal and family lives. Barrett, along with Liberal Justice Lena Kagan, testified to Congress today, a rare event for members of the High Court. With violence and intimidation on the rise nationwide, they're seeking millions of dollars to enhance security for judges across the country. This is SRN News.
4: Foundations of Freedom, a look at America's founding principles and the leaders who shaped our nation.
5: Most Americans think of Abraham Lincoln and they think of the Civil War or the Emancipation. But in 1862, he signed another hugely significant piece of legislation, the Homestead Act. It offered eligible Americans up to 160 acres of land, not as a prize for the powerful, but as an opportunity for ordinary families willing to live on it, work it, and build something lasting. Why did it matter? Because Lincoln understood that freedom was not merely the absence of tyranny. Rather, freedom required responsibility, labor, stewardship, and moral courage. A free people must be given room to build, but they also must be willing to cultivate what they have been given. That still matters today. Liberty without responsibility decays. Opportunity without character collapses. Lincoln's lesson is clear. A nation stays free when its people remain willing to work, build, and steward freedom under God.
0: Tough times for some dairy farmers in Vermont.
6: That's because some dairy processors gave up on the state. A recent wave of dairy plant closures highlighting pressures like high cost and aging infrastructure. Vermont dairy farms face an $8.65 loss per 100 pounds of milk, while California and Texas farmers are seeing profits. Elected officials are seeking reforms to support the industry, but the future remains very uncertain. Jason Walker reporting.
0: Ukraine's Air Force says its air defenses intercepted 5 ballistic missiles launched by Russia in overnight attacks. It's the first time in nearly 2 weeks Ukraine claims to have downed Russian ballistic missiles. They're hard to stop and have pummeled the country in Moscow's 4-year war with Russia. Other missiles and drones hit Kiev, causing fires at 2 warehouses and even damaging a school. More details at srnnews.com.
7: Romans chapter 1, verse 18. For the wrath of God is revealed from heaven against all ungodliness and unrighteousness of men who hold the truth in unrighteousness. Romans 1, verse 18. In God's Word, the Bible, telling us that God will judge all those who reject the truth.

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4: All right, welcome. I guess I'm talking over the intro. I was asking if they got some of those Lego videos. Yeah, I'm really into Legos. Did you guys know that? I spend hours building with Legos. No, for those who don't know, Iran has put out what are videos that look like Lego characters. And they're numerous. And I played a lot of them on the air last night. I had not seen, I don't think most of them, other than one, until we went on the air. And then the guys in the control room started throwing more at me on the air. I'm like, wow. So they're putting out these Lego videos celebrating the death of U.S. Senator Lindsey Graham. 20 more FBI agents were back at the house yesterday. That's interesting. I guess they're just going to make sure they dot every I, cross every T. I don't know. President Trump in the Oval today with the, what is it, Prime Minister of Iraq, said that he doesn't think it's anything but what it is. An aortic dissection, I guess you call it, a rupture. So he says, I think they're wasting their time. He said that. If the FBI is spending too much time on this, they're wasting their time. He said that from the Oval Office. Well, I would venture to guess there are a lot of things that President Trump does not know, that his team does not tell him, such as we revealed last night, played last night, from 1975, Senate hearings from 1975, that's 51 years ago, where the CIA director James Colby is acknowledging before a Senate Church Committee hearing that the CIA had heart attack guns, a gun they could shoot about 100 yards, a dart at an individual, hit them. They would not know they have been hit, and they would have a heart attack, and it would not show up in the autopsy. That was 51 years ago. What do you think they have today? Now, I'm not saying that's what they did to Lindsey Graham. I'm not saying that. What I'm saying is you can't be so dogmatic that it was just what it appears to be, particularly when he seems to have been in very good health, just got back from Ukraine, and then voila. Now, I know these things can kind of happen, but I don't know how quick they can happen. I'm not a medical expert. I don't know if there's any signs in advance. President Trump seemed to say today there are signs like back pain. Apparently, he had a team come in and kind of brief him on this, try and get an understanding. But we now have Iran making these Lego character videos threatening President Trump, celebrating the death of Lindsey Graham, and now targeting other people in their videos. We see in the videos Ben Shapiro, talk show host, We see Laura Loomer, who's been a guest on this show many times over the years, talk show host. We see Mark Levin, talk show host. Well, isn't that interesting? Didn't someone predict like a year or two ago, Logan, a year ago, and certainly in the last few months, I increasingly said, I wish we could pull these, Logan. Like, wasn't it 2 or 3 weeks ago I said, my gut tells me we're going to start seeing the murder of very prominent Zionist broadcasters, Logan? Mm-hmm. Can you pull that? Use our machine. Get our IT guy on that. That's what we paid to build that whole machine for, is to find these kind of clips in part. But do you guys remember me saying that like 2, 3 weeks ago? Maybe it was on this broadcast. Maybe it was Brain House Live. But I more than once said, I get this really deep feeling in my gut that we're going to start seeing the targeting of Zionist broadcasters. Well, here we go. Laura Loomer, broadcaster. Mark Levin, broadcaster. Ben Shapiro, broadcaster. Now, they're going after the politicians first. And if they're not going after them, they're certainly celebrating their demise. But they are threatening President Trump, and now they are threatening more Americans. We have a lot of information to share with you today in that vein. Joining me now is none other than Shahram Adian. Shahram was born in Iran and left with his family about 6 weeks before the fall of the Shah. He joins us now. Shahram, welcome back to the broadcast. Thank you for being with us.
5: Great to be with you as always, Brandon. Thank you for having me on.
4: You're welcome. All right, Shahram, what do you make of my opening monologue?
5: Right on. I mean, first of all, like you, I had not seen these Lego videos, these AI generated Lego videos. Like Brandon, to me, just watching a few of them, just with some of the clips that you're playing right now, sure seems like Iranian state media is saying, and with the particular video of Lindsey Graham's death and the ambulance where they, you know, you saw that they did the checklist where, you know, check, we got him off the list, or knocking them one by one.
4: And then right below that name was Laura. It didn't give her last name, just said Laura. And then, of course, the video comes out where she's being specifically named in another video with her first and last name used.
5: Exactly. And you've brought this up multiple times over the last several years, that those of us who, number one, are Christian, but those of us who are exposing Islam, but also strongly support Israel and, quote, are Zionists, we will be taken out. You've talked about this. You've warned about this, that it's not just shutting us up. It's not enough to try to, you know, shadow ban us and limit our ability to get information out. It's the fact that now they're going to try to take us out. And with this, what is clearly an acceleration and a escalation of clear-cut call for assassination of social media influencers, yes, politicians, yes, elected officials, yes, key elements of both the American administration and the Israeli administration with their kill list. But this is taking it to another level. And why are they doing Legos? What is the significance of doing this as with Legos? Where are they reaching a certain demographic? Is this the demographic of young people that are very much into Legos? I mean, I have 6 kids. I have lots of Legos around our house. Once in a while, I step on them.
4: That hurts.
5: You know. Yeah, and some things come out of my mouth that shouldn't, but
4: a moment of honesty. Well, you know what? Here's a lesson for you. Always wear shoes or slippers, okay? Yes, I don't walk around barefooted for multiple reasons, because I step on these sharp dog toys where the dog is chewed off a bone and the end of it is sharp and you're getting up in the hospital. Number one. But number two, as we get older, you end up with bruised feet and heels, and you finally get those resolved, and then you stop going barefoot. So I always tell my wife, wear shoes. Yeah. It's cold in here. Well, you're not wearing shoes. Wear slippers or shoes.
5: Right.
4: So if you have little kids with Legos, particularly, wear slippers or shoes. But anyway, I digress. I do need to digest, too, because I'm hungry. But let me add one thing to this. Have you seen the teachers' union conference that just took place? in Chicago. Can somebody bring that up for me? I saw it on a website today. I wonder if I put it at Worldview Report. I bet you I did. I bet you I put it at Worldview Report. I sure hope I did. Because I see these great stories, and sometimes I think, oh, I'll skip that one for now, and I wish I hadn't. But there was a conservative group that went into the Chicago Teachers Union conference this last week. They had a pass. They went in for 2 days and mingled. And one of the speakers is calling for violence.
5: Yeah.
4: Violence. This is becoming a really common thing now, the violence. And you got Mondani, who is a Marxist and an Islamist, right? This red-green axis. They are united in their hatred of us already for being Christian Zionist. Now you mobilize the young Lego-playing LGBTQ trans crazy generation,
5: exactly.
4: and you gaslight them to violence. And isn't that exactly what Hadia was telling us about? The taking of the young people, whether it's the trans people, the Charlie Kirk guy, whether he did it or not, the guy they blame it on, the guy that took the shot at President Trump a year ago. Why these people? Well, because they're obviously mentally unstable, apparently. And then you also have this deep-seated anger and serious spiritual problems. But they're able to fly under the radar. They don't come up on the radar because they don't fit the typical profile, Sharam.
5: But yet that profile is changing,
4: yes,
5: in the sense, like you just said, because of the fact that we have documented now for the last probably 3 to 4 years that, for example, the makeup of groups like Antifa has changed, where almost half of their population now are trans. So that's why some people refer to it sometimes as trans-tifa. So the makeup, like you said, the normalization of violence, but it's not just violence against anybody, right? It's violence against those that we deem is now unworthy of life. So that's what you've been predicting. You've been talking about the fact that when we stand in exposing Islam, when we stand in exposing the red-green axis, when we stand in supporting Israel, and also when you see the shift in the political, quote, right, when you see this vehement Jew hatred, anti-Jew sentiment happening in the political right and in the spiritual right, and then on top of that, you add in the fact that they completely, miscalculate and lose it on the threat that Islam is. They are joining forces. They're normalizing violence, and that's absolutely what they're targeting. You know, it's interesting. Remember when Trump was elected the first time, or even the second time, right? I remember the first time years ago when Trump was elected in 2017, or the election in 2016. I was supposed to speak at a Christian college. After the election, it was already set up. They contacted me and said, you know, we have to cancel the speaking engagement because the students are triggered. And one of the things we've done is we've set up Lego rooms for them.
4: Well, are you kidding me?
5: I'm not kidding.
4: Lego rooms? And what age group is this?
5: These are university students. This was at a supposed Christian college in Spokane, Washington, where they said, our students right now are undergoing therapy because they're so triggered by the election of Trump. This is again back in 16, and therefore the one of the recommendations is we set up these rooms for them where they can go and they can play with Legos, they can color to get their aggression out or to get their frustrations out. So. And again, I'm not here disparaging Legos. I bought my fair share of Legos for my 6 children. But this is not an accident. And in fact, I would go and say it's brilliant in the demonic sense, isn't it? It's brilliant that the regime or whoever are making these AI-based Lego videos are targeting this generation and now celebrating. Really, they're pointing that it possibly they had a hand in it. That's what these videos are showing.
4: Well, and we got more threats coming quickly. I was able to find the article. I have now put it up over at Worldview Report.

0: Report.com. It comes from the Washington Free Beacon. Quote, it'll be violent, end quote. Chicago Teachers Union hosts Israel-hating communist convention where radicals call for sabotaging U.S. ports backing Iran. Well, there you go, folks. Quote, it will be violent, end quote. Well, we'll get to some more of these videos because I don't even know if Sharam knows this. There seems to be some very deeply embedded messages by Iran in those videos. Don't go away.
1: Be sober. Be vigilant. For your adversary, the devil, as a roaring lion, walketh about seeking whom he may devour. Hi, this is Jim Schneider. Are you aware of what's happening today? Families are being torn apart. Children are being targeted with the world's philosophies. Anger and resistance to truth is building. Churches which once stood firm are abandoning sound biblical doctrine. Biblical values are under attack where right is wrong and wrong is right. Yes, there is much devouring going on today. 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
0: All right, guys, welcome back. All right, let's go right away to this video. This one of many videos being put out by Iran. I'm going to bring these up. Is this the correct one, guys? This is the correct one. All right, I'm going to start it, and I'm going to have to describe it for radio people, obviously. All right, it starts out with a video that is showing revenge, okay? This individual, whoever this individual is, do we know the individual's name?
2: They refer to her as Monica.
0: Okay, Monica. Monica is referred to in the videos. And she has on her wall a red flag with white writing that says KT, which some people think means it's acronym for Kill Trump. She's watching a display of TV channels. And what she's watching looks like maybe a parade out of Iran with flags that are red, that white writing also, just like the KT flag. And it says revenge. She has on her wall a collection, a chain of criminals and targets on their heads. So she is mapping these out. Okay, now you say, okay, so what? You know that they're going to do this kind of thing. This is what terror cells do. But there's more to that, folks. This is not about some terror cell that's gotten over the border and holed up in some house somewhere making their plans. This appears to be Americans and maybe even former military that have been recruited. Don't forget, we just had, was it a U.S. officer, an Air Force officer that was just arrested on the steps of the Supreme Court last week? Right, guys? Maybe bring that up. There's so many news stories I see. But notice what we have here, then the next screenshot. It appears to be this woman, Monica, with an American flag behind her in a photograph. She has a photograph on her table of her wearing a uniform with the American flag behind her. So this would be like her service picture. You know, you get a service picture and you're really proud that you serve in the military and your division and branch and what you do. And she has this picture and behind her is the American flag. But notice the uniform she's wearing. She's wearing a uniform that includes like a flap jacket or a bulletproof jacket with typical military equipment, you know, like clips. But these appear, some of them, to be like hand grenades, ready to go, ready to pull from her vest. And she's obviously on the more, would be more, according to the picture, on the special forces level. Now, this could be all completely fake. This individual could actually be a male. Now it goes back to watching the revenge. Now we have a U.S. military camouflage fatigues, the camouflage I'm not a military expert, but I think that was generally for the people that were overseas, were they not? I don't know. But I know we did see a lot of our guys in the desert wearing those because they would have that tan kind of greenish camouflage. She's got the flag on her vest, so it's American. And she has her name on the uniform, Monica. And it appears to have been thrown into a bucket, or looks like a bucket, a trash can or a bucket. I have no idea why she has a cassette tape off to the right. Notice she has a cassette tape on the table. That's old technology. Why does she have a cassette tape? I have no idea. We'll continue rolling the video. She looks at a flag that says KT, which many believe think stands for, sadly, Kill Trump. She jumps down. She runs over to her board, chain of crimes. And listed on the board, you have names. I don't know if you have names, but you clearly have what looks to be Donald Trump. You have Benjamin Netanyahu. You have what appears to be Mark Levin, Laura Loomer, and that might be Ben Shapiro. Now, notice down on the far bottom, it says, "We are revenge," and it has a fist in the air. And the fist in the air is more common with the communist revolutionaries. Now, remember the Weather Underground document from 1973-74, Prairie Fire by the Weather Underground. They were promoting the PLO. They were promoting Mao. They were doing the very same things you see today. I want to stop right there and bring in Shahram. Shahram, have you seen all this? Is this all new to you?
3: This is new to me. The first time I heard about it was on your show yesterday. And so I started looking into it, started watching this. But this particular one that you're playing, I have not seen. But yet, I mean, how can you not look at this, Brandon, and look at it as a kill list? And I believe that the multiple screens that you were playing there in that video, they were showing, I think that was from the funeral of Khomeini.
0: Ah.
3: Because what you saw in the funeral was you saw all these red flags. And, you know, one of the things you didn't see at the funeral, you don't see a lot of even the Iranian flags, with the Islamic Iranian flags. You saw Palestinian flags. You saw the red flags of Hezbollah. But that, I believe, was playing clips from the procession of the funeral. And the lots of people in real time in that funeral who were probably, these are people that were bussed into Iran. These are not the average Iranians who love America, love Israel. They have banners saying kill Trump, the KT. So I think that KT is absolutely right. But this is deeply troubling that this is now catching on social media, getting millions of views, and normalizing a kill list. You know, just because it's Legos, you want to let your guard down. But it's a kill list of not just elected officials, but again, social media personalities, social media people like us,
0: who are on the Israel, air. Christian Zionists and Zionist.
3: There you go.
0: And again, I don't know how many months ago, but you've said it. You heard me warning many, many, many months ago.
3: Yes.
0: That this would reach the level where they started targeting Christian Zionist broadcasters.
3: Yes. Yes. With violence.
0: And a lot of the people thought, oh, there he goes again. He goes to the extreme every time. No, I know their ideas. I know their philosophies. I know their tactics. And folks, there have been in the past talk show hosts, particularly a Jewish talk show host. Can someone please find the story? Jewish talk show host, nighttime talk show host. Where was he? Chicago, New York, that was murdered several years ago, many years ago. So there is a trend for this. If maybe I'm asking the guys to fact check stuff so fast in there. But
3: And Brandon, real quick, while they're looking for that, can I just quickly go back to the teachers union that you covered at the last segment? Yeah. So that was, having dealt with like when I was running for governor back in Washington State, I mean, the teachers union at that time were radical, and they were radical on obviously, you know, completely pro-abortion, pro all the perversion. I mean, it was radical sexual ideology they wanted.

0: The fact that, again, this shows you that the infiltration has not just happened politically. The infiltration of the red-green hasn't just happened politically. It is happening in all other spheres of society, including the media and including in academia. So teachers' unions are horrible. They are vile. They should all be disbanded. But here you have them now calling for violence openly, which is the shift, but it's the shift that you've been warning about. It's the shift that you've been saying is going to happen across society, where it's the normalization of violence and murder against those that are deemed as enemies. And yet the reality is they're the enemies, right? They're the enemies of freedom, the enemies of our nation, because these are God-hating, America-hating, Israel-hating, Christian-hating individuals that are shaping the minds of this next generation. Think about that.
1: Indeed.
0: They're influencing the minds of the next generation.
1: All right, we did pull up stuff on that guy. I remember being on the radio that was Jewish that was murdered. I'll get to that in a minute. Let's go back to the video. I'll continue to describe it for radio folks. So she's standing in front of a board, chain of crimes. Isn't that interesting now? It's considered a crime if you're a Zionist or a Christian Zionist. Interesting. All right. And don't forget, again, we've got this hand in the air. We are revenge with a hand fist in the air. And this, of course, is your merging of the red-green axis, which, again, how many years have we all been on our team been talking about the red-green axis, right? And I'm sure, again, some people are like, there he goes again with the red-green axis. Well, we were telling you this trend. It's the same way, if you go back in our archives, I kept telling you about cultural Marxism, cultural Marxism, cultural Marxism. You guys remember that? The Frankfurt School, cultural Marxism. And you're like, why is he so obsessed with the cultural Marxism? Because I was telling you the trend and what was coming. And now here it is. And what did the mainstream podcasters all refer to it as? Woke. Well, that's a stupid name, woke. Okay, that's a dumb, dumb name. I don't know who picks these names, but they're not very bright people, or they're absolutely picked in order to neuter the real name, cultural Marxism. That's what we should call it. Not DEI, not woke, not political correctness, not whatever other silly name they come up with. It's cultural Marxism. And you change the values of the culture until they want the ideas and philosophies and laws and structure of government of Marxism. And then the Marxists are used now with the Islamists to bring down America. And then the globalists step in and say, we have too much extremism on the right, too much extremism on the left. We need to monitor people, track people. And now we're going to implement technocracy so we can have some sanity. So the Marxist and the Islamist are used, as I've been telling you for years, as the junkyard dogs to destroy the West and make the solution palatable, which

0: Unitarianism, big government, big business merged together. So let's go back to the video, the Lego video by Iran. And this has been documented to be theirs, folks. All right. Now we have a list. Loser Trump. I don't know who the next name is. Mark Levin, Laura Loomer, Pete Hegg.
1: No, that's,
0: who is that?
1: That's Netanyahu. They're just saying Satan Yahoo.
0: Oh, Satan Yahoo. My God. Mark Levin, Laura Loomer, Peter Thiel, Miriam Adelson. Their names are running together. That's, she's the Jewish lady that, that has given a bunch of money to Trump and owns a media outlet, I think. Ben Shapiro. And then someone help me with this. Who's this last person? Mark Dubowitz? I don't know who that is. All right. We'll keep going. So now they have a list. We don't have to guess. They have a list. They go back to the board. Now Miriam, the character, goes to her file. Now this is interesting, folks. You paying attention? She opens a file on her desk that is a FBI file on Ted Kaczynski. Now, who interviewed multiple times, had in our studio several times, is a very close friend. Who was the head of the Kaczynski task force? Who was that? Terry Turchi, our friend Terry Turchi, who I have interviewed extensively on this. And he told me in one of our interviews after I gave you a lot of information in that interview I've never released in public on his heading up the task force of Ted Kaczynski. I'll be calling him this afternoon because I want to see if he knows about this. Now, why is this individual who supposedly has a military background, a background it appears in explosives, is now opening up a file of Ted Kaczynski, who did what? Planted bombs to kill people for his eco-terrorism. Don't go away.
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0: All right, by the way, before we get back to it, with the file being opened of Kaczynski on her desk, we have the guy that was killed that I remember. He was born in Chicago, but he was a Jewish American talk radio host in Denver. He was killed June 1984. June of 84. He was assassinated by members of the white supremacist group known as the Order, which believed in killing all Jews and sending all black people to Africa. Oh, it sounds like a lot of the gropers today to me, in my opinion. Huh. And he was about 9:30 p.m. on June 18th, 1984. He was returning to his Adams Street townhouse after a dinner with someone he was meeting with. Stepped out of his black Volkswagen Beetle and gunfire erupted, with Berg being shot 12 times, including 5 shots that entered and exited his head. Yeah. Now, I've known about that story for years and years and years. And this is one of many reasons that I was ahead of everybody else, probably, in telling you, as we like to do here, not we don't like to do, but we feel we need to do, telling you the trends long before they happen. And as Sharam has said, he remembers how long ago I was talking about, be ready for high-profile talk show hosts, podcasters, authors that are Zionist to be murdered, to be assassinated. And it was in part the fact that I knew about this Jewish American who was more of a liberal, that's for sure. I think he was atheistic. But he was taking on The white

0: supremacist, the anti-Semites. And that was the group, the order that was accused of killing him. Now, let's go back to our video, not our video, their video, Iran's video. This woman, Monica, who has a military background, according to the video, with her uniform in a bucket, American flag on it, her name, and we've seen a picture of her on her desk where she's wearing a flap jacket and what looks like special forces and explosives on the vest. Now she is opening a FBI file on Ted Kaczynski. Again, I will be bringing out some of the, let's go through that, guys, make some short videos out of our interview from a couple years ago with Terry Turchi, where he went into great detail on looking for Ted Kaczynski and capturing him. He was in charge of that task force. She's now going through that file. Why? Let's continue. She opens it. FBI classified Ted Kaczynski. She makes a phone call, picks up the phone. She's looking at guns and all kinds of stuff on the wall, and it cuts to the guy she's calling. And in the room where he is, he's making bombs and he's wrapping them up. What did Ted Kaczynski do, folks? He wrapped up bombs and he left them for people or mailed them to people. The individual that's doing this is in a room, a bunker type. The wall is loaded with semi-automatics. It looks like we've also got a maybe a man pad, which is a shoulder-launched rocket. There's about 5,000 of those that are now running around that were in Venezuela during the hyperinflation, and we don't know where a lot of those are. Which, by the way, can someone check, have they taken all the garbage off the White House lawn from the debauchery and bloodlust on the White House lawn? Is that all gone? So then can someone tell me why it is I keep seeing the videos day in and day out of President Trump's motorcade going to or returning from Joint Base Andrews to take off? Why is he not on Marine One? Why I knew why he wasn't on Marine One. They couldn't get the helicopter on the lawn because of all the garbage that was there. Now the garbage has been removed. So why do we keep seeing, well, is it rain? Is it fog? No, not on the days. Because are they still repairing the lawn? Mm-hmm. Lawn care. So they're working on the lawn care. But I would venture to guess too, folks. Remember now, they have four to five, because I've been on the White House lawn when the president's landed, and there are four to five Marine Ones that come in, and you don't know which one it's going to be, and the other ones peel off, and the real Marine One that he is on lands. They've got to be worried about these kind of things. And yet you got what looks to be like a man pad, shoulder-launched a system right there on the wall. Don't forget, by the way, Sharam, we have 300 Shahed drones from Iran that are now in Cuba that can go the 90 miles. I wonder if we'll be seeing President Trump taking more trips to Florida. Now, this is normally the season he's not down there, just so people know. He normally is at his New Jersey club this time of year if he goes anywhere because of the weather, I guess, the heat. I think the club is closed. It's only open so many months out of the year. So this is not the typical time for him to be in Florida. So I'm not going to read anything into that because that's not, he's not typically there this time of year. Mm-hmm. He goes back in the fall around Thanksgiving. But now you got 300 drones in Cuba from Iran, Sharam.
1: Yeah. Very, very concerning with the drone technology. I mean, let's not forget that this regime in Iran, Brannon, has perfected the drone technology. They have used it, and they're continuing to use it, obviously, in attacking ships in the Strait of Hormuz and potentially using it. You know, they share the technology with Ukraine for that war between Ukraine and Russia in regards to drones taking out individuals for assassination. So it is not far-fetched that if they have 90 of these, or you said 300 of them off the coast that are about 90 miles away, that that's easily within range of hitting strategic targets like Mar-a-Lago, like, again, I mean, they just renamed Palm Beach Airport after President Trump. So could the airport be a target? This is what we've been talking about with the kinetic type of targeting of this regime if we don't take them out. And the longer that we delay, the longer that we play footsies, the longer we do these so-called deals, and the longer they're able to take resources like their kill list that you covered yesterday on your show, this Quds Force, the more this becomes a reality. So we have President Trump from Turkey having to change plans, not come back on the Qatari Air Force One, but come back on the old Air Force One. Now Lindsey Graham all of a sudden dies, with this aortic dissection. And from what I understand of that condition, there are preconditions to it, where a healthy person, if they've been screened, doesn't normally have an aortic dissection. As you said, we're not doctors, but having had a heart issue myself and a blockage, I've done quite a bit of research on that. And you have to have consistent high blood pressure. You have to have atherosclerosis pretty badly. Typically, there's something like that, or some sort of trauma that would cause an aortic dissection, which then usually is pretty fatal. So,
0: and I don't have time to play it. I played it last night. People can go back and watch it from 1975. As I said, 51 years ago, our own CIA director William Colby saying, "Yep. We have a heart attack gun, can shoot a dart, go about 100 yards, hit a person. They don't even know they've been hit. And yes, you could do an autopsy and it wouldn't show up." Let's go back. I'm very concerned about this Ted Kaczynski thing, because that now means, folks, any Christian broadcasting company or organization that is putting out Christian Zionism, they better be very careful about the mail they open. Okay. Can someone look this up? I know I keep throwing a lot at you guys. I'm not a big fan of Joel Osteen. His father, however, was not like the son as much. John Osteen, I think, was his name. John Osteen. You remember Lakewood Community Church, whatever they called it down there in Houston?
1: Yeah.
0: Do you know that back in the 90s, correct me if I'm wrong, guys, Joel Osteen's sister opened up a ministry package and it blew up on her. Can you guys look that up? Again, that happened, I think, back in the 90s. And I don't think it was anything related other than some nut person. What I'm saying is, when you have this Ted Kaczynski mailing packages thing in this Iranian video, Christian broadcast organizations had better be very careful. And I'm telling you now, you're going to see some of them having to start to have their mail. What year? 1990? Yep. Some of them are going to have to start having their mail scanned before they can open it and touch it.
1: I mean,
0: particularly boxes.
1: Brandon, the post office is supposed to, right? I mean,
0: package at your front door came from the post office.
1: Well, because of now with Amazon too, right? You got these people that are delivering. That's one of the things that makes
0: me
1: nervous.
0: How do we know that's a real Amazon person? You know how easy it is to fake an Amazon truck? A lot of them today are showing up in regular cars. Some of them have delivered packages to us in regular cars, and they just get out of a car and drop a package at the door.
1: I was on a trip one time. My wife calls me in panic because somebody had come into our property with just a vehicle, and they were walking around one of our other garages trying to deliver a package. Now, it ended up being benign, but she was freaked out, and basically the house went on lockdown because of the fact that you have now somebody showing up with just a little vest in some sort of a beat up car delivering Amazon packages. So that was exactly the thing, is that they were supposed to screen. But here's one of the, can I ask a question about this video? Do you think that Monica, because are they implying that she was special forces, but really is an Iranian asset?
0: Yeah, that's exactly what they're implying. And now the video has a bunch of drones on the desk. The individual she's calling has all this weaponry, explosives are being packaged up, and now drones on the desk. And the phone rings, and this individual picks it up and says, "Ted, it's time to begin." Okay. Now, when did this last video come out, guys?
2: I don't know. RT posted it.
0: Okay. RT, which is Russia Today, I'm not a big fan of them, but we now have a new video. I'll be seeing it and describing it for the first time.
2: There's audio. I don't know if you
0: want to. I don't think I want the audio. All right, I'm going to clip that audio. Now we have a very clear picture of Laura Loomer, who's been a guest on my show several times, and we've texted back and forth over the years. Now we have a clear picture of Laura Loomer. All right, it's strike time. Is that what it said? Let's see.
1: Oh, I just watched this, Brandon.
0: I guess it goes so fast. What's it say? Oh, you wanted the strike. Oh, talking about Laura. You wanted the strike, like Iran. Now it's got her, Laura Loomer. She's seeing her. Wait a minute. Is it? What's that? Oh, I was just going to put. So there's no cursing in it? Music, though. Okay, here we go.
3: You wanted the strike.
0: You wanted the strike.
3: You wanted the smoke. Then you saw the poster.
4: Bullseye Loomer.
0: Okay, so Bullseye Loomer. We'll get rid of all that music. And we'll play it. See what else it says. I'm seeing this for the first time. Let me get rid of that audio here. Beg for a bomb from a safe little room. Now you stare at the poster. Let it know you're doomed. Bullseye Loomer. Panic online. Loved till it crossed the line. Graham went down. Now you read every sign. Bullseye Loomer. Panic online. You told Israel strike when the mullahs, when the mourners converged. Turn the funeral into a bombing scene.

0: Believer in Jesus Christ, their life has come under new ownership, moving from the kingdom of darkness to the kingdom of light. 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
1: No, that's the U.S. Capitol. All right, so Laura's being threatened more specifically. We do have the video of the active duty U.S. Air Force major arrested at Capitol Hill after calling for Trump's impeachment in uniform. That happened around July 2nd. Okay? We also have to remember that we had a Marine Corps veteran attacked. I shouldn't say attacked, by Senator Xi, what people are saying. You know, a Marine Corps veteran wearing his uniform, his dress, his official, like a Marine color guard type, you know, the professional ones they wear, the beautiful ones. I'm not going to play the audio, but he went into a Senate room hearing, and he's been disrupted the whole thing. And I think that's where the guy got his arm broke. No one wants to fight for Israel and chanting all that. All right. So here's the point. We've got a lot of upset current and or former military. This is exactly how other countries and enemies, foreign and domestic, infiltrate your system. And and you really think our government can keep track of all the munitions and everything? We know and hear about stuff going missing all the time. Let me add another layer to it. Maybe all of this is a distraction so that we're not paying attention to another major threat that we warned about in my documentary, Sabotage, which was the Club K cargo system that looks like a car rail in the back of a semi-truck. And with a command, it can lift up, the lid can lift up, and out pops 2 to 4 silos with missiles on them. And who runs some of the cargo containing shipping systems here in the U.S.? According to the reports we've cited and documented, people tied back to Saddam Hussein at the time. Their companies have been given contracts to run some of the terminals, the port terminals. And we don't scan all these either. A friend of mine was in the corner office in Denver of the National Reconnaissance Office, which most people don't know about. It's like the NSA. They put up rockets and watch everything. He told me years ago, we have no idea where these things are. And if they're in the U.S., we would have no way of finding them. So we don't know that some of this isn't a distraction for what is the real threat, which could be something like a Club K car, which you can get for about $10 million. They advertise them online. They're manufactured in Russia. Jerome?
2: That's very, very possible, or it's multi-front, right? Because this certainly, you said it right before you went to commercial. What is this going to cost someone like Laura Loomer? What is it going to cost us when you now have to, you know, again, think about, and obviously you've gone through that, we've gone through that with regards to events canceled, having to have a massive budget for security because of these type of threats. So that's the first thing, which obviously creates fear, intimidation. They want to shut us down. The second part is then, as you said, is it distracting from something else? But like the Ted Kaczynski part of this video is very troubling, as you said, Brandon, because it's so specific. It's such a specific indicator, almost like a bragging that, you know, what we've known, which is the hand that Iran has played in America and destabilizing America for years, whether it was the Club K cars, whether it was, back in 2009, 10, talking about the infiltration of Hezbollah through the Mexican drug cartels, you know,

0: These are all things we've been talking about for years now, as far as various aspects of it. But I mean, there's multiple fronts that are troubling. The Lego piece, the targeting young people, the normalization of violence, the infiltration of these of this radicalism, both on the right and left, that is anti-American, anti-Israel, anybody that supports the Jewish people, particularly obviously Christians, because you know the strongest support of Israel is coming from Christian Zionists or those who support biblical Zionism as we do. And then from a national security standpoint, these drones are hugely problematic because you don't need to have the big drones to deliver a payload. You can deliver now with these small drones. Like my son has one of these drones that's a very small drone, goes up to like 2,500 feet, something like that. Unbelievable, the mobility on this thing. And he uses it for videography, but it can also be used for nefarious purposes.
1: Yep.
0: Yeah.
1: Sharam, Annie and I were on the air last year before the 12-day war in June of 2025 saying, look, let Israel handle it. We need to stay out of this.
0: Yeah.
1: But if we're going to do this, you go back on the tape. I said, if we're going to do this, the president of the United States needs to do an Oval Office, prime time, nighttime Oval Office
0: that.
1: Address.
0: Yeah.
1: And he needs to warn the American people what is to come. Now, here's why we're going to do it. But you need to understand, if we do this, we are going to likely see terrorist attacks in America, political assassinations, et cetera, et cetera. He did not do that. But we told people in June, May and June of 2025, if you go down this road, the American people need to be prepared for what will come. And they were not prepared. They're not prepared still. And they don't, most of them, unless you listen to this broadcast, you do not have the puzzle pieces to put together of how your college students have been radicalized. Mm-hmm. As the attorney, Jewish attorney Dershowitz said, they will turn many of these students into terrorists, just like they did with the Weather Underground. Right. They don't understand the history of the Weather Underground, which was pro-PLO, pro-Mao, that they were communist, and that they were doing bombings. Most Americans don't remember that and know about it, certainly not the younger people. We have been here before. We know the mm-hmm. tactics. We know the philosophies. We know the ideas. We could have told the president everything that apparently his advisors don't tell him. Look, I don't mean to be critical. President Trump doesn't read books. From all indications, he is not a student of history, and he doesn't understand worldviews. Would you agree?
0: 100%, 100%, doesn't understand worldview. In some cases, is way too pragmatic, not principled, which makes it, where you get the flip-flopping happening. And then you just said it, his advisors, whoever is advising him or whoever's infiltrated. I mean, with Iran, for example, you know, when you got a guy like this guy, Trita Parsi, that is connected to the regime, influencing the, you know, potential policy, bad advisors, doesn't understand it, and didn't prepare America. I 100% agree.
1: And we didn't even get to the video. You got 20 seconds. What's the memory video? What are they calling for?
0: Oh, they're calling for the assassination. So fatwa. They've issued a fatwa against President Trump.
1: There you go. Sharam is TILministry.com, TILministry.com. 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

0: I'm Bob Agnew with Washington. In his first congressional testimony as Fed Chair, Kevin Warsh today pledged to put the brakes on high inflation.
1: If we get policy right, and I can assure you we will, the inflation surge of the last 5 years will be a thing of the past.
0: And stocks are holding steadier on calmer Wall Street after a report showed U.S. inflation was not as bad last month as economists had been predicting. More remembrance today on the Senate floor for U.S. Senator Lindsey Graham, who passed away over the weekend. Iowa Senator Joni Ernst noting that Graham served in uniform for more than 30 years before ever winning a seat in Congress.
2: He understood in a way too few in Washington, D.C. do what it costs to defend freedom. He was one of the loudest, most persistent voices this institution has seen on the importance of American leadership in this world.
0: Supreme Court Justice Amy Coney Barrett has told lawmakers a sharp increase in threats targeting her and other justices is increasingly encroaching on their personal and family lives. She testified on Capitol Hill today, along with Justice Elena Kagan. Florida is set to execute its oldest inmate in modern history.
3: Dennis Socher is scheduled to receive a lethal injection this evening for the January 1st, 1982 killing of a woman he met at a New Year's Eve party. He would be the oldest Florida inmate executed in modern times, at least for now. Socher would be a week older than Dusty Ray Spencer, who was executed June 25th. But later this month, Florida is set to execute an 80-year-old prisoner who would be the state's first octogenarian to receive the death penalty. Florida has already carried out 9 executions this year, more than every other state combined. I'm Mike Hempen.
0: And this is SRN News. More trouble for Christians being persecuted in India.
4: According to the website Matters India, a rash of attacks on believers has followed the victory of a Hindu nationalist party in elections in West Bengal. 4 separate incidents have been reported since the BJP party won a majority in the state, and radical Hindus are being blamed. When the BJP won control of the federal government in India 12 years ago, persecution of Christians across the country increased and has been at a high level ever since. Michael Harrington reporting.
0: French President Emmanuel Macron is decrying the resurgence of anti-Semitism in his country. He spoke on Sunday at the inauguration of a statue honoring Captain Alfred Dreyfus, whose wrongful conviction exposed deep-rooted anti-Jewish bias. That ceremony marked 120 years since Dreyfus had been exonerated. Earlier, police evacuated 300 people from a suburb near a synagogue after finding a suspicious vehicle with a military weapon. This is SRN News. First, he exposed bogus daycare centers in Minnesota. Now independent journalist Nick Shirley strikes again. He's now exposing an alleged $190 million home care fraud in New York City.
5: Independent journalist Nick Shirley hard at work. His latest investigation exposing alleged fraud involving New York City senior daycare centers. Shirley uploading a video to social media almost an hour long where he outlines how he uncovered millions in fraud by people who use the elderly and needy for their own gain. One of the locations in Flushing, Queens, Nick Shirley teaming up with Dr. Oz for this investigation.
0: And that is Laura Winters reporting. Billionaire Warren Buffett omitted Bill Gates Foundation from his annual donations this year. That's after disclosures of the Microsoft co-founder's ties to the convicted sex offender Jeffrey Epstein. You'll find more on these stories at srnnews.com.
6: Romans chapter 1, verse 18. For the wrath of God is revealed from heaven against all ungodliness and unrighteousness of men who hold the truth in unrighteousness. Romans 1, verse 18. In God's Word, the Bible, telling us that God will judge all those who reject the truth.
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0: today's date. Stay tuned for an American Minute with Bill Federer.
1: The 38th president was born this day, July 14, 1913. His given name was Leslie Lynch King Jr., but his stepfather renamed him. The only Eagle Scout to become president, he attended the University of Michigan on a football scholarship, graduated from Yale Law School, served in the Navy during World War II, and was elected to Congress. When Richard Nixon resigned, he succeeded him, becoming the first non-elected president. His name, Gerald Ford, who said, "I ask you to confirm me as your president with your prayers, and I hope that such prayers will also be the first of many."
0: This has been an American Minute with Bill Federer. For a free transcript, call American Minute at 1-888-USA-WORD.
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4: And we do thank you for joining us on Crosstalk, friends. We are going to be taking a look at Islam, its influence really around the world. But so specifically, we're going to be taking honing in on what's happening in the United States. You know, we have witnessed the increasing influence of Islam in Australia, and it's shocking to see the inroads it has made there. It's also taken a massive hold on many countries in Europe, like England, France, Germany, and others. And sadly, that influence and control is also underway here in the United States. I mean, we have been warned that this was coming. But for the most part, these warnings have fallen on deaf ears. But Muslims are not being silent on their efforts to take over. I'd like to begin by airing a clip of a British Islamic teacher, Ustad Muhammad, claiming that Islam must supersede and wipe out all other religions. Listen.
5: We don't say that Islam is here to live, you know, to coexist with lots of different religions and all of us can just hold hands and be friends. This religion has been sent to dominate, to wipe out, to take out every other religion, to have the people leave every religion and to accept Islam. And if that requires fighting to achieve it, then it requires fighting to achieve it. Because the greatest purpose for which jihad was legislated is to make the word of Allah the highest and the word of those who disbelieve the lowest, even if the disbelievers hate it. But we're not shy to say it, and we don't find that to be something that we should be shy to say.
4: They're not shy to say it at all. And friends, look at what's happening in the United States. I mean, just recently, the New Jersey governor, Cheryl, celebrated Ramadan at a mosque whose co-founder was convicted of funneling money to Hamas. It's been reported, and I believe that was in the Daily Signal. Not only that, of funneling money to Hamas, but also with an imam who faced deportation proceedings over alleged Hamas ties. I mean, this imam has called for a new intifada. Individuals with the very same agenda, like we've seen in Australia and in Europe, are now filling positions of, well, let's talk about mayor in New York City, a city that was hit in 2001 by Islamic terrorists. But they are being elected in numerous other positions across our country, including city council members, school board members, a state attorney general, even members of Congress. We have seen Muslims elected to office taking their oath on the Quran, a book that tells them to kill infidels, referring to Christians and Jews. They follow Islamic law, otherwise known as Sharia. And this begs the question, are we not as a nation a constitutional republic, a nation guided by our constitution and the rule of law? So how does Sharia square with U.S. law? Joining us today, we welcome back William J. Federer. Bill is a nationally known speaker. He's an historian, an author, president of Amerisearch, a speaker on the American Minute Daily Broadcast. He's authored numerous books, including America's God and Country, Encyclopedia of Quotations, Who is a King in America?, Socialism, the Real History from Plato to the Present, Silence Equals Consent, The Sin of Omission, and What Every Christian Needs to Know About the Quran. Bill, thanks so much for joining us here today on Crosstalk.
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4: You know, Bill, I'd like to just

0: begin with one other audio clip here, and this is one of a Muslim activist. Her name is Linda Sarsour. And this is Linda is one that has spoken actively. She was one that was engaged in helping to elect Mamdani here to be mayor of New York City. And here she's speaking some time ago, saying that they, Muslims, are not here to assimilate.
1: I want you, us as Muslims, in particular, those of us who are children of immigrants or immigrants ourselves. Patriotism in your home country is different than patriotism in these United States of America. In this country, in the land of freedom of speech, in the land of democracy, dissent is the highest form of patriotism. There was a man who once asked our beloved Prophet Muhammad sallallahu alayhi wa sallam, he said to him, what is the best form of jihad or struggle? And our beloved Prophet Muhammad sallallahu alayhi wa sallam said to him, a word of truth in front of a tyrant ruler or leader. That is the best form of jihad. And I hope that we, when we stand up to those who oppress our communities, that Allah accepts from us that as a form of jihad, that we are struggling against tyrants and rulers, not only abroad in the Middle East or in the other side of the world, but here in these United States of America, where you have fascists and white supremacists and Islamophobes reigning in the White House. Our number one and top priority is to protect and defend our community. It is not to assimilate and to please any other people in authority. Our obligation is to our young people, is to our women, and make sure our women are protected in our community. And our top priority, even higher than all those priorities, is to please Allah and only Allah. We are never to cower to the powers that be. We are never to give up any part of our identity so somebody else can open a door for us. If a door doesn't open, guess what we do? We build a new door and walk through our own door, because we have that right in this country to also open opportunities for us and other communities.
0: Okay, that was Linda Sarsour. Bill, pull this together for us. What about Sharia, that's Islamic law, versus U.S. law? Are these two things compatible with each other?
2: No, they're not. And it's clear through history. Robert Jackson was the U.S. Supreme Court justice, and he said Islamic law is the antithesis of Western law. In other words, it's the exact opposite. They believe that law comes from Allah and it's forced top down. We believe that people make the law bottom up. So they hate government from the consent of the governed. They want it dictated and forced top down. Now, we can't understand what's going on unless we understand Muhammad. And so Muhammad was a religious leader, and then a political leader, and then a military leader. He was illiterate. He could never read and write. And the country that he was in, Arabia, had lots of different religions. One was Manichaeism. It was takes little bits of truth, according to them, from different religions. There was the Zoroastrian religion. Muhammad would go on camel rides with his uncle, Abu Talib, and the Zoroastrians believed that paradise was filled full of virgins that would fulfill all the guy's desires. And so he took that and incorporated that into his belief system. Mecca had pagan religions. One was Hubal, the moon god, and they had this rock they thought had fallen from the moon. It's a meteor glass impact rock in the desert. And the pagans kissed this rock for centuries pre-Muhammad. Muhammad kissed that rock, and he incorporated that into his belief system. The Jewish faith had Mishnah and Talmud oral stories, and since he could never read the Old Testament because he was illiterate, he included some of those stories. And then even Encyclopedia Britannica said the gospel was made known to Muhammad through apocryphal and heretical sources. So he thought the Trinity was the Father, Mary, and Jesus. Nobody explained to him the Holy Spirit. Apocryphal, what's that? The infancy gospel of Thomas, written by someone who knew nothing of Jewish life. It's filled full of so many errors that no scholar takes it serious. Little fanciful Harry Potter type stories of Jesus making clay birds and clapping and they flew away. Well, nobody took him serious, but Muhammad heard those stories and put them into his belief system, and now the Muslims take him as fact. Anyway, he goes into a cave and prays. A spirit appears to him, commands him to read. He said, I cannot read. And then he begins to recite. You say, how can somebody that's illiterate memorize these verses? In Arabic, they had a little rhyme to them, sort of like rap music. He goes back to his wife, Khadija. She's 40. He's 25. And she decides to

0: test the spirit. And according to Ibn Ishaq, because he said he thought he was demon-possessed, Ibn Ishaq, in the life of Muhammad, said that his wife had Muhammad sit on her left thigh and said, "Can you see the visitant?" And he said, "Yes, over there." She had him sit on her other thigh. "Can you see him?" "Yes, over there." And then she had him sit on her lap and began to remove her veils and said, "Can you see the spirit?" And he goes, "No." And she said, "Well, it must have been from God, because it was embarrassed to look upon me without all my veils on." That was the test that Muhammad used to decide if this spirit was from God or not.
1: Wow.
0: Now, 1 John 4 says the test that every spirit that does not acknowledge Christ is of Antichrist. Anyway, he goes into Medina, 610 AD. He's really excited, feels like there's something in his faith for everyone. Nobody likes it. They chase him out of town. He goes north to a Jewish city called Medina. They're nice. They let him in as an immigrant, the first ever Muslim immigrant. He goes in the minority neighborhoods and organizes a following. And now he's a political leader and sort of like a community organizer. His followers get chased. His followers get chased out of Mecca, and he allows them to rob the caravans headed back. And he gets to become a military leader. And he fights in 66 battles and raids, killing 3,000 people. Goes back into the city of Medina, gets offended at one of the Jewish tribes that the other two politically didn't like, confiscation of property, chases him out of town. He gets offended at the second Jewish tribe that the other one didn't like, sort of plays off their political differences, and chases them out of town. Now, there's one Jewish tribe, Muhammad bottles them in their neighborhood for 25 days. When they surrender, he brings them into the market and chops off their heads and sells the women and children into slavery. So within 5 years of Muhammad coming into a Jewish city as an immigrant, there's not a Jew left in the city.
1: Wow.
0: So a month or so ago, when Mandami said, "My religion began with Muhammad being a stranger, an immigrant into Medina." And it's like, yeah, and in 5 years, there wasn't a Jew left. And so the process is threefold: immigrate, increase, eliminate. Immigrate as a religious refugee, increase the number of your followers, and get involved in politics, and then have random outbreaks of violence. The previous inhabitants of the neighborhood no longer feel safe, and they move out, and you take over the neighborhood. It's called civilizational jihad, or dawah, D-A-W-A, dawah. So it's two ways to spread Islam. One is the sword, that's the fast way, and the other is through immigration, dawah, that's the slow way. But the goal is a one-world government led by an antichrist leader named a caliph. And so the moderate Muslims think the world will submit to Allah later. The fundamental Muslims think the world's going to submit to Allah now. And when they see them doing terrorist attacks and getting people elected as mayor of New York, it begins to cause the future moderate Muslims to begin to transition into the now camp. So the more they advance, the more momentum they get. And we think we're being nice and tolerant, and they're getting more enthused and more energized. So this is the goal, is a one-world anti-Christian government. Another piece of the puzzle is the difference between the Sunni and the Shia. If I have a moment, I can explain that.
1: Yeah, we're 1 minute before the break.
0: Muhammad had a daughter, Fatima, married to Ali, and their descendants are Shi'at Ali, or Shiite. 15% of Muslims are Shiite, mostly in Iran. Muhammad had a six-year-old wife. His father, her father was Abu Bakr, who was a general who fought with Muhammad in all the battles. And he said he knew the way. The word for the way is Sunni. And so 85% of Muslims are Sunni. The Shiite, the 12th descendant of Muhammad, disappears from history in 874 AD, a little kid. And the Shiites think that he's hiding in a cave. And if they can create a world war, he'll come out of the cave, and their version of Christ, which is our version of the Antichrist, will come back and set up this one-world anti-Christian government. And so they actually want to create a world war because they think it'll bring about their eschatology end times.
1: Wow. Bill Fetter is with us today, and friends, giving us the background here to this our topic, Sharia versus U.S. law. And as Bill pointed out, under dawah, you know, the civilization jihad, that's what's going on. We're seeing it happen in countries around the world. It's happening in the United States. Immigrate, increase, and eliminate. Remember that pattern. Immigrate, increase, eliminate. We'll be back in 1 minute. 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

0: with Dr. John Morris, creation author with the Institute for Creation Research. Dr. Morris, you say that there was no death before Adam sinned. But what about plants? Didn't Adam eat plants?
1: Yes, Chris. Adam and Eve did eat plants in the Garden of Eden. But was this really death in the biblical sense? There's a profound theological distinction between plants and animals in the Bible. Both man and the animals are described as having life, Hebrew nephesh, which plants don't have. The term life is reserved for those animals in whose nostrils is the breath of life, and also by the fact that life is in the blood. Plants have neither breath nor blood. Thus, the eating of a plant in the Garden of Eden wouldn't necessarily involve death. Plants are biologically alive, but they're not biblically alive in the sense that they do not have true life. You see, Chris, there's always an answer to the anti-creationist questions. Back to Genesis. Now that works.
0: Thanks, Dr. Morris. Sharia versus U.S. law. That's our topic today. William J. Federer is our guest on the program today. And friends, we've seen the encroachment happen in countries around the world. Will America, will the United States of America wake up? Let us just play another clip here from a Muslim here, this coming from within the U.S.
2: This is a Muslim country, and every single one of you will be Muslim. It's just that simple. Because Allah subhanahu wa ta'ala says, this religion of mine will enter every single home, whether you like it or not. It will overtake every religion, whether you like it or not.
0: Whether you like it or not, folks, and that is the goal of Islam. That is the goal. Immigrate, increase, and then eliminate. Bill Federer is with us today. Bill, let's talk about our topic today, that of Sharia versus U.S. law. And it would be good for us to understand what exactly is Sharia, otherwise known as Islamic law.
3: Right. So the word Sharia means law, and it is following Muhammad. So Christians want to be like Jesus. Muslims want to be like Muhammad, except Christians do not believe they go to heaven by being like Jesus. They go to heaven because they believe Jesus died on the cross to pay for their sins. And they want to live like Jesus and show the rest of the world how much God loves them. Not so in Islam. They think their chances of going to paradise are proportional to how closely they can follow Muhammad's example. Wear the 7th century white tunic, wear a turban and so forth. And so even Muhammad said, though I am the messenger of Allah, I do not know what will be done with me. Surah 46:9. So he doesn't even know what's going to happen to him. So what Muhammad permitted is permitted. It is called halal. What Muhammad did not permit is not permitted. It is called haram. So Muhammad liked cats. Cats are halal. They are permitted. Muhammad did not like dogs. Dogs are haram. They are not permitted. So Sharia law is a long list of halals and harams, do's and don'ts. And there's no concept of a personal relationship with Allah. You will never know Allah, even in the next life. And so it's just a list of do's and don'ts, and the local imam keeps the list. And you say, well, why is that haram? I'm sorry, you cannot ask why. Well, I really want to know, why is that haram? I'm sorry, if you ask again, we'll kill you, because if you're asking too many questions, that means you're doubting Islam, and if you doubt, you get killed. And Sharia law comes from not just the Quran. There's two sets of verses in the Quran, the more moderate verses, when Muhammad was just a religious leader in Mecca, and then there's the political and militant verses, when Muhammad goes to Medina and becomes a political and a military leader. And then there's the hadith, and these are 9,000 stories remembered about Muhammad from his wives and warriors. And then there's the surat, the biography of Muhammad, written 120 years after his life. Then there's the Reliance of the Traveler. It's a book written in 1368 that has Islamic jurisprudence. And then there's 1,400 years of rulings based on five major schools of thought, four Sunni and one Shia. And they have things like cut off the hand of a thief, Surah 538. Well, this is different than our Constitution that says there shall be no cruel and unusual punishment. We in the West say that if a woman gets raped, you punish the rapist. In Islam, if a woman gets raped, it's her fault because she allowed herself to be used as a tool of Satan to tempt the man. So she gets whipped 100 times. Mm. And that's Surah 24:2. Muhammad had a dream 2 nights in a row of him marrying a 6-year-old girl, Aisha, consummated at 9. And so in Sharia law, it's okay to have 9-year-old brides. Muhammad owned slaves. He was a white Arab.

0: and he owned black slaves. And so in Sharia law, it's okay to own slaves. We have a 13th Amendment that says slavery is not allowed. So that's why Supreme Court Justice Robert Jackson wrote in The Law in the Middle East, 1955, the law of the Middle East is the antithesis of Western law, which means it's the exact opposite. Jesus never killed anybody. Muhammad killed an estimated 3,000 people. Jesus never led armies. Muhammad led armies. Jesus never owned slaves. Muhammad owned slaves. Jesus never married. Muhammad had 11 to 22 wives. I could go on. And so, I spoke a couple months ago at a conference with Rick Green in Texas, and on the panel was Frank Gaffney and also Nisar Hussain. He's a Pakistani from London. And he told his friend that he was thinking about being a Christian. His friend said, don't talk to me again. Don't call me. Don't come by my house. His friend goes out, tells everybody he's a Christian, and they beat him up with baseball bats, and the police do nothing. And then they firebomb his car. He gets a new car. They firebomb it. They get another car. They fire. The insurance companies will not insure him anymore. And then he and his family have to flee at 3 a.m. in the morning and go to a different part of the city. And so he's now promoting legalized apostasy. Say that again? Yeah, legalized apostasy. Make it legal that you can leave Islam and not get killed. But we have a freedom of religion, right? Matter of fact, the UN Universal Declaration of Human Rights says everyone should be allowed to join a religion or leave a religion. You're not in Islam. You're free to join. Is the death penalty to leave. And so the Ayatollah in Iran, before he was killed, he actually wrote a book on Sharia. And this is what they were living under and are living under in Iran that caused those 50,000 young people, mostly under 30 years old, to demonstrate in the street, and they all got killed. And so this is a book called Islamic Governance of the Jurors, 1970, Ayatollah Khomeini. It says that beating and flogging of women who do not adhere to strict dress codes, no freedom for liberals, leftists, or feminists. The first woman elected to Iran's cabinet under the secular Shah, when the Ayatollah took over, he executed her by a firing squad.
1: Wow.
0: Sharia law, no woman can leave her house without her husband's permission. No woman can leave a house without accompanied by a male relative. A woman must obey her husband in all matters, right? And if she doesn't, she doesn't get food, clothing, or housing. A man can have multiple wives in Iran as young as 13. A man can physically discipline his wife for disobedience, like you spank a child, they can spank their wife. No right for a woman to divorce her husband. The man possesses the exclusive right of divorce, and he automatically gets custody of the kids. And all he has to do is say, I divorce you three times in front of two male witnesses. The wife doesn't even have to be there. She can't give her consent, and she's out the door. Can't even go back in and get her clothes. In Sharia law, there's no alcohol, no Western movies, no dances, no music, no radio, no television, no dog, no music on radio or television, no dogs as indoor pets. Tattoos are frowned upon. No men and women swimming together or sunbathing. Men are punished for wearing shorts. All homosexuals are exterminated. You know, it's interesting. I saw one of those man on the street interviews where they're in Tampa, Florida for their St. Patrick's Day parade, and there's all these different people there. And the person said, who would you feel most comfortable with, MAGA people or Islamic terrorists?
1: Yep.
0: And the person said, well, I'm a lesbian, and I hate MAGA people, so anything's better than MAGA. Right. And she says, really? You would rather be with the Islamic terrorists? She goes, yeah. I mean, yet in Islam, the Sharia law says that you kill people that are gay. Execution of drug addicts and prostitutes, no freedom of speech, fatwas, which means their judicial rulings passed down from the undisputed Ayatollah there, that you insult those, you kill those insulting Islam. And when you realize anything that's not Islam insults Islam. So when we see an American saying, oh, you can't insult them, you're basically instituting Sharia law.
1: Hmm.
0: The Ayatollah is so strict that he insists the Quran be in Arabic, yet the people in Iran speak Farsi. The Quran is in a foreign language book. It's like the Middle Ages and the Bible's in Latin and nobody speaks Latin, right? And so the people in Iran, all they have is a religious police, and China has given their technology for cameras. So where China, they track everybody. Well, in Iran, they can see the women who are not wearing burqas, and they can identify who they are and go to their house and arrest them. And then they torture them in jail and so forth. And right for the general public to own weapons,
1: yeah.
0: Unless you're part of a government-approved group. Supporters of democracy and man-made law are executed. I don't know if you remember, just 2 weeks ago, a 19-year-old wrestling champion was executed because he participated in those riots, those demonstrations in the street.
1: Mm-hmm.
0: And so you cannot be a supporter of democracy. You cannot petition the government for redress of grievances. They can invade your house. They can seize property, arbitrary arrest. If somebody is caught stealing, you get your four fingers on your right hand amputated. And for the second offense, you get your left foot amputated. They torture political prisoners. There's no trial by jury. All education of youth must be Islamicized. Youth are encouraged to martyrdom for Islam. And it's the death penalty to convert to Christianity. And the fastest growing religion in Iran is Christianity.
1: Yeah.
0: And people are having dreams of Jesus.
1: Hmm.
0: And so when you see of these people getting killed in Iran, you're seeing Christians getting killed.
1: Yes.
0: And so what's the U.S. to do? It's amazing to me that you can get different podcasters to actually or argue in support of the Ayatollah, saying we shouldn't be involved, we shouldn't care about these Christians being killed over there. Let's just, you know, and
1: Bill, and as I'm hearing you recite this, I'm thinking of our own Constitution, and everything that you have recited for us stands in total violation of what our system of law, our system of government here is in the United States.
0: Yeah, Obama in Cairo, 2009, said when the first Muslim American was recently elected to Congress, he took the oath to defend our Constitution using the Holy Quran. Now, it sounds nice, but there's a problem. The Quran says that the Constitution should be overthrown and Sharia law be instituted.
1: Mm-hmm.
0: You know, you played a clip at the beginning, but I have another quote similar. Adjem Choudhary started Islam for UK, and in 2009, as reported in the London Daily Express, he said, we've had enough of democracy and man-made law. We call for a complete upheaval of the British ruling system and demand full implementation of Sharia in Britain. So where you have moderate Muslims are happy to live under our law. You do have these fundamental ones that actually want to overthrow our Constitution. And so there's, again, the fast way and the slow way. The fast way is through the sword. The slow way is through immigration. Henry Ford hated unions. And he's in the Middle East looking for an alternative source of rubber. And a Yemeni man puts his luggage on the boat and does such a good job. Henry Ford says, show up in Detroit. I'll pay you $5 a day. It starts a flood of Arab immigration into Detroit. And they work in the factory, and they do not join unions. And they work hard, and they're nice people. And people say they're nice, they work hard, let more in. They work hard, they're nice, and they say let more in. Well, more come in, and they gravitate together, and they form a community. And the imam shows up and says, okay, now that we're all here, we need to start following the Quran a little bit closer. Husband, I saw your wife out shopping, and she was not dressed modestly. Mm. He goes home and yells at her. Husband, I saw your father, I saw your daughter at a public swimming pool.
1: Yeah.
0: And so, you know, he goes home and yells at her. And I saw you having lunch with an infidel. Well, you're not supposed to be close to her. And he gradually shepherds them to become more fundamental.
1: William J. Federer with us today on Crosstalk, his website, AmericanMinute.com, and talking about Sharia versus U.S. law. Friends, it's a lot to take in. And really reciting that these two are not compatible. We'll be back in just 1 minute. 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
1: This is Crosstalk on VCY America. William J. Federer is with us today. Sharia versus U.S. law. Now, friends, let me hear another clip. This one is coming from an Islamic scholar. His name is Uthman Farooq. Here's what he had to say.
2: Wants to put a Muslim ban. He wants to ban Muslims. We will tell him, this isn't your country to ban. This is the land of Allah, as every land is the land of Allah. And there are Muslims here, that are going to be here. And if you don't like it, I would suggest he go somewhere else.
1: Wow. And of course, referring to the Trump administration in all of this, William J. Federer is with us today. Bill, this is what's going on. Again, I go through that 3 points that you gave us in that first segment: immigrate, increase, and eliminate. And that's what we're hearing in that statement there. Earlier, you told us, about Henry Ford and who he brought over to the U.S., but you also referenced Barack Obama in Cairo, Egypt, back in June of 2009. And he also said this on that visit, Bill. He said, Islam has always been a part of America's story. How do you respond to that?
3: Well, the pilgrims in 1625 saved up 800 pounds of beaver skins and sent them back to England for trade. And a Turkish man of war captured the ship, took it to Morocco, and sold the crew into slavery. Mm. And so then you had Captain John Smith. He spent 5 years fighting the Muslims in Hungary before he founded Jamestown, Virginia. And then you had pirates. So Muslim pirates invaded Rome in 849 AD and trashed the bones of St. Peter and St. Paul. And they would raid the islands of Greece and Italy, and they would capture people and sell them into slavery. And so there were Catholic orders in Europe called the Trinitarians that would collect money and ransom back your friend from Muslim slavery. But finally, the European countries would pay an annual tribute payment, a little extortion payment to these Muslim pirates to leave their country's ships alone. Well, America was part of Britain, and we were covered under the British tribute payment. But when we became independent, that's when Obama said that the first country to recognize America's independence was Morocco. Hmm. Yeah, because they demanded that we pay tribute. So Jefferson is the first ambassador from the U.S. to France, and he meets with this Muslim ambassador, Abdurrahman, and he goes, what did we do to offend you? Why are you attacking our American ships? And he said, it's written in the Quran that all nations that do not acknowledge Islam's authority were sinners, and it was a right and duty to make them slaves, and every Muslim who would die in battle sure to go to paradise. And then Jefferson arranges the ransom for these people, and I publish all these letters in my book. The book, title of the book is What Every American Needs to Know About the Quran, A History of Islam in the United States. And Jefferson's working with this Catholic order and trying to come up with a price to ransom back our sailors that were captured. And he says, well, whatever price we set, we're going to be stuck with it. You know, this is the first time we're ransoming people. And then we're paying 20% of our federal budget to these Muslim pirates under George Washington's term and under John Adams's term. And then Jefferson becomes the third president. The day after his inauguration, he gets a demand from the Pasha of Tripoli for $250,000 extortion tribute payment. And Jefferson said, I did the only reasonable thing. I sent in a squadron of ships to protect our commerce. and it's called the Barbary Pirate Wars. And we have Stephen Decatur, and one of the ships that we have to do this is the Philadelphia. Well, it runs aground on a sandbar, and the Muslims capture it, and they're fitting it out to use against us, and we don't want that to happen. So Stephen Decatur, on the little ship Intrepid, sneaks into the Muslim harbor and sets fire to the captured ship, and so they fight out, and we eventually win. And Stephen Decatur said, Algerians were masters of duplicity, willing to make agreements and break them as they found convenient. So in Islam, it's the concept of hudna. That's their word for treaty. When you're weak, you make treaties until you get strong enough to disregard them. Hmm. So the Pasha tells Stephen Decatur, write up the treaty as you wish, but as soon as you leave the harbor, it will be waste paper. And so this is a part of our American story. You have countries breaking away from the Ottoman Empire, and our founding fathers in the early 1800s supported Greece in their claim for independence from the Turks. Even Abraham Lincoln in his first term in Congress supported the Greeks in their independence from Turkey. And then in Grover Cleveland's time, he's writing letters defending the Armenians who are being massacred by Abdul Hamid II. And then you have Woodrow Wilson trying to come to Armenia's rescue during World War I, and we don't. And the Young Turks, three pashas, kill 1 million Armenians. Teddy Roosevelt's trying to get America to send help because all we do is give speeches, but nobody actually goes over there and helps them. And then you have World War I, and the British transition from coal to oil, and there's no oil to speak of in Britain. So in 1908, they start the Anglo-Iranian Oil Company, better known as BP. Hmm. And then the Germans industrialize, but they don't have any oil, so they make a treaty with the Turks, the Berlin-Baghdad Railroad. And so you have Britain siding with Iran, and Germany siding with Turkey. After the war, Germany's gone. Well, the Turkish Ottoman Empire is now gone. And they divide up the land and create different new countries like Iraq and Jordan and Israel. And but the Ayatollah in Iran is one of these, the 12er Shiite Islam. And it's worth explaining to those that I briefly mentioned it before. So Muhammad had a daughter, Fatima, married to Ali, and they had a son, Hussein, who was murdered by the Sunni at the Battle of Karbala in 680 AD. Starts a blood feud between the Sunni and the Shia that has gone on 1,400 years. Well, Hussein, before he died, had a son who had a son who had a son. There are 12 male descendants of Muhammad through Ali and Hussein, and the 12th one disappears from history in the year 874 AD, when he was like a five-year-old kid. And everybody assumes he's dead. But the Shiite 12er Islam Muslims think this 12th descendant of Muhammad is still alive in a cave somewhere.
1: Wow.
3: And if they can create a world war, he will come out of the cave, and their version of Christ, which is our version of the Antichrist, will come back, and the two of them together will kill all the Jews, kill all the Christians, kill the little Satan Israel, kill the big Satan America, and then set up a one-world anti-Christian government called a caliphate, led by one Muslim leader called a caliph, who's like an Antichrist-type leader. And so where communists have nuclear weapons, but they're not in a hurry to use them, these 12er Shiite Muslims in Iran want to create a global chaos, a global war, because they think it'll usher in their end time one world Islamic government.
1: Wow, wow.
3: And so that's why Trump says we cannot let them have a nuclear weapon.
1: Yeah. Bill is author of What Every Christian Needs to Know About the Quran. What Every American Needs to Know About the Quran. And that is available at AmericanMinute.com. That's AmericanMinute.com, What Every American Needs to Know About the Quran. Thank you for correcting me on that. And friends, it's available, as I mentioned, AmericanMinute.com. Bill, I just want to play one more clip because this is what we're seeing take place. This is recently in Times Square, New York.
4: We're done hiding. We're done.

0: tortured and hurt and judged. This is the correct religion. This is the religion that all of humanity needs to be a part of Islam. And we will not stop until it enters every home. So I want you to repeat after me. I want to hear it in every single district. It should tremble. Brooklyn should hear it. The Bronx should hear it. Queens should hear it. Say it as if the Ummah depends on this, my brothers and sisters. La ilaha illallah! God worthy of worship except Allah, the God of Jesus, the God of Moses, the God of Abraham, and the God of the last and final prophet Muhammad sallallahu alayhi wasallam.
1: There you have that last and final prophet there, Bill, that you just talked about.
2: Yeah, and Jesus wasn't a prophet. He was the Son of God.
1: That's right.
2: And that brings up the, with Easter coming up, Islam is the religion of Cain. Remember Cain and Abel, the story?
1: Yeah.
2: Cain wanted to worship God through his works. There's no lamb in Cain's theology. And we know it's works because God told Adam, the ground is cursed for your sake and you'll bring forth fruit by the sweat of your brow. Sweat is work. And so Cain's bringing forth fruit out of the ground. He's sweating. He's trying to work his way to heaven. And his works are rejected. It says his countenance fell. His pride was hurt. He was embarrassed in front of his mom, dad, and brother. Islam is a religion of pride. They call it honor, but it's pride. And they'll kill their own daughter if she embarrasses them in front of their ummah, their group. And so Abel trusted in the lamb. And it's this picture. God is on one side, and he is completely just. We are on the other side, and we have sinned. And the lamb is in the middle, and the lamb takes the judgment for our sins instead of us taking the judgment for the sins. Right? God is just. He has to judge every sin, but he's loving that he provided the lamb to take the judgment for the sin. So Jesus is the way to the Father, that we can approach this eternally just God and not have to worry about being judged, because we're approaching him through Jesus, who took the judgment in our place. So what Jews were saved in the Old Testament? The ones that believed in the lamb. You can boil the law in the Old Testament down to two things, the law and the lamb. 613 laws. And after every law, if you break it, there's the sacrifice that is prescribed, and the shedding of blood in the sacrifice is foreshadowing Jesus. So they had faith in the lamb to come. We have faith in the lamb that came, but salvation is through the lamb. Islam is the religion of Cain. It's a religion of works. And just like Cain wanted to kill Abel, the spiritual descendants of Cain want to kill the Jews and the Christians. And so Islam, in a sense, is the religion of Cain.
1: Yeah.
2: And
1: well, Bill, what I'm hearing you say today, and we're going to be opening phone lines momentarily, the two are not compatible. Sharia is not compatible with our U.S. Constitution. The whole matter of Islamic law is a total contrast to our Constitution, contrast to American law, and really near the twain can meet. Is that correct? I mean, you'll hear people say, well, what, free exercise of religion? But this goes well beyond religion, does it not?
2: Right. So there's freedom for all religions in America. But Islam is not just a religion, because Muhammad was not just a religious leader. He was a political leader. He was a military leader. He fought in 66 battles and raids, killing an estimated 3,000 people. He got a verse from Allah that says, Allah has given you the slave girls as your booty, right? And so when they come into a country, they bring their religious system, their political system, their military system. Now, as a military system, we faced this in the 1950s with Eisenhower. Communists coming into the country saying, hey, we want freedom of religion, freedom of speech, freedom of assembly, so that we can overthrow the government and set up communism where we're not going to allow freedom of speech, freedom of assembly. In other words, you can't say freedom of religion, but your ultimate goal is Sharia, where you're not going to allow freedom of religion.
1: Friends, we're going to have to leave it right there. But friends, let's open our phone lines. 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

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I'm teaching through the book of Daniel on Sunday nights, verse by verse. And right now I'm in the book of Daniel, chapter 7. Very interesting verse, Daniel 7, verse 24. Listen carefully. Here's what it says. The 10 horns are 10 kings who shall arise.

0: You have the 10 horns on the beast, and then you have the little horn, the 11th, rising Antichrist. But when does the Antichrist rise? He rises after the 10. In other words, folks, to some degree, to some depth, for some period of time, there is already global government with 10 leaders and then Antichrist. Wow. Are we watching the world being divided now? Yes, indeed we are.
1: Listening to Crosstalk on VCY America, William J. Fitterer is with us today on the program. Let's go right to the phone lines. They are packed. Barry in Tennessee, thanks for calling. You're on the air.
2: Yes. The laws of physics is that and when something is removed, it's replaced with something else. And that's no different than in the spiritual realm. That this country was founded on Judeo-Christian, founded, you know, our forefathers, that's what they... base this nation on, and we've over the past decades we've been gradually moving away from that. So I mean, there's a void because our churches have moved into the entertainment business rather than what thus saith the Lord, and therefore this is why this Islamic thing has moving in, because there's a void there.
1: Yeah. Thank you for raising that. And Bill, the two are not compatible. So if you do away with U.S. law, which there is effort after effort to do that, Islamic law waiting in the wings.
3: Yeah, so drive neutral reversed. Western civilization has gone from Judeo-Christian to secular gay, and now it's becoming Islamic. The whole gay agenda, the whole transgendered agenda is simply a transition phase. It's a creative way to cut ties with the Christian past, but then it's quickly co-opted by an Islamic future. Mm. And you can see this happen in Europe. It went from a Judeo-Christian Europe, Catholics, Protestants, and Jews, to a secular Europe, free sex, anything goes, and now it's turning into an Islamic Europe.
1: Yeah.
3: So again, the transgendered agenda is just a way to transition from the Christian past to the Muslim future.
1: Let's go to Merle in Tennessee. Merle, you're on the air.
4: Yeah, Jim. Obama has been setting this table for Islam to take over America. In one of his speeches, he said that Islam is woven into the very fabric of America.
1: Yeah.
4: That's what he said.
1: Yeah.
4: Yep. Thank you.
1: Thank you. Yeah, and Bill has borne that out here. Davion in Milwaukee, you're on the air.
5: Hello. I just had a quick question. I seen something a while ago that was showing that Islam was the worship of Baal. I wanted to get deeper into that, and also the title to the book and author one more time.
1: So, yeah, the author is William Fitterer. He's our guest today. His book, What Every American Needs to Know About the Quran. And, Bill, do you have any further information for the caller here?
3: Yeah, it's AmericanMinute.com is the website. We also have a flash drive with 30 of my presentations, plus an audio book of the book and the PDF of the book. So that's all available on our website, AmericanMinute.com.
1: Great. Thank you very much. And much information in the book that we're not even don't have time for today on the broadcast. Mark is calling from Monroe. Mark, you're on the air.
6: Yeah. My comment is this. You had mentioned the combination of immigrate, increase, and eliminate. I would add to that dominate ultimately, but... in my opinion, it seems like the U.S. Mentality or mindset in response to this whole thing is a combination of ignorance, compliance, and ultimately submission.
1: Yeah.
6: It seems to me we're playing right into their hands without any serious game plan here. And I guess my question would be is... where do we go from here?
1: Yeah, thank you, Mark. Bill, where do we go from here? We're facing an election now. Does this election make a difference on this very topic?
3: Yeah. Through the Bible, God always waits until things look hopeless, and then he raises up little nobodies with faith and courage. Deuteronomy 28, blessings and cursings. If you hearken to the voice of the Lord, you'll be the head, not the tail. If you don't hearken to the voice of the Lord, it says, the stranger will come in amongst you and rise up above you, and they will be the head and you will be the tail. How did God judge ancient Israel when they sinned? He let the stranger come in, the Amalekite, Hittite, Moabite, termite, mosquito bite, parasite, all the ites, right? They would come in and they oppress them. And then the people

0: repented, and God raised up a deliverer, Joshua, Gideon, Samson, Jephthah. Mm-hmm. So dead and dying things attract devourers. A dead dog will attract buzzards. A dead bird will attract ants. And a spiritually dead and dying nation is going to attract devourers. And so what do you do when you're under judgment? You repent really fast. Martin Luther said this. And when the Muslims were invading Europe, he says, the Turk is the rod of the wrath of the Lord our God. If the Turk's God, the devil, is not beaten first, we'll not be able to win. He says, our fight against the Turks must begin with repentance. We must reform our lives, or we shall fight in vain. Now, what's happened is you have a mix. It's called the Red-Green Alliance. You have communist socialists that want a one-world government, and you have Islamists that want a one-world government. And they're happy to work together against us and then fight it out amongst themselves later. Mm-hmm. Yeah. All right. And so this Red-Green Alliance, you literally have these globalists wanting to destabilize Western civilization with Islam. Now, Charlie Kirk was a friend of mine, and he had mobilized the young people going into the midterms. But after he died, one of the socialist tactics when they would go into Europe is they would identify the groups and then identify the influencers of those groups and then target them, befriend them. In the 1950s in America, it was the movie producers were the influencers. And so they would invite them to their Hollywood parties and they would seed them with anti-American, anti-Vietnam War, anti-capitalist, you know, business owners are bad. And they would spread that, and the goal was to get rioting, to get the country to fight against itself and weaken itself.
1: And so, we're seeing that. And
0: people,
1: indeed, we're seeing that play before us here, and we're down to just a minute. I want to squeeze in Carl, Erie, Pennsylvania. You're on the air.
2: Okay. Well, I wanted to know what the communist Russians and Chinese governments do about the Muslims.
1: Okay, that's part of that. Thank you. That's part of the Red-Green Alliance you're talking about, Bill.
0: Well, they don't allow them in their country. Mm-hmm. You know, it's interesting, the Dutch took over Indonesia, and whenever an imam would speak out against the Dutch, they would arrest him. Until finally the imam said, you know, we're not going to speak out against the Dutch, and it developed into a more modern form of Islam in Indonesia that lasted for three centuries. It's a software problem. It's not a hardware problem. We love the Muslim person. We just don't like the Sharia software in their brain, right? And so we love the Muslim, but when an imam starts talking the way that these clips that Jim has shared, those people that are sharing those that viewpoint, they need to be the one that are stopped.
1: Hmm.
0: So, again, all this is in my book. It's called What Every American Needs to Know About the Quran, A History of Islam in the United States. We love the person. We just don't like the Sharia. We love it's not a hardware problem. It's a software problem.
1: 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Bill, we need another hour today. Thank you so much for joining us on the broadcast.
0: Thank you.
1: Mm-hmm. Bill Fitter with us today. A friend's really just flowing with information. You'll find more in his book, What Every American Needs to Know About the Quran. God bless you, friends. Thanks for joining us today on Crosstalk.
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0: With SRN News, I'm Bob Agnew in Washington. Federal Reserve Chair Kevin Warsh pledging to make high inflation a thing of the past. He made that pledge today in his first ever testimony on Capitol Hill as chairman of the Federal Reserve. Also at SRNnews.com, the president now discussing the future of U.S.-Iraq relations. Your correspondent, Willie Nelson.
1: Meeting with Iraq's prime minister in the Oval Office, President Trump highlighted a changing relationship between the two countries.
2: But we don't think we need the military there anymore. It's a very

0: a big operation. And what we do have is the oil companies are all going in now, and they're doing partnerships with Iraq, and they're getting along very well. The relationship is a whole big relationship where we don't need the military there.
1: The president says America's interests in the region are increasingly being advanced through economic partnerships. Willie Nelson, The White House.
2: Meanwhile, the president is upgrading his plan to recoup the U.S. investment in securing the Strait of Hormuz.
0: I want to be reimbursed because we're protecting a very rich portion of the world. We're spending money. And so what we've done is we are going to be reimbursed for protection.
2: Meanwhile, French firefighters battling to stop a major forest fire burning near Paris.
3: Bigger fires have been ravaging areas of southern France, but the Fontainebleau fire is exceptionally close to the densely populated region surrounding Paris. Hundreds of firefighters are battling two blazes in the Fontainebleau forest south of the capital and working hard to prevent it from getting larger again. Rescue Operations Commander Sébastien Avanal tells the AP, we're really working on the perimeter, and the perimeter of the fire is 23 kilometers, that's 15 miles. That just gives you an idea of the scale of this disaster. The goal is to try to secure it by tonight, meaning we are certain that it will no longer spread. I'm Charles de Ledesma.
2: And this is SRN News. Abortion groups have ambitious plans for the midterm elections, hoping to flip control of Congress to the Democrats. Here's Michael Harrington.
4: This month, Planned Parenthood announced millions in donations to try and elect Democrats in the midterms. Now, Reproductive Freedom for All has gone all in, promising $2 million to try and flip 9 Republican seats in the House of Representatives. That's on top of $23.5 million for an RFA nationwide campaign called My Body, My Ballot, designed to get out the vote for pro-abortion candidates everywhere. All House seats and one-third of the Senate is at stake. Michael Harrington reporting.
2: A new AP NORC poll finds that American Jews are divided over whether protesting an event related to Israel amounts to an act of prejudice against Jewish people in general. About 50% of Jewish adults say anti-Israel demonstrations are not a form of anti-Semitism, but roughly 40% say they are. This is SRN News. The European Union and Britain have imposed sanctions on Russian military intelligence officers, hackers, and private companies. We get more details from correspondent Keith Peters.
5: The EU accused them of links to a years-long cyber espionage campaign aimed at undermining the bloc. France, Germany, Poland, Cyprus, the Netherlands, Austria, Slovakia, Romania, and Finland are among countries affected. The EU targeted 9 people and 4 entities. Britain slapped sanctions on 24 people and entities. The EU says the network has targeted governments and sabotaged critical infrastructure like heating and power plants since 2010. Germany has summoned the Russian ambassador, and France plans to call in Russia's envoy in the coming days. Keith Peters reporting.
2: Brent crude up by a little over $2 a barrel, but it hasn't done much to hurt Wall Street. All the major indexes in positive territory just minutes from the closing bell. More on this at srnnews.com.
6: Romans chapter 1, verse 18. For the wrath of God is revealed from heaven against all ungodliness and unrighteousness of men who hold the truth in unrighteousness. Romans 1, verse 18, in God's Word, the Bible, telling us that God will judge all those who reject the truth.
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7: 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And while we don't know what tomorrow's news holds, in this changing world, we're thankful that God's Word never changes and provides us salvation, comfort, and hope. 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
5: The U.S. Supreme Court issues a great decision. Bottom line is, men do not have a legal right to compete against women. A good decision. We'll talk about it today on Faith and Freedom. I'm Matt Staver, founder and chairman of Liberty Counsel. Joining me is Holly Mead.
10: Yes, it is a very good decision. It's very sad on one hand that this had to go all the way to the high court because you think it's just common sense, you know, keep the boys out of the women's sports. For all different reasons, but thankfully there were enough justices that said, yes, this is the right thing to do.
5: Yeah, so this is there's a number of quotes here. We're going to read some of them from some of the justices. This one is from Justice Clarence Thomas. The court correctly holds that neither Title IX nor the Equal Protection Clause prohibits states from offering sex-separated athletics. A man, listen to this, does not have a legal right to compete against women just because he believes that he is a woman.
10: He always has some great zingers in
5: You know, that's
10: cases.
5: A common sense quote.
10: I know.
5: Why is it so enjoyable to read common sense?
10: I know, but he's just always got zingers like, here it is, common sense. I have to repeat again, you know.
5: You know, and he says there, because, quote, gender dysphoria, close quote, is a mutable mental state.
10: Yes.
5: In other words, it is fluctuating.
10: You need to deal with your mental confusion.
5: Yeah. That is the object of psychiatric treatment.
10: Yep.
5: It does not resemble the immutable characteristics on the basis of which our precedents have applied heightened scrutiny, race, sex, or national origin. Instead, gender dysphoria resembles other characteristics on the basis of which legislatures may classify with a merely rational basis. He goes on to say, listen to this. Men and boys with gender dysphoria are not women or girls, even if they believe that they are. Sex is an immutable biological characteristic. It is binary, and a man and a woman, boy and girl, are the terms that correspond to adults and children of each sex.
10: And all the women rise up and say amen, okay? But the thing is, too, you know, they want to use this whole label of gender dysphoria, gender confusion. Well, honestly, a lot of them aren't confused. They just couldn't make it in the male sport, so they came over like the William guy in the swimming against Riley Gaines. He dates women, so he's not confused. He just wants to win, and so he went over to the women's swimming
5: team. The crazy thing is that if somebody has a mental disorder, which that's what it is. It is a mental disorder. They can call it they can call it gender dysphoria. It used to be called gender disorder.
10: They softened it up, I guess,
5: LGBTQ
10: a little, huh?
5: People didn't like the word disorder, but that's what it was called.
10: That's what it is, all right?
5: GID, gender identity disorder.
10: We just call it confusion.
5: And now they wanted this dysphoria. You have a difference of like a more softer approach. It's a mental disorder, by the way, and it should be addressed by psychological intervention. It is not normal, not natural for a boy or a girl to think that they identify as the opposite sex or as both sex or as neither sex or as who knows what. Maybe even a furry. It's just not natural. That is a mental disorder. It requires psychiatric intervention. So if you have somebody that has this psychiatric mental disorder, and now they think that they're a opposite sex, and it's typically boys wanting to enter into girls' sports or private spaces, you shouldn't legitimize the mental disorder. But then to your point, Holly, there are people who don't have that mental disorder. They really don't think every day when they wake up
11: that they are the opposite sex. But

0: in order to get advantage or for voyeuristic purposes, right. They want to say that they are just like this other person who has a mental disorder. And looking at them, if you don't have any objective reality, how can you say one is okay and one's not?
1: It's an excuse.
0: So now you have this person who simply wants to invade women's sports because they can't compete in men's sports. And now they become a, quote, woman athlete.
2: Well, now this case was actually two cases consolidated. One was regarding Idaho's Fairness in Women's Sports Act. And then the other one was West Virginia's 2021 Save Women's Sports Act, both of which protect the safety and opportunities of female athletes by banning biological males from female competitive sports teams at public schools and universities. And so we filed amicus brief to the high court stating that Title IX is based on sex, not gender identity or any other thing you think, and any interpretation otherwise that prioritizes protection for gender identity that could eliminate Title IX sex-based protections for women. That's why Title IX was established, to protect women. And to think you can just go in there and erase them,
0: yeah, I know,
2: is wrong.
0: Well, and that's exactly what happens. You erase women. Women become invisible.
2: Right.
0: They become, you know, expendable. They become a non-entity because men now can pretend to be women. And if the law is going to legally, you know, legitimize that mental disorder, then women become nothing.
2: They are erased. All the years they've worked to get scholarships and go to the Olympics and succeed, it goes out the window.
0: Which is why you would think these women's groups that are, you know, promoting women's rights and so forth would all rise up in unison and say, mm-hmm. This is nonsense. And you've had some, but not the majority.
2: They've either been silent
0: or maybe they're just on the other side. But they should be outraged that men want to pretend to be a woman and actually then get able to be on the same podium as women.
2: Yeah, it's really sad. And I've thought the same thing over and over, but I think they're so sold out by this whole LGBT agenda and they don't want to say anything opposite that, you know, they're a woman, but they think, well, we need to give men opportunities. No, you don't.
0: So the majority opinion says Title IX allows schools to provide separate women's and men's sports teams defined by biological sex. The advocates that brought the suit, this was West Virginia and Idaho, the court said they contend that if the states violated equal protection clause. So, by the way, West Virginia was Title IX, which is the federal law, and Idaho was equal protection. So both cases were before the U.S. Supreme Court. So this one is talking about equal protection. They contend that the states violated equal protection by maintaining female sports teams for biological females. Again, we respectfully disagree. Based on all the above, the states argue, and we agree, that the interest in safety and competitive fairness are important for purposes of equal protection analysis, and the state's sex-based classification, limiting women and girls' sports to biological females, is substantially related to those interests. Therefore, schools may maintain women's and girls' sports for biological females. In other words, schools may determine eligibility for women's and girls' sports based on biological sex. You know, it's kind of ridiculous.
2: I know.
0: When you think about it, you think that we're so smart and we come to this place in time in 2026 where
2: we have
0: to
2: have
0: a Supreme Court decision actually say that there's a difference between men and women.
2: Guess what?
0: Therefore, you know, Title IX, what was that created for? It wasn't created for men who want to pretend to be women. The men already had their sports. The women are saying, hey, we want to have some equal sports opportunities. So Congress said, we agree with you. Let's pass Title IX and let's help the women. Women, biological women, let's help them have equal opportunity in sports so you can't discriminate against them in sports. So if you're going to have a baseball team for men, you ought to have some kind of equivalent team for women. If you're going to have volleyball for men, you can have the equivalent for women. That gives them equal opportunity, and you don't discriminate against them and have only sports for men. It was created in 1972 for women.

0: women. You never thought back then about, well, you know, maybe we want to create this for men who are mentally confused, who think they're women, and therefore they can pretend to be women and compete against and beat women.
1: Accommodate them for their mental confusion. I don't think so.
0: You know, and the idea of this variability of sex, it's not just a man who thinks erroneously that he wants to identify as a woman. When you start eliminating biological reality, there's no dividing line. There's no parameters. It's not only you can be a woman, you can be whatever you want, both, neither. You can be an animal. It doesn't matter. You take the lid off biological reality, and you have no standards anymore. It's a great decision. Liberty Counsel participated in this victory by filing a brief in this case. For more information, go to Liberty Counsel's website, lc.org.
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6: Well, our word for today comes from 2 Samuel chapter 3 as David begins his reign as king over Judah. Now, there was a long war between the house of Saul and the house of David, but David grew stronger and stronger, and the house of Saul grew weaker and weaker. Sons were born to David in Hebron. Now, the text continues, there were six sons born to David through six wives during his reign in Hebron. While David's kingdom was growing stronger, his family life was being built on a foundation inconsistent with God's design. David's accumulation of wives would become a source of trouble for him and his household. David may have been a successful king, but he often failed to be the father and spiritual leader God calls men to be. The evidence is overwhelming. Children need a father who is present and engaged in their lives. The lesson is clear. Private compromises often produce public consequences. And tolerated disobedience can become embraced rebellion in the next generation.
2: From the editor's desk, Rob Pugh from Wisconsin Christian News.
7: I'd done this same thing a million times before, standing in line to pay at the gas station convenience store. That's where I was the other day when God suddenly opened my eyes. It was an amazing revelation of reality, and it was interesting how I'd never really noticed it before. What am I talking about? Well, you see, I was standing there waiting my turn, and it was taking a while. Looking to my right, I noticed a display taking up an entire wall, floor to ceiling, of hard liquor of every sort. At the end of this row was a big display of various types of cigars. I looked away. My eyes landed on the rack of gossip magazines and various other trashy periodicals designed to tantalize and appeal to our lower lustful natures. Further left were stacks and stacks of cases of beer for sale. So I looked up. On the cashier's countertop itself were the tiny little bottles of hard liquor, small enough to fit in your pocket. Next to these were the bright, colorful display cases featuring 50 different types of scratch-off lottery tickets. So I looked higher overhead, and I saw the racks of cigarettes, 1,000 different packs of deadly poison, ready for the cashier to dispense routinely at a moment's notice. So I look further back behind the

cashier's counter, and I saw the many types of tobacco, chew and snuff, that's so popular with the manly men. So I looked down and I saw a rack 20 feet long and 3 feet high, adorning the entire front of the checkout counter, filled with 100 different kinds of calorie and fat-filled sugary gooey candies. Then it was my turn. As I paid, the cashier asked if I would like to buy a Powerball ticket. No thanks, I said as I laid my money down, right next to the countertop spin rack, which was loaded with bumper stickers touting filthy, vulgar phrases that were supposed to be funny.

person's turn, with 100 different kinds of calorie and fat-filled sugary gooey candies. Then it was my turn. As I paid, the cashier asked if I would like to buy a Powerball ticket. No thanks, I said as I laid my money down, right next to the countertop spin rack, which was loaded with bumper stickers touting filthy, vulgar phrases that were supposed to be funny. Thank you. Come again, she said. Our business was concluded. I turned to leave. It was the next person's turn.

The question we should ask is life so awful, so wretched, and so hopeless that we really need to numb our souls with booze, gamble our resources away on lottery tickets, choke ourselves with toxic smoke, and then read the stories of celebrities whose lives are even more twisted than our own for our entertainment? I guess so, because that's where we are today, and few of us really even take notice of it. It's become so commonplace and normal that we all go into stores like this every single day and think nothing of it. I'd venture to say that our grandparents would have been too embarrassed to enter such establishments in their day. They would have found the whole idea too debasing, right up there with peep shows, saloons, and adult bookstores. Am I being overly dramatic? Well, I guess it depends on your point of view. For most people, a trip to the convenience store is pretty humdrum. Nothing out of line there. Most people would say you'd have to be some sort of saint to be shocked at the contents of a convenience store. And that's my point. Christians are supposed to be different. The Bible uses the word sanctified or set apart.

0: for us already. Now we have convenience stores that cater to our most common carnal desires. My recent eye-opening experience was not so much a condemnation of these stores or their owners as it is a revelation of how far we've fallen, especially as Christians. We need to examine our hearts. Maybe we're not really Christians after all. How can those who claim to be Christians live like the rest of the unsaved world and not even realize how they're living? I believe the problem is false conversions, people thinking they're Christians when they're really not. So many have been told that in order to be saved, you simply need to ask Jesus into your heart. But where is that taught in the Bible? What verse is that? And for that matter, what does that even mean? But no, Jesus said, "Follow me." While salvation is a free gift by grace, it does require something of us. There are a lot of phony preachers out there telling half the story. They tell of God's love, His grace, how He cares for each of us. And that's true. But some even say we just need to name it and claim it, whatever we want, and God will give it to us. This is a false gospel. The real story involves God's holy law, His commandments. We've all broken them. We're all sinners. When we come to understand this, we are convicted in our hearts. We realize that while we thought we were basically good people, we really deserve nothing from God but death, destruction, and eternal separation from Him. We're hopelessly lost and doomed forever. Then, the good news, Christ took our punishment and made a way for us to be redeemed and saved, forgiven. So what is required of us, then, to receive that salvation? Well, we must repent. Turn from our sinful ways and choose to follow Christ in His ways. We must put faith in Jesus for our salvation, but it's repentance and faith that is required of us. Even the devil believes we must also repent. When we're truly saved, when we become real Christians, we will have repented of our old sinful lives. At this point, our lives change. We are transformed. You might even say we're born again. Such a change will cause us to want to read Scripture every day. Yes, every day, imagine that. We'll want to talk to the Lord, pray throughout the day. We'll want to share our faith and minister to others. We'll want to know God, Jesus, and the Holy Spirit. Bottom line, folks, we'll be different, set apart, sanctified. There will be no chance anyone could ever confuse us with unbelievers. Without true repentance and true faith, there is no salvation. If you have salvation, your life will automatically be transformed. But you can't obtain holiness without true repentance, and without real salvation, no new church program, book, DVD, or curriculum is going to instill holiness into you. What does 1 John say? We know that we have come to know Him if we obey His commands. The man who says, "I know Him," but does not do what He commands, is a liar, and the truth is not in him. Whoever claims to live in Him must walk as Jesus did. Later on in the same chapter, it says, "Do not love the world or anything in the world. If anyone loves the world, the love of the Father is not in him. For everything in the world, the cravings of sinful man, the lust of his eyes, and the boasting of what he has and does, comes not from the Father, but from the world. The world and its desires pass away, but the man who does the will of God lives forever." May we all examine our own hearts, repent, and turn to Christ in faith. Now, while there is still time.
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1: God just wants you to be happy. 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
1: We greet our friends everywhere with Chapter 37 of Perilous Journey, the story of John Bunyan, today featuring the 10th episode of his Pilgrim's Progress. This is another in the series, Stories of Great Christians. It comes to you from the radio studios of the Moody Bible Institute in Chicago.

0: As John Bunyan reads his Pilgrim's Progress to Thomas and Matthias in the Bedford jail, John finds that they are deeply moved by the account of the martyrdom of Faithful at Vanity Fair. Because their own trials had been so unfair, they felt keenly the injustice of the trial of Faithful in the book. And perhaps in his sudden death, they felt again the uncertainty of their own lives.
1: Will the day ever come when all this killing of people because of their religion will be over?
2: It must come.
1: But will it?
3: Yes.
2: England's history has been bathed in the blood of holy people. People who cared enough about their inner convictions to die rather than change them.
3: Not only in England. In Europe, it's been even worse. But nothing can quench the fire of the gospel. Not even blood.
1: Poor Faithful and Christian.
2: Yes, John. What about Christian? The trial seemed to leave him out.
3: He was there, but the witnesses spoke first about Faithful. His trial took so long that when it was over, Christian was returned to the prison cell to wait his trial.
1: Why don't you begin?

0: rules all things, having the power of their rage in his own hand, so wrought it about that Christian, for that time, escaped them, and went his way. Now I saw in my dream that Christian went not forth alone, for there was one whose name was Hopeful, being made hopeful by the beholding of Christian and Faithful at the fair, who joined himself unto Christian, and entering into a brotherly covenant, told him he would be his companion. Thus one died to bear testimony to the truth, and another rises out of his ashes to be a companion with Christian in his pilgrimage.
1: I was afraid I would be alone the rest of the way. It is good to have your company.
2: And I am not the only one who is leaving the fair for the celestial city you spoke of. Many more are coming in their own time.
1: Oh, that is wonderful. Faithful would have been very happy. And so will he be when they all reach the celestial city.
2: I see someone coming after us now, but he's not one of the men from the fair.
3: Hello! Are you going to the celestial city?
1: Yes.
3: So am I.
1: Where are you from?
3: My town is called Fair Speech.
1: Fair Speech? Can anyone good live there?
3: Oh, yes, I hope so.
2: What is your name?
3: I'm a stranger to you two, and you to me. If you are going my way, I shall be glad to be your company.
1: Well, let us walk along. This town of Fair Speech, I've heard of it. They say it is a wealthy place, for one thing.
3: Oh, yes, it is. I have a lot of rich relatives there.
1: May I ask who are your relatives there?
3: Almost the whole town. My Lord Turnabout, my Lord Time Server, my Lord Fair Speech. Also Mr. Smoothman, Mr. Facing Both Ways, Mr. Anything, and our parson, Mr. Two Tongues. Our family is quite prominent, as you can see, even though my grandfather was only a waterman, mere ferryman, looking one way and rowing another.
1: Mm-hmm. Are you married?
3: Oh, yes, indeed. My wife is a very noble woman, the daughter of Lady Pretend. She is exceptionally well-bred, is nice to the rich and poor alike. Of course, it is true that we differ in religion from the stricter sort, but only very slightly.
1: In what ways do you differ?
3: Well, we never go against the tide, if you know what I mean.
2: Oh, you wouldn't do well at Vanity Fair.
3: I don't quite know what you mean by that, but I'm sure I would do very well there.
1: Perhaps you would. Tell me, in what other ways are you not strict in your religion?
3: Well, we of Fair Speech are most enthusiastic when religion goes about in his silver slippers, if you know what I mean by that. We love to walk with him in the streets, if the sun shines and the crowds cheer.
1: Would you mind, Mr. Byends, if we paused a moment and if I had a private word with my friend here?
3: Oh, not at all.
1: I know who this man is. He didn't tell us his name, but he is Mr. Byends, and he is no good. His life rule is expedience and convenience.
2: Ask him his name and we'll discover him for sure.
1: Are you not Byends, the compromiser?
3: Oh, yes, but you mustn't think by my nickname that I'm not a reliable person.
1: Well, why do you have this name, Byends, that signifies that you go along with the crowd?
3: I don't know, but I'm not like that. Worst thing I ever do is always have the luck to jump in with the way things are going.
1: I thought you were the man that I'd heard of. Now I know it. Your nickname does belong.
3: Well, if you want to think so, I can't do anything about it. But I'd still like to go along with you if you'll let me.
1: Well, if you come along with us, you will have to go against the wind and the tide. The tide, which I believe, will be against your opinion. You know, you must own religion in his rags as well as his silver slippers. And stand by him, too, when he is bound in chains, as well as when the crowds cheer him.
3: You must not impose your rules on me. Let me come along with you in my own way.
1: No, we will not go one step together, unless you agree to travel as we do.
3: That's too bad, then, for I will never give up my old ways. They are harmless and profitable as well. Since I can't go along with you, I suppose I'll just journey along until I meet someone who'll be glad of my company. Farewell.
1: Farewell.
2: Farewell. We are well rid of him.
1: Ah, yes.

0: What is that we are coming to?
1: Where?
0: You see that hill ahead?
1: Oh, yes.
0: On the side of it is a mine, isn't it?
1: Yeah, it does look like a mine. I wonder what mineral is there.
0: We'll soon see. The ground seems to get more treacherous as we approach the mine.
1: It is. Oh, look. Many people have fallen on this ground. We must be careful to stay on the path.
2: Come and see. Come and see what I have.
0: Who's calling us?
1: Why, there is a man at the mouth of the mine.
0: Oh, yes.
2: Here is a silver mine.
1: Is a silver mine worth turning aside from our path?
2: Look, you can see there are some men already in the mine digging for treasure. If you will come, with a little hard work, you will be able to richly provide for yourselves.
0: Let us go and see.
1: Oh, not I. I have heard of this place and how many people have been killed in this mine looking for treasure. Besides, treasure is a snare to people who are looking for it. It hinders them in their pilgrimage. Now, Demas, admit it. Isn't this place dangerous? Hasn't it stopped many people from their pilgrimages?
2: Oh, it's not very dangerous, except to people who are careless.
1: Hopeful, let us not move one step off our path.
0: I expect when Baez reaches this mine and is invited to dig, he will turn from the path.
1: Yeah, there is no doubt about that. And he will die here.
2: Come on now, change your minds and just take a look.
1: Demas, you are an enemy of the Lord. You have already been condemned for turning aside. Why are you trying to bring other pilgrims into your condemnation?
2: I don't have to stay here. I can leave any time I want.
1: Judas was your father, and you have walked in his footsteps. Try to persuade us no more. We are going on our way. Oh, it is good to be away from that place. Many pilgrims start on their journey and do well until they come to that silver mine. They stop and never leave it.
0: I admit I was tempted to at least take a look.
1: I know, the silver would have eased our journey. Oh, look, Hopeful, a statue.
0: Yes, a woman, and strangely lifelike. Oh, there are letters above her head. What do they say, Christian?
1: Remember Lot's wife.
0: This must be the pillar of salt into which Lot's wife was turned.
1: Yes. She looked back to Sodom with a covetous heart.
0: It is a warning.
1: Yes. Well, let's not stand here. Let's keep going. Oh, that was a timely warning. Just think, if we had turned back to look at the silver mine, we might have become warnings to others, just like that woman's statue.
0: I should be worse off than Lot's wife right now. She only looked back, but I had a desire to go and see. Let the grace of God be praised and adored.
1: Yes, we can learn much from this warning. Lot's wife escaped from one judgment, that of Sodom, only to fall by another judgment.
0: What a mercy it is that neither of us, but especially that I am not made an example to others.
1: Yeah, there are so many warnings in the Bible. We ought to consider them more seriously.
0: Yes. Look, Christian. We're coming to a river.
1: Oh, it's lovely. Come on.
0: Look at the trees, heavy with fruit.
1: And taste the water. It's most refreshing.
0: This is the river of God.
1: Yes, and we can rest here.
0: Look at this meadow full of lilies. I'm going to sleep. I can tell you my bones ache.
1: Mine too. I'll join you. I knew there would be places to rest and be refreshed, but I never imagined they would be so full of delight.

0: Christian, wake up.
1: Oh, helpful.
0: I brought you some fruit to eat.
1: Oh, well, thank you.

0: Oh, delicious.
1: I know. I feel much stronger already.
0: Oh, what a beautiful place.
1: Think of the beauty of the celestial city if this riverbank is so lovely.
0: I can't. This is almost overwhelming.
1: Do you feel rested after your sleep?
0: Yes. I hope we haven't stayed here too long, though.
1: Oh, I don't think so.
0: You know, all the wounds I received in Vanity Fair are healed now.
1: Poor Christian.
0: Oh, no. Poor if I'd stayed where I was born.
1: And I.
0: Well, shall we begin our travels?
1: I suppose we must. It is hard to leave.
0: Think of the place to which we go. That will spur you on.
1: It does. Back to the road.
0: Well, this is a change.
1: You mean that the road is so rough?
0: Yes. It has suddenly become very bad for travel. And look, there is a lovely side road that goes along the bank of the river.
1: Which way should we go?
0: I don't know. Only one is right.

You've heard Chapter 37 of Perilous Journey, the story of John Bunyan, today featuring the 10th episode of his Pilgrim's Progress. 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

0: Hi there, come on in. Welcome to Children's Bible Hour Storytime. Hey kids, do you ever pray? I sure hope you do. And not just, Lord, give me this, Lord, give me that. Those are most of the prayers that we offer to the Lord, right? Lord, give me. Well, our story today talks about prayer, but it also says that there are some other things we should do. In fact, the name of our story is called Prayer Plus.
1: The Monticello National Park has been home for 13
2: Lynn,
1: years.
2: Lynn, are you still watching TV?
3: Yeah, this program isn't quite done.
2: What's the after-school special about today?
3: It's all about animals in Africa. Did you know that elephants are being protected because they're in danger of becoming extinct?
2: Yes, it's a shame the way people have shot them illegally, isn't it? But don't you have to study for a spelling test?
3: I'll study after supper.
2: But remember, we're going to Grandma's house tonight. You won't have much time to do it then.
3: Oh, that's right. I forgot. Okay, Mom, I'll do it in a minute. This program's almost done.
1: And behold, the elephant.
3: That program was really good. Let's see. Where's my spelling book? I haven't even looked at the words all week, except for that little time we spent on them in class. I hope I do okay on that test tomorrow.
4: I'll get it!
3: Hello? Oh, hi, Marcia. No, I'm going to my grandma's house tonight. But what are you wearing to school tomorrow? I guess I'll wear my...
0: Lynn spent the next half hour chatting on the phone with her friend Marcia. Then she looked over the TV schedule. Finally, she headed for her room to study. There, she picked up a few things that were lying around and put them in her dresser drawers, which she decided really did need a little bit of straightening out. Then an unfinished cross-stitch project caught her eye, so she worked on that for a while. Before she knew it was time to set the table for supper. Right after supper, they left for her grandmother's house, and Lynn didn't get another chance to study that whole evening. In fact, when it was time for the spelling test to begin the next morning, she was still hurriedly trying to learn how to spell a few of the words.
5: All right, class. Take out your pencils and erasers and clear everything else off your desk. Sandy is passing out paper for your spelling test. Put your name on the top and number down to 20. I'll give you a moment to do that.
6: Oh, boy. I should have studied more. I hope I don't do too bad. Hey, one of my Sunday school memory verses said, if any man lack wisdom, let him ask of God. I'm glad I remembered that. I'll just have to ask God to help me with the words I don't know.
5: Is everyone ready? All right. The first word is animal. A cat is an animal. Animal.
6: Animal. That's easy. A-N-A-M-A-L, I think. Or is it E-L? Dear Lord, please help me get this right.
5: Number two, elephant. The elephant is a big animal. Elephant.
6: After watching that TV program last night, I know a whole lot about elephants. But how do you spell the word? E-L-A... No, that doesn't look right. Please, Father, I can't think how to spell elephant. Please help me. Thank you. Okay, let's try again. E-L-E-P-H-U-N-T.
5: Number three, distant. Elephants live in a distant land. Distant.
0: And so it went. There were many words Lynn didn't know how to spell, but she asked the Lord to help her with each one. She felt quite good about that. And when the corrected test papers were returned just before class ended the next day, she eagerly reached for hers.
6: wonder what I got. Oh, no! A D minus! How can that be? I know I didn't study much, but I didn't think I'd do that bad. Besides, I asked God to help me, but he didn't. I wonder why not.
5: That's all for today, class. See you tomorrow.
4: Coming, Lynn?
3: Yeah, I'm coming. How did you do on your test today, Marcia?
4: Well, not bad. A B. How about you?
3: Terrible. I wish I could leave this paper in my locker tonight and never take

0: get home. Hey, look down at the end of the hall. Isn't that your locker, Marcia? It looks like somebody's opened it.
1: It sure does, and whoever it is going through it. Come on. Hey, what are you doing in my locker? Come back here, you big thief.
0: He's gone. He runs faster than you do. Did you see who it was, Marcia?
1: No, I didn't recognize him. Did you?
0: It might have been that Peters kid. I'm not sure, though.
1: Oh, look. All my stuff is on the floor.
0: Yeah. I'll help you pick it up. Then we better tell the principal about this.
2: After checking her things, Marcia decided there wasn't anything missing. But the girls went to the office and reported the incident to the principal. Then they headed home. As soon as Lynn arrived home, she told her mother about the excitement at school. After they had discussed it a bit, Mother turned the subject to one Lynn would have preferred to avoid.
3: How did you do on your spelling test, Lynn?
0: Not so good.
3: Well, aren't you going to show me your paper?
0: I guess. Here it is.
3: Let's see. D minus. Oh, that surprises me. I know you can do much better than that. Didn't you study?
0: Well, not much. There's something I don't understand, though. Doesn't the Bible say that God will give us wisdom if we ask for it? That's what one of my Sunday school verses was about. But I prayed for wisdom on every one of those words I got wrong, and it didn't do one bit of good. That's probably Marcia. She said she might call. Hello? Oh, hi, Marcia. Oh, that sounds like a good idea. In about a half an hour? I think so. I'll ask Mom. Okay, plan on it. Unless I call you back. Bye. Mom? Marcia's going to town to get a lock to put on her locker at school. May I go with her?
3: Oh, I guess that would be all right.
0: May I have some money to get one for my locker, too? The principal told us we shouldn't leave our things unlocked anymore.
3: I suppose he's right. It seems a shame that you have to lock everything now, even in this small town. Let me get my purse. But wait a minute. I have a better idea.
0: You do? Like what?
3: Well, don't you think it would be a good idea to pray about this problem at school?
0: Well, yeah, I guess so.
3: I think so, too. Let's do that. Let's just ask the Lord each day to take care of your locker and all the things in it, okay?
0: Okay. But you mean just pray and not put a lock on it?
3: Why spend money on a lock? You won't need one if you pray about it, will you?
0: Mother, it's all very well to pray about it, but it only makes sense to put a lock on it, too.
3: In other words, even though you pray, you should also do what you can to take care of the problem?
0: Of course. Mom, what are you getting at?
3: What I'm getting at is this. If we expect God to do His part in taking care of a certain situation, we need to do our part, too. I'm thinking of your spelling test. You didn't study, and you didn't do your part. Yet, you expected God to help you remember things you never learned. You see, honey, prayer is important, but it's only part of the answer. You also need to work.
0: Oh, I guess you're right. It's like my Sunday school lesson last week. It was about the Jews rebuilding the walls of Jerusalem and how their enemies wanted to break it down again. The memory verse was Nehemiah 4:9. But we prayed to our God, and we posted a guard day and night to meet this threat.
3: All right. You know, that verse gives us a good principle to follow. Pray and work. For example, you should pray about friends who need to know the Lord, but you also need to witness to them. You should pray about money for things you need, but you should also look for ways to earn it. You should pray about schoolwork, in this case spelling, but you also need to study.
0: And I should pray about keeping my things

0: safe at school. But I should also do my part and lock them up if I can afford to. So, can I afford to? Will you let me have money for a lock, please?
1: Yes, I will. I'll consider that to be my part in helping to keep your things safe. As for your spelling, I'll consider it my part to see to it that you study tonight. When you get back home, you'll have to get busy and learn how to spell all the words you missed.
0: Okay, I'll study. I promise.

said Farmer Jones in a whining tone to his good old neighbor Gray. I've worn my knees through to the bone, but it ain't no use to pray. I've prayed to the Lord a thousand times for him to make that poor corn grow, and why yours beats it so and climbs, I'll give a lot to know. Said Farmer Gray to his neighbor Jones in his quiet and easy way, when prayers get mixed with lazy bones, they don't make farming pay. So while I'm praying, I use my hoe, and I do my level best to keep down the weeds along each row, and the Lord, he does the rest. You must use your hands while praying through if an answer you would get, for prayer-worn knees and a rusty hoe never raised a big crop yet. Yes, we need to put legs to our prayers. You've been listening to Storytime, a listener-supported production of CBH Ministries, P.O. Box 1001, Grand Rapids, Michigan. 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Bye now. 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

0: The day which Missy had been dreading finally arrived. Willie left for their spread out west, leaving her to wait in Tetsford Junction until the arrival of their baby. The difficulty of being without Willie was only accented by the drab, dreary, dusty town of Tetsford Junction. But Missy is determined that she will not let all this get her down. She has decided to make the most of her waiting period.
1: Now let's see. There's my must-do list, and there's my want-to-do list. Not very long, but it's a start. I don't think these things will keep me busy for long.
0: After looking over her list of things to do, she began to make a plan for using up the material she had bought for sewing.
1: Now, let's see. I can get a dress and gown for the baby from that piece. And, oh, this one would make Willie a nice shirt. And I'll save that piece for curtains for the new house. And, oh, this one would make a nice bedspread. And some ruffles for a chair or two. I think I'll use this piece for another dress.

0: After making up two lists, she took out another piece of paper to list the things she would knit or crochet, and then another for visiting, and another for activities.
1: Let's see. Sewing lessons, knitting, laundry, reading, visits, shopping, piano lessons. Well, that's got most of them. I'll just put in some free time, and then I'll be all ready to go.
0: After she had made her lists, she then tried to apply her time as she had put it down on paper.
1: Let's see, my first thing is to work on this blanket, and I guess I better try to stick to my schedule. Oh, I just can't keep my mind on this blanket. I better try reading some. Pastor gave me a couple of books. I guess I'll just relax and see what I can find in one of them.
0: She picked up the book, thumbed through the pages, tried to read through the first page.
1: Oh, I can't read either. Oh, maybe knitting will help me settle down some.
0: So Missy picked up the knitting needles and yarn, knitted a couple of rows, and...
1: Oh, it's no use. I just can't think clear. Oh, what am I going to do? I just can't get anything. Oh, who is it?
2: Missy, are you home?
1: Am I home? Not yet, but I'll wait here till I can go.
2: Poor Missy.
1: Oh, come on in. You really don't know how glad I am to see you. Oh, did you come to sew curtains?
2: Oh, goodness, no. I don't think that I could concentrate on sewing anything today. I just had to get out for a while, and I thought you'd be needing it as well.
1: Oh, Kathy, you're an angel. Oh, just let me get my bonnet. I'm sure the Lord told you that I was sitting here trying to keep busy.
2: Well, not exactly. But I knew how you feel with Willie gone, so I thought we could be miserable together.

0: be worth it. I know it will. The time will go by fast, even if in this first day is kind of drifting by. Oh, but it was fun walking with Kathy. And it was so nice she came back to learn to sew this evening. Oh, things will go fine, and by the time Willie comes for me and the baby, he'll have our house ready. Oh, now I'll just mark this first day off in my calendar and prepare for the next day, number two. Done marked off 3 days, and they seem to be getting longer and slower. Oh, Lord, you know I'm a-trying to do what you want. I'm a-keeping busy. I'm glad Melinda's a-coming over, even if it is for just a short time after work. And I'm enjoying teaching Kathy to sew, and I'm a-reading and knitting, and, well, it's just hard, and it's only 3 days.
1: Yes, telegram just come for you.
0: Telegram? Oh, no. Has something happened to Willie? Why would anybody be sending me a telegram?
1: Goodness, miss. I'd have thought you'd be running downstairs to get this. No, I would if I got one. Here it is.
0: Oh, I'm sorry, Mrs. Tellerson. I guess I was just too excited to move.
1: Gonna tell me what you got?
0: Oh, sorry. Received message, stop. Praise God, stop. Happy and concerned about baby, stop. Isaiah, Mom and Papa. Oh, it's from my folks. They just acknowledged our message.
1: Guess it's time for me to leave you by yourself. Just wanted to make sure it wasn't no bad news.
0: Oh, Mama, Papa, I miss you both so much. I love you both so much. Oh, if and only Willie... Thank you, Lord, for the many little ways you show me that you haven't left me alone.

0: The time passed slowly, but it did pass. Missy spent time sewing with Melinda. Kathy made her curtains and a few other things. Missy called a couple of times on the pastor and his wife, and they returned the calls. Mrs. Taylorson was delighted at having all the extra company and never complained, even when a few of her rules were broken. Missy carefully kept the days marked off, which helped her see how much time was left. But it also seemed to slow things a bit.
1: September 8th. Oh, it's a long time since the 2nd of August, but not halfway yet, but almost. I'll just mark it off and thank the Lord he got me through another day. Oh, that's funny. I didn't hear anybody on the stairs. Just a minute, I'll be right there. Willie.
2: You gonna stand there? You gonna let me in?
1: Willie!
2: Shh, shh. Mrs. Taylorson's already done broke one of her rules. Let me in here.
1: Willie, it's really you. It's really you. It really is you.
2: Oh, Missy, darling. Oh, I just couldn't stand it anymore.
1: Oh, you came for me.
2: Oh, no, but I wish that's what it was. I just came to see you. That's all. I was just so lonesome that Henry finally said, why don't you just make yourself a little trip? You ain't rightly much use here anyway, so it was all I did.
1: Who did Henry come to?
2: No, I left him working on the crowds.
1: You don't know how you ever got away from there without Henry. He must be near as lonesome as you.
2: Well, he did send a couple of letters with me. Three, in fact. Yeah, he sent you one, too.
1: Oh, dear Henry. And he sent two others?
2: Yep, one of the Weisses, one of Melinda.
1: Oh, he's just writing to all his friends.
2: Yeah, well, but I want to hear about you. How you been?
1: Lonesome. Just lonesome, Willie.
2: Oh, me too. Me too. I missed you so, Missy.
1: How long can you stay?
2: Just till day after tomorrow.
1: Only a day?
2: Now, I gotta get back, Missy. I shouldn't have come, really. I mean, we got so much to do before winter sets in, but, well, I just couldn't stay away. I've gotta leave morning after next.
1: Do you have a house?
2: A temporary one. That's the way most folks do, and then they build later as they can.
1: And the cattle?
2: Well, it's only a few head. We can't really take on too many until we're ready for them, but then you need men to care for them, too. And after that, you need a bunkhouse to bed the men.
1: How many men, Willie?
2: Well, it was four or five at first.
1: You mean I'm going to be cooking for six or seven men?
2: No, silly. The cook does that in the cook shack.
1: Oh, you got to have a cook shack, too?
2: Yeah, we have to get all that ready this fall.
1: Oh, didn't realize it took so many men to run a ranch.
2: Should rightly have more than that, but I'm going to try to make do for the time being.
1: Oh, what on earth do they all do?
2: Need shifts, for one thing. Always should be some of them out there riding herd on things, watching the cattle, watching for trouble.
1: Trouble? What do you mean? Wild animals and such?
2: Well, suppose wild animals enter into it, but they're not the biggest danger.
1: Well, what then?
2: According to what I hear, a rancher's biggest problems come from tame animals.
1: Meaning?
2: Rustlers.
1: Rustlers?
2: Yep. More than one rancher's been driven from the land, forced to give up, move out, cause a rustler.
1: Well, that's horrible. They carry guns, don't they?
2: Yeah, reckon they do.
1: But what do we do? I mean, will you order your men to carry guns?
2: Most of them have one in their saddle anyways.
1: But would they kill somebody?
2: My men have orders never to shoot to kill another human being, even if it means losing the whole herd.
1: Could they do that, Willie? I mean, take a whole herd?
2: Nah, not usually. They usually just drive off a few strays at a time, picking the stragglers, working the herd at a gradual pace. If a man ain't careful with his herd, it can be all gone right under his nose.
1: Oh, Willie, what will we do if that...
2: No, come on, let's not go borrowing trouble, all right? We'll hire the men that we can and protect the herd the best we can. Now, that's all we can do.
1: Willie, how can you afford to pay all those men?
2: I'm afraid cowboys don't make that much. Nice for ranchers, but not so great for the cowboys. They do get their bed and board and enough money to buy the few supplies they be need. Some even manage to lay a little aside. As to the paying of them, I figured that in my accounts when I was...

0: working out what we'd be needing. When we start selling cattle, I'll pay him from that.
1: What else do they do?
0: Well, break horses, build and mend fences, watch for sickness and snakes and varmints.
1: My, my.
0: Yeah, they care for the critters during bad storms, keep an eye on the pasture and water holes, make sure that the cows are well cared for. Their main job, though, is to keep the cows grazing well together so there ain't a lot of stragglers scattered through the hills. Easy victims for prowling animals and rustlers and such.
1: Oh, sounds like a big job to me.
0: Oh, well, it is, it is. But most cowboys wouldn't trade it for any other job in the world.
1: Well, let's forget cowboys and cook shacks and bunkhouses for a while. You won't be here that long, and I can find out all about that later.
0: Good idea. You know, darling, I'm finding out a lot about us being out there away from you.
1: Yeah? Like what?
0: It's kind of like, as I'm reading in the scriptures at night, I'm reading parts about us being the bride of Christ. I'm finding out lots of things about God and what it must mean for him to be separated from the ones he loves. Even he's missing us, and I know he is, as much as I'm missing you, he must be pretty anxious to come to take us back with him. Ain't that beautiful, Missy?
1: Oh,
0: the way
1: yeah.
0: God gives us experiences here on earth to show us what he's doing for us and just how much he loves us.
1: Oh, Willie, I thank God every day for his love and for giving you to me and for you showing me things about his love that I never even dreamed about.

You have just heard Chapter 13 of Love's Long Journey, based on the novel by Jeanette Oak. This program was produced by the Division of Broadcasting of the Moody Bible Institute in

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1: Experience the American dream with today's Patriot of the Past interview. I'm your host, John Gillespie. It's June 28, 1787. I'm at the Constitutional Convention, and the delegates are embroiled in a bitter debate over how each state is to be represented in the new government. 81-year-old Benjamin Franklin is rising to speak. Let's listen in.
2: Sir, I have lived a long time, and the longer I live, the more convincing proofs I see of this truth, that God governs in the affairs of men. 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
1: Franklin's words calmed the convention and helped our founding fathers to seek God's guidance in creating our democratic republic. 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
3: How do you do? Have you ever been followed? A bit scary, isn't it? Especially if you don't know who's behind you or why. What you're about to hear is a story of pursuit. One person earnestly seeking another, for reasons that were not what they seemed. The purpose of this pursuit would become clear, though, when they came to a place where their hearts and minds and lives were unshackled.

0: How long's he been missing?
1: 5 months.
0: Tell me about him.
1: Well, Adam is 18 years old, very bright, about 5'11".
0: But do you have a picture of him?
1: No, not a recent one. He refused to have his picture taken the last year or so. Some cockamamie idea about humility. Here's his school picture from a couple of years ago.
0: And you've already gone to the police?
1: Yes, but they won't get involved because no crime has been committed.
0: What was your last contact?
1: He mailed his credit cards back to me from Chicago 5 months ago.
0: Why?
1: On principle, he says. But he's young, you know, naive, idealistic. And he'll never survive in a dog-eat-dog world. He could be in danger.
0: I need money up front. A retainer for expenses.
1: Mr. Fox, money is no problem. Just find my son. And no adverse publicity. I have

0: to guard my position in the community.
1: When I find him, what do you want me to do?
0: Just let me know, and I'll take it from there.
2: Dramatizing true life stories that light the darkness, this is Unshackled, produced in Chicago by Pacific Garden Mission. If you've ever been in total darkness, then you know how your eyes search for any sign of light as a guide. Since 1950, Unshackled has been a guiding light, bringing hope to a world full of despair and gloom. The longest-running radio drama in the history of broadcasting, Unshackled is heard on almost every continent and translated into 14 languages. Each program crosses borders, goes behind walls and closed doors, right into imprisoned hearts to set them free. Because the truth will set you free, which is what this program celebrates. None of which we could do without the generous support of listeners like you. This fictional story was expressly written to bring attention to all of the lost souls out there searching for truth, purpose, and love. Some of whom pass through our very doors here at Pacific Garden Mission. Now, here is program number 3543 in the series, Unshackled, the program that makes you face yourself and think.
1: I'm Mike Fox, private investigator. I'd gumshoed this kind of assignment before. Rich kid on the run, with a workaholic CEO for a father. Parents divorced, and dad sporting a trophy wife. I knew I'd find a kid, but I wasn't expecting it to happen the way it did. Chicago wasn't that far, so I drove into the city, rented a room, and started to dig around. It didn't take long to pick up his trail, so I called his dad.
3: He's still in Chicago?
1: A good bet. I started my search from the neighborhood where he mailed you the credit cards. I figured he was working since he no longer had his credit to fall back on.
3: And?
1: He was working until last week when he suddenly quit.
3: Oh, then he's probably gone.
1: I don't think so. His co-workers said he talked about living off the land.
3: In Chicago?
1: Said something about wanting to experience the other side of life.
3: What? I worked like a dog to give that boy everything he wanted. And this is how he repays me.
1: Maybe he wants something money can't buy.
3: Money can buy anything, Mr. Fox. Find him before he ruins his life and mine.
1: The kid had no known address and no arrest record. He was either living on the streets or in some shelter, trying to avoid his father, which I was beginning to understand. If he got a whiff that someone was snooping around looking for him, it could easily scare him off. So I would disguise myself. I stopped shaving for a few days, put on shabby clothes, and headed for the concrete jungle. It wasn't hard to find street people, but it took a while before I sniffed out his trail.
4: Excuse me, mister. You got a dollar?
1: Nah, I was gonna ask you the same thing.
4: Man, I'm flat busted.
1: I got a flask, though. You want a swig?
4: Sure.
1: Hey, you haven't seen a guy around, have you? About 18, longish hair, probably a beard by now. Sometimes wears a ball cap.
4: Seen a lot of guys who look like that.
1: Well, this one's smart. A brain, you know. Keeps to himself. Here, have another swig.
4: Bet you mean Adam.
1: Yeah, right, Adam.
4: How come you looking for him?
1: I'm not from around here, and he said he knew a good place to sleep.
4: He probably means that mission on Canal Street.
1: Mission?
4: Pacific Garden Mission. Three hots and a cot. And a big dose of religion.
1: Does he stay there?
4: You sure ask a lot of questions.
1: I'd like to find him. He said he'd help me.
4: I might know where he is, but I'm gonna need another swig.
1: Well, yeah, sure, here.
4: Oh, check the library. He spends all day there sometimes.
1: Good place to get warm, huh?
4: That's what I do. Adam reads books, and I watch people. Come on, I'll show you where it's at. Oh, don't let them see your flask now. And don't fall asleep and snore either, or they'll kick you out. You see that old battle axe over there? Stay clear of her. She finds out you're loafing, she'll throw you out.
1: Yeah? How does Adam manage to stay here for hours?
4: I told you, he reads. Shh. Shush yourself. This way. Through the stacks.
1: At least it's warm in here.
4: That table right there.

0: is where Adam always sits. Yeah, he's been here.
1: How do you know?
0: There's his ball cap. He always reads books like this.
1: Hmm. Milton, Paradise Lost. Well, where is he now?
0: Do I look like the answer man? I don't know, but he's been here.
1: We waited a long time, but the kid didn't come back. I looked at all the books laid out on the table. Serious reading indeed for a teenager. Books on philosophy, anthropology, even Zen Buddhism. This was no ordinary runaway, but a kid who was searching for answers. By late afternoon, I was famished, but I didn't dare blow my cover by going into a restaurant. My new friend had the answer.
0: You hungry?
1: Yeah. You know a good soup kitchen?
0: I know a good restaurant. Right down this alley. Follow me.
1: They make guys like us use the back entrance?
0: This is where they toss the leftovers, man. There's always something.
1: I think I'd prefer the soup kitchen.
0: Ha! Ha! Ha! Scored! Hey, look at this!
1: Lasagna?
0: Mm-hmm.
1: You eat it, and bon appetit.
0: Hey, there's plenty more.
1: I'm not all that hungry. I'll wait on the street and keep an eye out for Adam. Actually, I needed to talk to Adam's father, so I slipped around the corner of the building and called him on my cell.
2: Yes?
1: Mike Fox here. Your son was at the library today. I just missed connecting with him.
2: Did you see him?
1: No, but I have his ball cap, so at least we know he's still in the area.
2: Good, good. I'll be in the Bahamas on business for a few days. Otherwise, I'd be there myself.
1: No need. Let me try to talk to him first. You might scare him off.
2: Listen, Fox.
1: Someone's coming. I gotta go. Hey, can you show me where guys crash at night? It's getting dark already.
0: All right. Under the expressway up here. The bridge. Not much wind. Come on.
1: Think there's room for one more?
0: Mm-hmm. A lot of guys gone south already.
1: Nobody bothers you there, huh?
0: We watch out for each other, man. There it is. See? The ledge of concrete up under there?
1: Yeah. The cops don't get after you?
0: No. Long as we don't bother nobody.
1: Thanks. I'll be back. I found an army surplus store, bought a sleeping bag, and wondered why the clerk gave me the skunk eye, till I remembered how I looked. Street people don't have an easy life. But then I checked the local shelter to see if the kid might have gone there. No luck. By the time I made my way back to the expressway lair, it was dark and cold.
0: Hey, nice sleeping bag, man. Where'd you get it?
1: I just found it somewhere.
0: Hey, maybe tomorrow you could help me find one somewhere.
1: Man, it's getting cold.
0: Yeah. Maybe time to find an empty house and maybe try that mission.
1: Hey, is that, here comes Adam.
0: Sure is. Adam! Hey, look here! It's Mike!
3: Who's Mike?
1: Hey, Adam, we found your ball cap in the library today.
3: Yeah, I know. I saw you there.
1: You did? Well, why didn't you...
3: I split because I figured you were the same guy that was asking questions where I worked.
1: Look, I've been trying to find you for a couple...
3: My father sent you, didn't he?
1: I just want to talk to you, Adam.
3: Tell him to leave me alone. And stay away from me.
1: Adam, please, come back.
0: Hey. Hey, man. What's going on? Who are you anyway?
1: He took off running with me in close pursuit, but he was younger and faster. Naturally, we attracted the attention of a police cruiser.
4: What's going on?
3: He tried to mug me.
1: What? No, that's not what...
4: Hold it, mister. You're not going anywhere.
1: But I didn't do anything wrong.
4: I said freeze.
3: I'll go after the other one. He looks like a juvenile.
1: You guys are making a big mistake.
4: Up against the wall.
1: Well, look, I'm a private investigator.
4: In disguise, no doubt.
1: Exactly. My name's Mike Fox.
4: You're under arrest, Mr. Fox. Hands behind your back.
1: What for?
4: Disorderly conduct, obstructing official duties, vagrancy.
1: I have money.
4: What's this? A cell phone. Where'd you get this?
1: It's mine.
3: The other one got away.
4: This vagrant has a cell phone.
3: It could be a drug dealer.
4: Get in there, mister. You're going to jail.
5: Our protagonist, Mr. Fox, got himself into a hole, which we'll hear more about in just a moment. But first,

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1: By the time I bailed out of jail the next day, the kid had disappeared again. I was glad his dad was out of the country, so I didn't have to tell him the bad news right away. I went back to my room, cleaned up, but didn't shave or change clothes. I had to blend in with the homeless. Darkness fell along with the first snow of the season, so there was no way I was going to sleep under a bridge. Hoping Adam had the same idea, I headed for the mission on Canal Street.
2: Come on in, brother, and get warm.
1: Thanks. Hey, this place isn't bad.
2: What did you expect?
1: I've seen shelters before, and, let's just say cleanliness was not a priority.
2: Yeah. You need a place to sleep tonight?
1: Sure do. What's the cost?
2: Nothing. God provides for us.
1: God and our taxes, right?
2: No, sir. Not $1 of government money is accepted to run this place.
1: Well, this is a huge building. How's that possible?
2: Let me show you something. Follow me. My name is Charles, by the way. What's yours?
1: Mike Fox.
2: Mike, this mission started as a little storefront in 1877. We have pictures of it in one of our offices here.
1: 1877? That's not long after the Civil War.
2: And not long after the Great Chicago Fire. When it was originally started, there was not a church anywhere near. George and Sarah Clark used their own money so that guys like you and me could come and find peace with God.
1: Impressive. Who's that?
2: Well, this picture is Mel Trotter, a drunkard on his way to commit suicide in Lake Michigan when he was invited into the mission just like you. The same evening, he gave his life to Christ. He was the superintendent for 6 years and later started more than 60 rescue missions throughout the country. He was saved under the ministry of Harry Monroe, who was a counterfeiter until he found the real article, Jesus. He was also superintendent for 32 years.
1: Well, that's a picture of Billy Sunday, the famous baseball player. Wait, was he a part of this mission too?
2: Yeah. He heard Harry preach on the street one day and gave his life to Christ. The other picture is Harry Saunier, who served as superintendent for 46 years and was used to expand the ministries to world renown. You hungry, Mike?
1: Yeah, I'm starving.
2: They're serving dinner in the cafeteria. Come on with me.
1: I expected bland soup and bread, but was surprised to receive a hearty meal of vegetables, meatloaf, mashed potatoes and gravy, bread, and even dessert. The food was plentiful, and so were the guests. I had hoped to see Adam among them, but there were too many people in the dining hall. Hey, you get this many people every day?
2: Sometimes more. We serve more than 1,500 hot meals a day.
1: Well, that's a lot of chow. Who provides all this?
2: Friends of the mission and people who listen to Unshackled.
1: Unshackled? Well, what's that?
2: You never heard of Unshackled? It's only the longest-running radio drama program in history. Been on the air for almost 70 years. Started out with testimonies of mission converts, how God changed their lives. Now, we get testimonies from all over the world. People the Lord changed and gave new life.
1: Yeah. Does everyone who comes here receive this new life?
2: Not unless they choose to follow the Lord. Some people are ready to make that choice.
1: I listened politely, but my mind was on Adam. Would he come to a place like this? He might. He was searching. But some of the folks here look haunted with despair. And yet, there was a certain air of hope. We left the dining hall and later moved into the auditorium for the evening service. I scanned the crowd, hoping to see his face, but there were too many. Call it a hunch, but the sleuth in me felt sure he was there.
3: Some sweet day I'll sing up there the song of victory.
4: Yeah. Oh, glory to God. Thank you for that music. Let's worship the Lord together.
5: Amen. Amen. Amen.

0: Hallelujah.
1: The Bible says we should come into his presence with thanksgiving, into his courts with praise. And I would like to thank God for the gift of salvation.
2: Amen.
1: It's a gift freely offered to all, paid for by the blood of Christ. Jesus can set you free.
2: Amen.
1: For God sent not

0: here in the old lighthouse because he's not willing that any should perish. If you are feeling rejected, remember, he was rejected too. Jesus said, him that cometh to me, I will in no wise cast out.
1: That's right, brother. If you are homeless tonight, remember Jesus was homeless too. He said, foxes have holes and birds of the air have nests, but the Son of Man hath not where to lay his head. Let him come and live in your hearts. Praise the Lord.
2: Amen.
1: Who else would like to give glory to God?
3: Yeah. Hey, hi, I'm Adam. 3 days ago, I came here because, well, I had nowhere else to go. And I heard the good news that God loves me and died in my place to give me eternal life with him. So I gave my life to Christ.
2: Amen. Amen.
3: And I have a joy unlike anything I ever experienced. I'm in the Bible program, too.
2: Yeah.
4: Adam. No wonder I didn't recognize him. His hair was cut, and the beard was gone. What a change in him. When the service was over, I didn't try to approach him, for fear he'd run away again. I decided to stay the night, so I could make a better report to his father the next day. I didn't know what I was getting into when I went with the other men to the men's side of the building. It was spotlessly clean, and I was not. Look at all these beds. How many guys sleep here anyway?
5: 1,200 last count.
4: Wow, that's a lot of snoring.
5: The showers are through that door. Help yourself to a fresh towel.
4: I had a shower earlier today.
5: I'm sure you did, but it's our policy. Everyone takes a shower before going to bed at night. You can pick out a clean set of clothes for tomorrow.
4: You're spoiling my image, man.
5: I hope so. What's that in your pocket?
4: Well, it's my flask.
5: I'll have to take that. We don't allow alcohol in the building.
4: I suppose you want my cell phone, wallet, and anything else I got, too.
5: You'd be best off to let us lock up all your valuables.
4: Yeah, yeah. In spite of my grumbling, I was impressed with how clean and orderly everything was. The bunks were lined up like soldiers. The sheets were fresh. I expected mayhem with that many guys, but everything was quiet when the lights went out. I lay there and thought about what I had heard. Foxes have holes. Well, this fox has a lot of holes, especially in my soul. I'd never read the Bible, but made a mental note to do so as I fell asleep. 5 a.m. came all too soon. The morning worship service was held at 6, and then we had a full-course breakfast. I requested to speak with Adam.
3: You wanted to see me?
4: I'm Mike Fox, Adam. I understand you're staying here now.
3: Yeah? Wait. You're the man who's been following me, aren't you?
4: I'm a private investigator. Your father hired me to find you.
3: I'm not going back home. I'm staying here to finish the program.
4: Well, I'm not here to take you back. My job was to find you.
3: You don't know my father very well, do you?
4: Well, he's just worried about you.
3: And he wants to run my life, that's all. I'm not going back to that.
4: I heard what you said last night. Maybe you could try to convince him you've changed, and this is the best place for you to be right now.
3: It is. I've never been so content. Joyful. Never. Mr. Fox, do you know Jesus?
4: Can't say that I do.
3: Well, then you wouldn't understand the joy I feel. My life belongs to him now.
4: Well, I have to report back to your father.
3: You can tell him where I am.
4: You won't run away again?
3: No. God will do what's right for me.
4: Mike Fox here. I found your son.
6: Where is he?
4: Pacific Garden Mission.
6: What's that?
4: It's a rescue mission, right in the heart of Chicago.
6: Oh, yeah, I heard of them. They've been around a while.
4: Probably since your great-great-grandfather's time.
6: What's Adam doing there?
4: He's saved.
6: What?
4: He gave his life to Jesus Christ and received salvation.
6: Jesus Christ?
4: I know you've heard of him. He's been around a while, too. Technically, my job was finished, so I went back to my hotel room, shaved, and put on a suit. My disguise no longer needed. Then I went back to the mission for a meeting between Adam and his father, who was arriving in the afternoon. I wanted to see how they resolved their differences, and there was the matter of collecting my pay.
5: Hello, Mike. Adam's waiting just there in my office.
4: You're not angry that I came here under false pretenses?

0: Do you think the Lord was taken by surprise? He knows your every thought, Mike, and the motives of your heart. He had a reason for bringing you here.
1: Scary. Ah, hello, Adam.
2: Hello, Mr. Fox.
1: Are you worried about seeing your father?
2: No. I'm trusting in the Lord. I've been praying for him, Mr. Fox, that God will give him wisdom.
1: We'll find out. Here he comes now.
3: Adam, why didn't you let me know where you were?
2: Until 3 days ago, I hated you, Dad. But God changed all that.
3: He did, huh? Good. Then you're coming home with me, son.
2: No, Dad. I'm staying here to finish the Bible program. After that, I want to go to Bible college.
3: Adam, you've already been accepted at Harvard.
2: I'm going to Bible college, Dad. That's what the Lord wants.
3: How do you know what the Lord wants?
2: He speaks to your heart through His Word, the Bible, and through prayer.
3: And just what do you plan to do with that kind of education?
2: Go into the ministry?
3: Oh, great.
2: Dad, I've been running on empty and aimless for so long, I thought it was normal. When I left home, I was ready to end my life. I hated the plastic people I saw everywhere, the me-first attitudes. I thought maybe money did that to people, so I became poor and lived on the streets. But that isn't the answer either. The answer is knowing God. And the only way to know God is through Jesus Christ.
3: You people have brainwashed my son.
2: No, Dad. They told me the truth. And I made the decision to follow Christ. For the first time ever, I feel like my life has meaning.
0: Could I make a suggestion? Why not give Adam more time here? Then judge for yourself if Christ has made a difference in his life.
1: I suggest you take the tour, too. You might be surprised.
3: All right. You do look better without that long hair and beard.
2: Thanks, Dad. You won't be sorry. I have a Bible class coming up, so I have to get going. But I want you to know that I love you. And Jesus loves you, too.
3: At least I know where you are now. I have a check for you, Mr. Fox. With a bonus.
1: Well, thanks. Hey, why don't you give the bonus to the mission? So they'll be here for the next lost Adam that comes along.
0: Well, Mike, come back and visit sometime. The door is always open here.
1: I'll do that.
3: You were right, you know.
1: About what?
3: He wanted something money couldn't buy.
1: Recently, I was in Chicago and stopped by the mission to see about Adam. He was still there and doing well, almost seemed to glow from within. He said he and his dad were getting along fine and gave all the credit to Jesus. I have to admit I was curious about the man who called himself the Son of God, so I'm investigating him now. He said in John chapter 5, verse 39, "Search the Scriptures, for in them ye think ye have eternal life, and they are they which testify of me." I have a hunch he spoke the truth.
4: And we think so too. Romans chapter 10, verses 9 and 10 proclaim that if thou shalt confess with thy mouth the Lord Jesus, and shalt believe in thine heart that God hath raised him from the dead, thou shalt be saved. For with the heart man believeth unto righteousness, and with the mouth confession is made unto salvation. That's all you have to do, friend. Step out in faith and receive him into your heart and life. If you would like to meet the Creator of the universe, get in touch with Pacific Garden Mission, 1458 South Canal Street, Chicago, Illinois, 60607. 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Our email address is unshackled@pgm.org. 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This is program number 3543. Heard in the story called Foxes Have Holes were Dave Kappas, Kim Rasmussen, Michael Myers, and Phil Kwiatkowski. Script, Kenetha Gabler and Timothy Gray.

Original music, Scott Griffin. Sound, Martin Robinson. Recording engineer, David Pierczynski. Sound engineer, Kim Rasmussen. And I'm Timothy Gregory. 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And our address? 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So until next time, unless our Lord returns before then, the doors to Pacific Garden Mission are open night and day. 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
2: I have a question for you. 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Well, our guest today knows exactly that situation. She writes, quote, "I've spent many years treading water in an ocean of pain, and yet I can think of no other place or time when God has most faithfully met me in the dark."
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4: With SRN News, I'm Keith Peters in Washington. Voters in one of the most conservative states in the country will decide whether to roll back the state's abortion ban. Correspondent Bernie Bennett reports.
5: Idaho officials informed supporters Monday that the measure would be added to the ballot. That makes it the fourth state where voters will directly decide abortion policy in November. In Missouri, a proposal would undo an amendment adopted 2 years ago that allowed abortion. In Nevada and Virginia, measures before voters would enshrine abortion rights in the state constitutions. Both places already allow abortion through at least 24 weeks of pregnancy. Abortion rights groups have prevailed in most ballot measure votes over the last 4 years. Bernie Bennett reporting.
4: There are growing concerns about aging lawmakers in Washington, D.C. Correspondent Laura Winters reports.
6: The sudden death of South Carolina Senator Lindsey Graham is renewing focus on the country's aging lawmakers. Graham had just turned 71 just 2 days before he passed away. The senator appeared to be in good health and had played golf with President Trump and former South Carolina Congressman Trey Gowdy just days before he left for a trip to Ukraine. Meanwhile, Republican Senator Mitch McConnell, who was 84, was rushed to the hospital back on June 14th. McConnell says he fell at home and has been suffering from a mild case of pneumonia. He released a photo of himself and his wife. And President Trump, now 80, is the oldest person ever elected president. He was 78 at the time. Laura Winters reporting.
4: President Trump has backtracked on plans to charge ships for using the Strait of Hormuz, saying Gulf countries would instead invest in the United States. Another wave of U.S. strikes on Iran and Iranian attacks on shipping and U.S. allies left an interim peace deal.

0: in tatters. On Wall Street, the Dow by 9 points, the NASDAQ rose 233, the S&P advanced 28. This is SRN News.
1: Foundations of Freedom, a look at America's founding principles and the leaders who shaped our nation.
2: Most Americans think of Abraham Lincoln and they think of the Civil War or the Emancipation. But in 1862, he signed another hugely significant piece of legislation, the Homestead Act. It offered eligible Americans up to 160 acres of land, not as a prize for the powerful, but as an opportunity for ordinary families willing to live on it, work it, and build something lasting. Why did it matter? Because Lincoln understood that freedom was not merely the absence of tyranny. Rather, freedom required responsibility, labor, stewardship, and moral courage. A free people must be given room to build, but they also must be willing to cultivate what they have been given. That still matters today. Liberty without responsibility decays. Opportunity without character collapses. Lincoln's lesson is clear. A nation stays free when its people remain willing to work, build, and steward freedom under God.
0: Here's the Wall Street Business Report.
3: In his first congressional testimony as Fed Chair, Kevin Warsh pledged today to put the brakes on high inflation.
4: If we get policy right, and I can assure you we will, the inflation surge of the last 5 years will be a thing of the past.
3: Some tough times for dairy farmers in Vermont.
5: That's because some dairy processors gave up on the state. A recent wave of dairy plant closures highlighting pressures like high cost and aging infrastructure. Vermont dairy farms face an $8.65 loss per 100 pounds of milk.
3: That is Jason Walker reporting. Biogen stock fell more than 8% today after investors were underwhelmed by detailed test results for the company's experimental Alzheimer's drug. Results from a mid-range trial had new questions about the relationship between the dosage and benefits. On Wall Street, the Dow was up by about 10 points. For the Wall Street Business Report, I'm Bob Agnew.
0: More details at srnnews.com.
6: Romans chapter 1, verse 18. For the wrath of God is revealed from heaven against all ungodliness and unrighteousness of men who hold the truth in unrighteousness. Romans 1, verse 18. In God's Word, the Bible, telling us that God will judge all those who reject the truth.
7: National Weather Service heat advisory continues until 8 p.m. tomorrow. 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Hot enough for ya? We are pushing some high record temperatures this week, right here at the century mark on this Tuesday. For tonight, we'll keep a clear sky. Temperature will rest right around 75 degrees with a calm west wind. It looks like we'll do this again tomorrow. 96 degrees the high, and heat index readings above the century mark tomorrow afternoon. Wednesday night looks like some widespread smoke has made the forecast. That from wildfires. Temperatures tomorrow night, lower 70s. We'll get up around 90 degrees on Thursday and Friday this week.
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9: This is the Wisconsin Family Minute. A Wisconsin congressional campaign recently removed a volunteer after social media videos surfaced showing the activist calling on followers to, quote, kill your local Republican and promoting what was described as a trans jihad against political opponents. The campaign quickly distanced itself from the statements, calling the individual deeply troubled. The incident has prompted discussion on the increasingly hostile rhetoric that has become all too common among people with dissenting opinions. Daniel Degner.
10: Political disagreements should never lead to threats or calls for violence. While statements like these are beyond reprehensible, they expose a larger issue, humanity's sin nature. We pray that Americans, including the person who made these violent comments, will ultimately turn to Jesus Christ. He is the only solution to the problems facing our world.
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12: It's good news for children in this California school district. This is Matt Staver with Freedom's Call. Liberty Council represented Child Evangelism Fellowship and its Northern California East Bay chapter. And now, the Hayward Unified School District will allow a Good News Club equal access to meet in its Park Elementary campus. Last April, Child Evangelism Fellowship submitted a request to host the Good News Club immediately following school hours. But the school district would not allow the club to meet until after 6 p.m., despite allowing the Girls on the Run program earlier access. Liberty Council informed the district officials that the Good News Clubs are legally entitled to equal access as other similarly situated after-school programs. As a result, the Good News Club held its first meeting there. Child Evangelism Fellowship gives children a biblically based education that includes moral and character development, and that is priceless. Stay informed at Liberty Council's website, lc.org/CEF.
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14: Have you ever talked to a non-believing friend about Christianity and felt like you were getting nowhere? 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
15: Two kinds of science. This is Ken Ham, whose ministry has produced the family-friendly Answers Bible curriculum. People usually think about science as what we can learn about the natural world with the scientific method. But there are two kinds of science. Observational science fits our definition of science very well. It's done in the present and is directly testable, observable, and repeatable. But historical science is very different. It deals with the past, so it isn't directly testable, observable, or repeatable. You can't practice a scientific method on the past, so your worldview determines how you'll interpret that evidence. With creation evolution, the problem isn't the evidence, it's the interpretation of the evidence in relation to the past.
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17: This is the Phyllis Schlafly Report, a daily broadcast from Phyllis Schlafly Eagles. And we're upholding the legacy of Phyllis Schlafly, a constitutional attorney and articulate voice for traditional values for more than 70 years. And now, from the archives of Phyllis Schlafly Eagles, here is Phyllis Schlafly.
18: Global warming is a propaganda bubble that needs to be deflated. This doctrine has become a sort of religious principle for the environmentalist left. Global warming has also become an inexhaustible source of disaster movies for Hollywood and a handy excuse for governments to hold expensive conferences and increase regulation. Thanks to distinguished scientist Fred Singer, we now know that the global warming alarm machine is mostly hot air. The science of climate change is far more complex than the notion that more carbon dioxide in the air causes rising temperatures. Yes, the Earth is warming, but this warming is very probably part of a normal 1,500-year cycle, which mainly originates from the sun. Dr. Singer documents this with data from historical accounts covering the warming period of the Roman Empire, the cold Dark Ages, the Little Ice Age that drove the Vikings out of Greenland,

0: the cooling from 1940 to 1975, and our current warming. Dr. Singer cites scientific breakthroughs to show that in past periods, the carbon dioxide content in the atmosphere was actually higher than it is now, and temperatures were lower. It simply is not true that carbon dioxide levels are the primary reason for change in the Earth's atmosphere. Dr. Singer says there are many reasons why global warming is a good thing. Cold areas become habitable and farmable, and fewer people die in hot weather than in cold weather. Men and animals can adapt. Much that we are told about global warming is bad science, like the famous hockey stick graph that supposedly shows global warming exploding upwards in the near future. That was riddled with errors. Don't believe the hype. Get the facts. Read Dr. Fred Singer's book called Global Warming Every 1,500 Years and stay cool.
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6: Planned Parenthood remains the nation's largest abortion provider. Not only do they kill hundreds of thousands of babies each year, but they also invest heavily into spreading pro-abortion propaganda. Now, the Trump administration has defunded $67 million in federal tax money from Planned Parenthood and their affiliates. After reviewing their use of teen pregnancy prevention program grant money, HHS found the abortion giant was using the funds to share sexually explicit materials which promoted youth promiscuity and is not age appropriate. Planned Parenthood and other abortion providers don't deserve 1 cent of taxpayer money. The unborn deserve better, and so does the taxpayer.
5: Join our Life Defenders team today. 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
7: This is Frank Affney with the Secure Freedom Minute. Unbeknownst to too many Americans, there are three totalitarian forces seeking to take down the United States so as to install globally some new ruling regime. To his credit, President Trump has lately been lighting up the communists in our midst. The Congressional Sharia Free America Caucus is among those warning about the jihadists aggressively operating in this country. And now, Secretary of State Marco Rubio has robustly taken on the globalist elites using transnational organizations like the International Criminal Court to create a world government at the expense of U.S. sovereignty. These three forces have different end states in mind and will inevitably fight each other over who will ultimately prevail. But for the moment, they are collaborating to take down the only real impediment to their collective ambitions, the USA. We must recognize, vigorously oppose, and defeat this totalitarian trifecta. This is Frank Affney.
8: Being fired for refusing to wear an LGBTQ rainbow or refusing to take a death shot is reality. So what's the believer's responsibility in opposing beliefs which oppose our faith? Hello, I'm Sam Rohr with another Stand in the Gap Minute. In the case of many employees or soldiers, Christians are fired, then they rightly choose to pursue a legal settlement. This conflict reminds me of the words of Isaiah 7:9 that read, "If you do not stand firm in your faith, you will not stand at all." God is clear that silence is not an option in response to evil. We must take bold action and oppose sin. Otherwise, we are complicit participants of our surrounding culture. When you face opposition to your beliefs today, don't shrink back. Stand firm. The one who died and rose from the grave will give you the power to resist evil no matter what you face today. Discover more at AmericanPastorsNetwork.net.
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10: Yesterday I talked about defining woke. Today I would like to talk about defining words. Noah Rothman recently explained how we know that woke is losing. He begins by explaining that the media has been pretending that we no longer know what the word woke means. That's a new tactic of the left, but it's like their other tactic of redefining words. One example of this linguistic sleight of hand was the decision a decade ago to ditch the phrase gun control. A reporter for The Atlantic talked about how the anti-gun advocates were toying with alternatives such as gun violence prevention and firearms regulation and gun safety. That last one has become the euphemism of choice, though it does evoke the idea of a firearms training course, which many of us took before we purchased our first gun. I suspect the confusion is intentional. Another example is abortion, or what today has been called reproductive rights. A study done more than a decade ago concluded that the word choice wasn't working for activists. Therefore, we hear about reproductive justice and reproductive rights, or even women's health care. Again, I'm convinced the ambiguity is intentional. Notice the change from global cooling to global warming to climate change. But that wasn't working for environmental activists. We now hear about a climate crisis or even claim that we're in the midst of a climate emergency. And the current transgender debate requires lots of redefinitions. 5 years ago, the New York Times concluded that gender originates between your ears, not between your legs. That is why reporters stopped talking about sexual reassignment surgery in favor of calling it gender-affirming care. You know one side is losing when it must redefine words and redefine reality to advance their agenda. I'm Kirby Anderson, and that's my point of view.
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11: Time for Community Calendar. The ministry Terry 1 Hour is holding a monthly sidewalk counselors meeting for Christians who wish to minister to the lost and plead for the lives of the unborn. 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Brookside Baptist Church invites all children entering kindergarten through the sixth grade to their kids' sports camp on Monday, July 20th through Wednesday, the 22nd from 10 a.m. to noon. In addition, there will be a 3-on-3 basketball tournament for tweens and teens on the 23rd. Space is limited for both events. You may register at brooksidebc.org or by calling 262-783-6180. The next Ladies New Heart Luncheon is set for Tuesday, July 21st at noon. This luncheon committee consists of Christ-centered, Bible-believing women from Southeast Wisconsin. The lunch will be held at the Parkway Chateau in Kenosha. There is a cost to attend, and reservations may be made by calling

calling 262-914-1821. The ladies singing group Forever Be Sure invites you and your family to attend a concert on Wednesday, July 22nd, 7 p.m. at Heritage Baptist Church in Cedarburg. This quartet is known for presenting encouraging messages in their original songs. There is no cost to attend, but a free will offering will be received. For more information, you may call 262-377-2558. Tri-County Baptist Church of Franklin invites you to attend revival meetings beginning this coming Sunday, the 19th, through Wednesday evening, July 22nd. Meetings begin with Sunday school at 10 a.m., worship at 11, and afternoon at 1:15. The meetings will continue evenings Monday through Wednesday at 7 p.m. For more information, you may call 414-690-5888. 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
1: Here is a woman who wakes up with a limp and has a handful of autoimmune diseases that cause severe pain, especially at night. She gives some weighty experience to reaching out in anguish to say something to the Lord. What can you say? How do you pray? Author Glenna Marshall explains that prayer is how we survive the grip of crushing pain in the book Praying in Pain, which is 50% off at the VCY Bookstore and Outreach Center for the month of July. 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
1: Hey, it's Aaron at Trail Ridge with your annual reminder that camp is not just for kids. 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

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But we hope they have been a blessing to you. May God's peace go with you during the evening ahead and throughout the day to come. 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
5: Every one of us knows people who are unforgiving and how wicked that is. 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
6: 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And our teacher is Greg Lundstedt, pastor of Equipping Bible Church. 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
7: 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He writes, "Dear ETS radio staff, thanks for airing ETS on VCY in Milwaukee. 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And it is our desire that the Lord would continue to allow his word to go out through Equipping the Saints. 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And so thank you so much for writing us.
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2: Well, the Lord Jesus did declare in this life to believers we would have trouble. And certainly we all realize that this life is difficult at times. And we can find ourselves discouraged or even despairing. You know, if you stand for what's right and you like justice and righteousness, and you see all the wickedness going on, it can be quite discouraging. We could be tempted to despair. The reality is there are many things that can cause us to be discouraged, whether it's passing away of someone close. That's very discouraging, even though they know the Lord. We know they're with the Lord. Physical ailment or loss of a job or the financial worries of life, overwhelming demands of just this life in general can cause us, if our minds and focus stray, to be discouraged. The reality is, along with the things that anyone might experience, for believers, there's an added element that can cause us to be discouraged. You see, sometimes we are persecuted by those who don't know Christ. The reality is, the world doesn't know Christ, and Jesus said, the world will hate you because they hated me, and a slave is not greater than his master. And so that can happen also, and does happen, and I think we're moving and turning the corner towards some time where that's probably going to be more real to many. It's certainly real to me, as you know, some of the prayer requests I've shared with you. But how are we to respond to opposition? How do we respond to it, and how should we pray for those who we know are being opposed, those who are believers who are trusting in the Lord? How should we respond? Well, again, I kept preparing to get back to 2 Thessalonians, but the Lord kept redirecting my heart, so we're going to take a look at Psalm 86 today. Would you turn with me to Psalm 86? And as you're turning there, I want to give you some of the context for Psalm 86. It is obviously called a psalm, and the Greek word for psalms originally came from the Hebrew word, obviously, which means to pluck a string, to do music. And so eventually the term came on to take the meaning of a song in the musical context in singing. And here we have Israel's inspired by the Spirit hymns set to music. That's what the psalms are. Now the psalms, we have 150 psalms in five different books within the Psalms, and then you have each individual book within there, each individual psalm. Now, with that in mind, we see that this is the only psalm in book 3 of the Psalms which is written by David. You see the superscription there, it says, a psalm of David. David, inspired by the Spirit of God, David wrote this psalm. And what do we know about David? Well, he was the second king of Israel after Saul. He was a believer, and yet, as we'll see, and you may know, he was a sinner just like you and I. The Apostle Paul, when he was preaching in the synagogue in Pisidian Antioch, says this in Acts 13, verse 22, and after he had removed him, speaking of Saul, he raised up David to be their king, concerning whom he testified and said, I have found David, the son of Jesse, a man after my heart, who will do all my will. Isn't that great? I hope you're that way. I hope your heart says, I'll do whatever you want, Lord. I'll do whatever you want. He says, I found David. He says, son of Jesse, a man after my heart, will do all my will. From the offspring of this man, according to the promise, God has brought to Israel a Savior, Jesus. Came through David's line. So David was a true believer. He was one from the heart who was willing to do God's will. As we heard earlier in Jeremiah, the Lord examines the hearts. And David is one who is willing to do his will. Now, with that in mind, David knew the Lord, and he wanted to do his will, yet the scripture does not hide the reality that David sinned greatly. It doesn't hide the reality of the consequences of David's sin. Scripture reveals David committed adultery with Bathsheba and tried to cover it up, causing her husband Uriah to be killed in battle. Thus, he was culpable for his death. And having fallen into great sin, here's where we see where the difference between a believer who falls and a non-believer who continually falls. When David was exposed, when his sin was exposed, he responded the right way. In 2 Samuel chapter 12, we see Nathan the prophet.

0: prophet confronting David concerning his sin. And yet we know there were consequences. Because of David's sins, God's name would be blasphemed because of that relationship that David had. And the sword thus would never leave his house then, and he would be humiliated as his wives would go in with others. The open in contrast to what he did in secret. David fell, yet we see in Scripture that David repented. The Scripture says, he who confesses and forsakes will find compassion. David did that. In Psalm 51, he says in verse 12, "Restore to me the joy of thy salvation, and sustain me with a willing spirit. Then I will teach transgressors thy ways, and sinners will be converted to thee." David repented, and then he desired in his relationship with the Lord to teach other sinners the Lord's ways. And he did, and we're going to see that today. And that's really what our psalm is about today, certainly David teaching us and helping us in the midst of his difficulties, as we will see. It's a prayer. Notice it says, a prayer of David. This is a prayer. So with this in mind, now there are some people who say, hey, this is just a bunch of scriptures chopped up and thrown together, because there's a lot of repetition from other psalms, but that's not the case. God used David, inspired by the Spirit, to take different places that he had shared already and bring them together in this context. Don't we do that? You know, when we're praying to the Lord, different scriptures come to mind and we repeat those in our minds as we pray. That's exactly what's going on here. David's a real guy with a real relationship with the Lord. And so if you've run into difficulties and opposition, this is a great lesson for us. Let's take a look, Psalm 86. And it's a long psalm. You know, we're not going to divide it up like we usually do, you know, every Sunday. It's long. But I believe what we will see, we'll be able to get the point of what David, inspired by the Spirit, intends. Verse 1, a psalm of David. Incline thine ear, O Lord, and answer me, for I am afflicted and needy. Do preserve my soul, for I am a godly man. O thou my God, save thy servant who trusts in thee. Be gracious to me, O Lord, for to thee I cry all day long. Make glad the soul of thy servant, for to thee, O Lord, I lift up my soul. For the Lord, thou, Lord, art good and ready to forgive, and abundant in loving kindness to all who call upon thee. Give ear, O Lord, to my prayer, and give heed to the voice of my supplications. In the day of my trouble I shall call upon thee, and for thou wilt answer me. There is no one like thee among the gods, O Lord, nor are there any works like thine. All nations whom thou hast made shall come and worship before thee, O Lord, and shall glorify thy name. For thou art great and doest wondrous deeds. Thou alone art God. Teach me thy way, O Lord, and I will walk in thy truth. Unite my heart to fear thy name. I will give thanks to thee, O Lord, my God, with all my heart, and I will glorify thy name forever. For thy loving kindness towards me is great, and thou hast delivered my soul from the depths of Sheol. O God, arrogant men have risen up against me, and a band of violent men have sought my life, and they have not set thee before them. But thou, O Lord, art a God merciful and gracious, slow to anger and abundant in loving kindness and truth. Turn to me and be gracious to me. O grant thy strength to thy servant and save the son of thy handmaid. Show me a sign for good, that those who hate me may see it and be ashamed, because thou, O Lord, hast helped me and comforted me. This is a great psalm that really helps us understand where our hearts should go when we are in distress, when we are oppressed, whatever it might be. Now, obviously, David here, as we see, is being persecuted. He is being pursued. He has those who hate him. Now, we know if you come to Christ, there's going to be opposition. We know that right away. There are going to be those that hate us. You know, Jesus says in John 15, if the world hates you, you know that it hated me first before it hated you. If you were of the world would love its own, but because you're not of the world, because I chose you out of the world, therefore the world hates you. Remember the word that I said to you, a slave is not greater than his master. If they persecuted me, they will also persecute
1: you.
0: Paul talks about the reality that indeed those who desire to live godly will be persecuted. We know that. Paul was opposed, Peter was opposed, and certainly our Lord Jesus was opposed and brought to the point where he died on a cross for us. The reality is, if you're a believer, you're going to enter into a temporal time of conflict at times because the world hates Christ, whether they understand it or not. And we know that our enemy is not flesh and blood. Ephesians 6:12, for our struggle is not against flesh and blood, but against the rulers, against the powers, against the world forces of this darkness, against the spiritual forces of wickedness in heavenly places. Our battle is not against flesh and blood, but yet the enemy comes in the context of flesh and blood. As we're going to see today, it's flesh and blood that's chasing David around, that's hating him, but yet ultimately Satan is behind it. And so we don't battle based on our physical realities, but spiritually. You see, if you decide to follow Jesus Christ, there's a cost. Now, you can live your life and forget about him, and you'll lose everything once you die. But if you decide to follow him now to gain everything, then there is a temporal cost. And one element of that temporal cost is that you're going to have trouble, and that trouble might even be as close as your family. Jesus says in Matthew 10, verse 32, everyone therefore who shall confess me before men, I will confess him before my Father who is in heaven. But whoever shall deny me before men, I will also deny him before my Father who is in heaven. Do not think I came to bring peace on the earth. I did not come to bring peace, but a sword. For I came to set a man against his father, a daughter against his mother, and a daughter-in-law against her mother-in-law, and a man's enemies will be the members of his own household. Now, we don't know who was pursuing David. We have ideas from other scriptures we see. We see who pursued him, but we know that even his own household pursued him. The reality is, if we come to Christ, we're going to be opposed. And the reality is, often it will come in the context of those who feign a trust in the Lord. You see, David's enemies, if you read the scriptures, they were those who would have basically claimed to follow the Lord of Israel. The Apostle Paul certainly understood this as he shared about the false apostles in 2 Corinthians 11. Paul tells Timothy that evil men and imposters will proceed from bad to worse. 2 Timothy 3. Jude says that there was a need to contend earnestly for the faith, that's the word of God that we believe, delivered once for all, because certain men had crept in unnoticed. And Paul talked about the dangers among false brethren. Hey, if you're serving Christ, you're going to realize this is true. And even in this church, you understand that, and you know that from what we've seen over the years. It's par for the course. The reality is there's going to be temporal difficulty, but there's joy in that if you trust the Lord, and there's eternal glory if you're His. But what do? We're real people with real feelings, with real hearts, with real emotions. What do when difficulties come upon us, when we are opposed, blindsided in a sense by that? Let's take a look at what David did, because God has given this to us as an example for us to help us. Notice it's a prayer of David, and prayer is simply communication with the living God. Now, before you came to know the Lord, or maybe you don't know him now, you may have prayed and thought you prayed and thought God heard you, whatever it might be, but the reality is God doesn't listen. His ears are closed because of sin, because he's a holy God. Isaiah 59, verse 1 says that sin has caused a separation between us and our God. Therefore, he doesn't hear. His ear's not too dull that he can't hear, and his arm's too short that he can't say, but sin's in the way. Yet when we realize we're sinful and turn to Christ for salvation and we believe in him, the sin is taken out of the way, and we can now communicate with God, and he hears us, because he says he does. So David says here, "Incline thine ear, O Lord, and answer me." He's praying to the Lord. Old Testament, L-O-R-D in large caps, that speaks of the I Am. It's the first person of to be, Yahweh. It was transliterated Jehovah, but it's Yahweh. Incline your ear, O Lord, you're the divine. He's speaking of God, your God. Answer me, for I am afflicted and needy. Have you ever been afflicted and needy? Do preserve my soul, for I'm a godly man. Very interesting. O thou

my God, save thy servant who trusts in thee. David is being oppressed by his enemies. We see they're pursuing him, and he is coming before the Lord. You can read through the scriptures and see all about all the enemies that David had. And he is crying out to God in this situation. We saw earlier when we read through the passage in verse 17, he says, show me a sign for good that those who hate me may see it and be ashamed. It's the hatred of mankind that is causing them to pursue him. We see that right now on TV every night, right? Wow, right in our face. So then he cries out to the Lord and he says, why? For I'm afflicted and needy. I'm afflicted and needy. The term afflicted means poor, literally, but it would speak of those who

0: be distressed over things. Things are distressing. Things that are evil, that are going on. You know, woe to you who call good evil and evil good. We see that. The distressing evil of those who may be coming against you. That's distressing. Make glad the soul of thy servant. For to thee, O Lord, I lift up my soul. To you alone, you're the only hope. Make me glad. Help my heart. And notice he goes further, which is really good, because he says, for thou, Lord, art good. You're good. You're good. And ready to forgive. I love that. Every one of us knows people who are unforgiving and how wicked that is. You know people that you may have done something and they don't forgive you. How wicked is that? It's not good.
1: 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Greg, there are those listening dealing with major life problems. So, in light of what we've seen today, what would you share with them?
0: Well, Dave, first of all, as we've seen, we need to cry out to the Lord. And yet within this, we need to trust the Lord. You see, some people cry to the Lord, but they never trust him. They never believe what he said. They never trust in a faithful God to bring about his righteous resolution to our problems. They never trust him as their shield. And maybe some of you listening are like that. You've cried out to him, but you really haven't trusted him. I'd encourage you just to confess to a gracious God, be forgiven, and then trust the Lord when trouble comes. You can call out to him in the context of a real relationship. And this is what David did, and this is what we need to do.
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1: 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And while we don't know what tomorrow's news holds, in this changing world, we're thankful that God's Word never changes and provides us salvation, comfort, and hope. 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
2: Multitudes of people will go through life. They will never learn to love God. They'll never learn to receive the love of God. Therefore, they'll never learn to love themselves. They'll never learn to love others. They may cohabit with each other. They may relate to each other, but they'll never learn to love one another. They'll never be able to feel and to sense the greatest emotion God ever placed in a human heart. And that is the emotion to feel the love of God, to love Him in return. You cannot love somebody you do not give yourself away to.
3: Service, obedience, evangelism. These staples of Christian life are all important, but there's one thing that should fuel each of them, and that's love. Today on In Touch, the teaching ministry of Dr. Charles Stanley will explore a key teaching of Christianity. That is that it's through faith in Christ that we are liberated to love. Let's listen in to Dr. Stanley's message.
2: Have you ever pondered seriously why God allowed you to be born? Well, more than likely you've thought about it, but the question is, what kind of a conclusion did you come to? Or did you come to any conclusion, or did you just say, well, I just guess I was born and here I am and I'll make the best of it? Well, the reason God allowed you to be born is in order for God to express His wonderful love to you. You may not feel it. You may not even understand anything about the love of God, but that's why you were created. Not only that He could express His wonderful love to you, but that you could love Him in return. And you see, when man fell in the Garden of Eden and sin came into this world, it just really fouled up our capacity to understand the love of God, to receive the love of God, and to love Him in return. But that's why Jesus came, to liberate us from the power of sin in our life, so that you and I could love God Almighty with all of our heart, and that we could receive His love for us. And that's what I want to talk about in this message today. And I want to begin a series entitled, Liberated to Love. And I want you to turn, if you will, to Luke chapter 10. In Luke chapter 10, a familiar passage of Scripture, Jesus makes it very clear that you and I were created to love. And you recall, this is the incident where they're asking Him a question about the law. And in the 25th verse of this 10th chapter, the Scripture says, "And behold, a certain lawyer stood up,